0: 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Dr. Brumley puts this thing on and it's fantastic. We will have a cavalcade of guests for you all through Tuesday and Wednesday show. 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
14: Welcome back to the program. A Surgeon General nominee from Donald Trump, who has no active medical license, although does have a background in medicine, and no clear answers on vaccines, but she is a very powerful online influencer. I thought we'd talk about that with Dr. Henry Miller, a medical doctor, molecular biologist, currently at the Science Literacy Project. Dr. Miller, welcome back.
15: Good to be with you, Lars. Thank you.
14: What should we make of Casey Means, who is now the Surgeon General nominee, but as you point out, does not have an active medical license, although did go to medical school and was in the middle of residency when apparently she quit the residency and decided that she was going to go out and, talk more about wellness and those kinds of things and be very critical of vaccines.
15: Well, I guess the appropriate response to her appointment, when you look at her lack of qualifications and some of the things she said and done, is would be cynical laughter. As you said, her CV is very meager for Surgeon General of the U.S., who provides or is supposed to provide advice to the President of the U.S. and heads the 6,000-member uniformed officers of the Public Health Service, of which I was one in my NIH days. She just has no qualifications for any of this. And that was very evident during her confirmation hearing.

0: hearing before the Senate Health Committee earlier this week when Senator Cassidy of Louisiana put her on the spot and she couldn't respond coherently to anything.
1: What was the question about?
0: He asked her about what she would advise the president and the secretary about MMR vaccines, because we're in the middle of a measles outbreak, the worst in decades. He asked about what she thought about the hepatitis B vaccine for newborns, her stated opposition to hormonal birth control, and her promotion of psilocybin. That's the magic mushrooms, hallucinogenic. And she couldn't have what has been referred to as a clean answer to any of those. She just danced all over them.
1: I guess what I wonder about, because I don't know Casey Means at all, but she went to Stanford Medical School, graduated. Then she started a residency in ENT, that'd be ear, nose, and throat surgical residency, and then dropped out 4 years later. So it wasn't though she was pushed out of school. Dr. Miller, do you think it's fair to say that sometimes the people who know the flaws of a system best are those who said, I'm going to go into that system, and then getting into it for a few years and deciding, no, I don't want to be part of this, and they go on to other things that they still in medicine, but just not using a traditional approach to medicine. Is that necessarily a down check?
0: Well, it depends on what they decide to do instead and what disciplines they pay attention to. So you know, she has a series of newsletters, some of which I read in preparation for talking about her nomination.
1: Yeah.
0: And I encourage you and your readers to go to her newsletter number 32, which contains a few gems like this. She said, I did full moon ceremonies with grounded, powerful women where we called in abundance and let go of what wasn't serving us.
1: I wouldn't be crazy about that kind of background. No.
0: And just a couple more. She said, I hiked alone and talked literally out loud to the trees, letting them know I was ready for partnership. I made wishes. These are all quotes. I made wishes. This is my favorite. I made wishes on heads-up pennies. I made wishes when the clock struck 11:11, and I made wishes on the first stars I saw in the night sky. I mean, this is just woo-woo medicine. And in fact, the section of her newsletter that that has those is entitled "Embrace the Woo-Woo." Well, she's entitled to do that. She doesn't practice medicine, hasn't for years. Should she be the president's senior advisor on medical issues, really?
1: That's a good question, because one of the criticisms, and I know that you and I'm not a big fan of RFK Jr., neither are you, but when he says, well, we've had conventional medicine for the last 30 or 40 years, and Americans are sicker than they've ever been, sicker than they've been in modern times. So while I'm not going to endorse the woo-woo garbage, I do wonder whether or not the conventional approach is working for Americans. Is it?
0: Well, our longevity has been increasing. I think it plateaued during the pandemic, which is not surprisingly. I think, you know, we're certainly not sicker than we ever have been. We're approximately at a plateau, but longevity has been increasing in recent years.
1: But Doc, if I throw back at you and say, well, diet may be a big part of why we're living longer. I'm not sure if you'd agree with that or not, but that doesn't necessarily have to do with just strictly medicine, does it?
0: No, it doesn't. It's hard to judge the influence of diet, but let me quote what Dr. Means says about one aspect of diet. She said, when it comes to a question like raw milk, I want to be free to form a relationship with a local farmer, understand his integrity, look him in the eyes, pet his cow and then decide if I feel safe to drink the milk from his farm. Now, you know, that would be good for a TV

0: comedy about medical practice.
1: Agreed.
0: But again, the president's senior advisor on medical issues, the head of the 6,000-member U.S. Public Health Service.
1: No, I understand the concern, and I would like to see some changes in medicine, Dr. Miller, and I'm not sure I'm qualified to give you, you know, the right prescription for where it should go. I'm also not sure that the current direction it's going, I was left very disappointed by the performance of medicine during the pandemic. A lot of people got fired for reasons that I think we now all question, and the business seems to be more of a business than it's ever been before. Would you agree?
0: Well, it certainly is a business, and there are certain things that should be reforms that should be made. The president has talked about reducing drug prices, for example.
1: Yes.
0: And that's a very worthy goal, and one that I think we've discussed previously that could accomplish that is reciprocity of approvals between FDA and some of its A-list of foreign counterparts. So there would be competition in getting approvals and competition in the marketplace, and that would put downward pressure on prices.
1: No, I'd love to see that. And you know what else I'd love to see, Dr. Miller? I don't want to see American pharma companies that are the biggest innovators on the planet, because most of the socialist economies don't support that kind of thing. And then say, but you're not going to charge Americans $10 a pill when you're charging Canada $2 a pill, you know, or whatever the numbers happen to be. It's where they load all the costs onto Americans and then give it away to the socialist medicine systems in other countries. That doesn't make sense at all. Dr. Henry Miller from the Science Literacy Project. Dr. Miller, thank you very much. 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
10: Welcome back to the Lars Larson Show. Well, the decades-long fight over Alaska's pebble mine has reached a critical moment. Should the federal government under Donald Trump defend the EPA's 2023 veto of that project, or is it time to let the project move forward? John Shively joins me now, who is CEO of the Pebble Project. John, thanks for taking the time, and I know we're interrupting you at an important moment, so I apologize for that.
11: Oh, no problem. No problem. Lars, thank you for having me.
10: So what happens or what should happen should Donald Trump's EPA walk into court, and I don't know if this is the lawyer way to do it, and say, remember that veto? We're not defending it. Forget all about it. Go ahead and let the project move forward, or the legal equivalent with as many billable hours for the lawyers as they can get.
11: Yeah. Well, I mean, our preference is that they just withdraw the veto. And but tomorrow they have a deadline. They have to decide whether or not to file a response to the lawsuit that we have filed. The state of Alaska has joined us because the proposed projects on state land and two Alaska Native corporations have joined us. So they have a deadline to respond to that. We are hoping they either decide to withdraw or just don't respond. And if that happens, particularly if they withdraw the veto, then we get back into the permitting process, which will still take us 6 months, a year to get through, but would put us on our way to getting the project going.
10: Now, John, I've followed it over the years, but would you mind explaining to my audience just how very significant the Pebble Mine is to America's ability to supply the raw materials that America is built from?
11: Yeah, we're the largest undeveloped copper project in the world. And, you know, we have like 80 billion pounds of copper. We also have the significant gold, molybdenum, which is a metal that you use to help strengthen steel, rhenium, which is very important to the defense industry. So we have all of that. and

0: It's here. Now, we also, the problem with a lot of minerals that are produced in the U.S. right now is we don't have the processing plants. I mean, China has them, but we haven't been building processing plants. They have. And so we're looking at also building a processing plant that would take our metal concentrate and make it into copper and other metals.
1: Okay, and let me guess, John, I mean, I'm not a business guy, or I guess I'm a small business guy, but to justify building a plant, which I'm guessing is going to be probably billions of dollars, you got to know that you're going to have a ready supply of stuff to feed into the plant, otherwise the plant doesn't pay for itself. If Pebble Mine goes forward, does that give us the kind of supply that would justify a private company building this plant and then making the copper instead of having to depend on the Chinese communists?
0: Yeah, no, absolutely. I mean, obviously, we'd have to get the mine permitted and going before we'd want to build the processing plant. But, yeah, I mean, that's exactly what would happen. And, you know, China right now produces over 50% or around 50% of the copper, all the copper produced in the world. We import right now about 45% of the copper we're going to use, but that's only going to get worse. A study that was recently completed by S&P Global that shows that we could have a 10 million ton deficit in copper by 2040 because of the needs of things like the defense industry, AI, you know, all the electrical things that are happening, you know, EVs, the third world trying to get energy that help make their economy grow. All of that is going to lead to a world shortage of copper.
1: And by the way, John, I mean, for all the people out there who are sold on the idea of windmills and solar panels and all the rest of that garbage, you got to build out a grid. And while an awful lot of the world has become wireless, we still don't have a great way to wirelessly transmit power. We still got to run it down copper lines, right?
0: Absolutely. I mean, some of the major lines are aluminum, particularly in the big transmission lines because they're lighter. But all, you know, anything that's close to homes or anything like that is all copper. And then, you know, whether you like wind and solar or not, they each have a lot of copper in them. Electric vehicles have like 10 times more copper in them than internal combustion engines. So no matter how you grow things in this country, if it's electric, it's going to need copper.
1: Okay, so the people of Alaska, the native tribes, the people of Alaska, all these people and all these entities are on board. Is there any major opponent in Alaska?
0: Yeah. Oh, we have lots of opponents. We're a national fundraising issue for the environmentalists. They raise a lot of money off of us. They have told people that we're in a sensitive area because it's the world's largest sockeye fishery there, but it's an area the size of the state of Ohio. What we'll build is area the size of a sort of a large airport, but they've convinced people that we're going to destroy the fishery, and so we do have a fair amount of opposition.
1: You're going to have to build all of that to meet all the federal standards that are in place right now. And are there any real gaps in that to where they can say, well, but this, they can do this and it'll hurt the fish? I mean, aren't all those T's crossed and I's dotted already?
0: Absolutely. We have an environmental impact statement that was done by the Corps of Engineers that says we can do the project and protect the fish at the same time. And, I mean, the problem is that the environmental community is not held to any kind of standard for telling the truth. And so, you know, and they show pretty pictures of bears and other and fish and they show pictures of rivers that aren't anywhere near where the project is, all to make people think that we're going to destroy the environment.
1: John, I appreciate you letting us interrupt your dinner. That's John Shively, the CEO of the Pebble Project. And I'm hoping that the Trump administration does the right thing tomorrow and pulls back the veto that was put in place by President Otto Penn. I got to give you a piece of advice. Peace of mind actually matters, especially when it comes to your health care. But for a lot of Americans, the system does not make it easy. Prices are high. 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
7: Welcome back to the Lars Larson Show. I hope you don't, this doesn't sound too old-fashioned to you, but there's a brand new Pew poll out there that finds the United States is the only country surveyed where more people say their fellow citizens have bad morals than good ones. Has America lost its moral compass? I thought we'd talk about that with J.P. DeGans, who is founder and president of Communio and co-author of the book called Endgame. J.P., welcome back.
8: Hey, Lars, thanks so much. And you know, I think when you look at the list of countries included, there are 25 of them. I think some of what's going on is folks don't have a great perception of those what's going on around them. I think, you know, Mexico, as a for instance, is about very highly ranked there. And you've got a deeply corrupt country. So there's certainly some of what we can do in terms of questioning that. That said, I think there's also some grain of truth in it that a lot of Americans no longer see their fellow Americans as being moral people. And, you know, I think there's a complex set of factors that are interrelated and just rolling them out. I think first is, you know, we've had a decoupling of sex from marriage in the 60s, which then decoupled marriage from parenting and parenting from partnering. And so the rise of single parenthood became normative, and the United States today leads the developed world with single parent households. And let me tell you, you know, we don't inherit our morality. It has to be formed in us, and mom and dad play a complementary role in helping to pass our morality on. And so that's, I think, part of it. And another part of it is, we're a lot less churched, and that's directly related to the collapse of marriage. Our churches are generally 80% of people sitting in church on Sunday grew up in an intact home, yeah, a married home. And so there's less people getting a church. Normally it's our houses of worship. They're coming alongside parents to help them form the sound moral values of our kids. And so all of that obviously influences our worldview, which influences our politics, right? Politics, yeah, you can sort by those two things, right?

0: basically married, you know, married people and people who grew up in married families, on average and in general, are more likely to be on the American right in our politics. And there's a well-known God gap between church-going Christians and their voting patterns. So all of this is obviously super deeply related, and we're seeing this play out to where less and less Americans are likely to say that their fellow Americans have sound morals.
1: You know, I wondered whether or not church was going to have a piece of that, because, I mean, my wife and I spend some time in the book virtually every night of the week. And you look at that, that doesn't mean you run around, you know, saying, oh, we're the most moral, righteous people in the world. The book tells you not to do that either. But it does tell you to be discerning about other people. And I wondered, is part of it, you know, just the de-churching of America, pushing God out of the public sphere to a large extent in schools as well? But the other thing I wonder about is the amount of media we have, which seems to just love the idea of telling you about this celebrity or that celebrity is now cheating on his wife or cheating on her husband and things like that. And we're beginning to norm those ideas.
0: Yeah, you know, if you think about just to any skeptic who's hearing this about church, you know, from a social science perspective, there's a big thing called social capital, and that is the more your invisible ties to your community. And if you go to church, you're usually pretty rich in social capital relative to people who aren't. And the behavior of going to church actually it leads to greater social trust. You're more likely, you interact with folks outside of your clan group, outside of your family, and you interact with them. And so one argument outside of the obvious gospel and scripture-oriented reasons is that actually the behavior of just interacting and forming friendships outside of your family, which church brings, heavily influences your likelihood of believing those around you are moral and trustworthy. If you're not in church and you're not married, there's a lot of data that says, according to the General Social Survey, that you're a lot less likely to have good levels of social trust. You're less likely to have people over to your home for dinner. You're less likely to have larger numbers of people who are trusted friends and you're connected. And so that also, Lars, really undermines social trust. And I think that's also one of the things happening here. There's less, we live in an increasingly low trust country, and that never used to be the case.
1: No, and let me ask you about this as well. I want you to describe for my audience what Communio is all about.
0: Yeah, so we 100% support the local church to help the church share the gospel through the renewal of healthy relationships, marriage, and the family. Okay, we're an ecumenical ministry. We work we've now worked with churches in 32 states, more than 400 churches, Protestant churches, evangelical churches, Catholic parishes, help people get on to a path where if they're single, they can enter into a healthy relationship that can lead to marriage. If you're engaged dating, you can thrive in your relationship. And if you're married, you can live marriage out really well. And look, we need to do it a lot more and more, because the world around us, as you know well noted, is increasingly hostile to the idea of monogamy and committed relationships.
1: Yeah, they really are. And JP, one of the things I'm really upset about is I see a lot of churches that seem to care more about putting, you know, butts in pews than they do about sticking to the book. So they try to make themselves more popular and say, well, we're going to have music, we're going to have a celebration, we're going to have this, we're going to have that, you know. And look, Jesus wanted sinners too, but he didn't want you to sin and then come in and say, I'm going to keep on sinning, but with your sanction. That kind of stuff by the churches makes me really queasy.
0: Yeah, look, go and sin no more was also part of the Jesus's message. So I think, look, you're exactly right. Churches that are faithful, more faithful to the gospel, understand that sin is real and that we shouldn't commit it. Look, one of our messages to churches is salvation has been told throughout the scripture as a nuptial love story, that God loves his people and loves his people in a spousal way. The church is his bride. And you, first book of the Bible, you start off with a wedding in the garden. And at the end of the Bible, everything's pointing to the wedding feast, the eschatological wedding feast of the Lamb, over and over again, from the minor to the major prophets, from Hosea to Isaiah. from the book. From

0: the Psalms, the Songs of Solomon, and then Paul elevates it, right? Paul's great mystery that he talks about in Ephesians 5 is showing that the sacrificial love between a husband who lays down his life for his bride is that living icon of Christ's love for his church. And so when that gets obscured, less people believe the divine love story, and less people experience the love of the earthly father in the home, and so less people accept the love of the heavenly father.
1: Well, and the other thing is, I think we can be a little judgmental about the churches. There were seven at the time of Jesus Christ, and he liked two of them, Smyrna and Philadelphia, and the rest of them, he didn't have much use for them, and I think the same ratio is probably present today.

0: Joan Griffon.
1: For 5 years, he beat the man into the ground. Never vote for him. He needs to drop out of the race. He lost the presidency, the House, and the Senate. And he just on and on and on. Then all of a sudden, we get to January 2026. Trump, my man, Trump. Trump voted for this. Trump did this. Trump did that. Trump did this. Trump did that. And all of a sudden, 2 days after he get his butt whipped, he's anti-Trump again. That's psycho.
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11: Welcome back to the program. It's a pleasure to be with you, and I'm always glad to get to your phone calls and emails. You know that DEI has been one of my bugaboos for a long time. The idea that anybody would be hired to a job, not based on their skills and abilities, but based on their skin color, based on their ethnicity, based on their sexuality, or whether or not they identify as the gender of their birth. DEI says you should hire people so you get a big spread of people based on all those things and not necessarily on their ability. Well, DEI policies and airlines have been blamed for safety lapses and even deadly crashes. Is the Trump administration right to order airlines to certify that they do only merit-based pilot hiring? Andrew Krapuschich joins me, and he is the perfect guy to talk about this because he's the CEO of Red Balloon, a job service that connects employers and job seekers who actually want merit-based employees or want to work for a company that hires people based on merit. Andrew, welcome back.
12: Hey, Lars, nice to talk to you, and thanks for having me.
11: Should we insist that America's airlines actually say we've hired all of our pilots based on their ability to fly, take off and land, and fly an airplane, as opposed to hiring them based on skin color or some other personal characteristic?
12: Yeah, it's funny that that's even a question, right? And it almost feels like this rhetorical question that it doesn't make any sense at all. Well, of course. Like, if you get in an airplane, do you care what the ethnicity background of your pilot is? No, you care if they can take off and land safely. You care that they're going to bring you home safely to your family. And the issue is that DEI has been playing a significant role. And unfortunately, the woke people inside of a lot of airlines in the HR department

0: Department have been pushing a DEI agenda. United Airlines, in fact, said a couple of years ago that they wanted to have 5,000 new pilots over the next 10 years that they were training, and they wanted half of them to be female or people of color, as they call them, which, as a side note, that just feels very demeaning to put people into categories, right? And this is the problem with DEI. It really puts people into categories the same way that Marxism does. And it says, okay, we're going to pit you against a different group of people. Whereas if you're hiring people based on merit, based on the best person for the job, then everybody knows that they can have the satisfaction of knowing I earned this job based on my hard work, based on my skills, not based on who my parents were or based on what my sexual preferences are. And so it's very demeaning, and it's unsafe to have these standards out there. And while the Airline Pilot Association said we would never use DEI standards, the fact that United Airlines, as an example, was very public about the fact that they wanted half their pilots to be female or people with a minority group is very dangerous, I think, for passengers and for the American people who have those planes flying over their heads and might crash into the ground.
1: Well, it's funny that ALPA, I'm not surprised that they deny we would never do something like that. And yet they're in the perfect position to say, well, if American Airlines or if the airline is going to say we're going to hire 5,000 new pilots and half are going to be POC or women, are the candidates there to do that? Because, you know, I understand that an awful lot of pilots are males. An awful lot of pilots are white. And if you say, well, we need to find at least 2,500 who are not white or not males, and we'll hire the other 2,500 from the group that is males and is white, you're going to, I would suggest that ALPA could tell you, you're likely to have this many candidates, and you're going to have a small number that will actually meet the criteria of your DEI, and you're going to have a large number that will be very well qualified to do the job, but they're white and male, so you're going to have to refuse some of them. I would think that ALPA would have it in their own best interest and the interest of their members to say, don't do that. You will end up hiring unqualified people and turning away qualified people.
0: That's right. You basically have to lower the standards to be able to hit those criteria, hit those benchmarks. And that is, and here's the other issue, Lars. It's insulting to everybody, right? Let's say you are an African-American female, and you're a very good pilot,
1: yep,
0: and you're in the cockpit of a plane, everyone's going to think, is that a DEI hire, or is that actually the best pilot for this flight today? And she might be the best pilot for this flight today, but when you have this pervasive DEI mindset, you're now causing everyone to second-guess that pilot's competence, which is just insulting, and it's demeaning. Now, I'll also point out to you, if you look at the demographics of pilots today, if you look at pilots who are 60 to 65 years old, only 2% are females today. Whereas if you look at pilots, and this is commercial pilots, who are 25 to 29 years old, you actually have 12% that are female. So a lot of these initiatives are producing more pilots, but unfortunately, it's making everyone second guess, are those competent pilots or are those DEI hires? And that is insulting to those people and dangerous for the American people to have that kind of mindset when you're hiring pilots to try and, you know, get us home to our families.
1: Well, and imagine the chip you might have on your shoulder if you figure, I'm walking in here, I'm a very good pilot, I'm black, I'm female, but I'm very, very good. In fact, maybe I'm better than some of these other pilots, but you know what everybody's thinking. And inherently, there are going to be people who say, well, black female pilots are very, very rare. Is that woman in her job because she's very, very good, or is she in her job through DEI? It'd be hard to escape the conclusion, most likely in the job through DEI, which, as you said, is inherently demeaning and diminishing to the black female pilot that knows what she's doing.
0: That's exactly right. And so, look, all of this, and I hate to say it, but all of this tracks back to Marxism, which is all about we want to put everyone into categories, and we want an us versus them, you know, the bourgeoisie against the proletariat against the people with money. And I think it is really unhealthy for America to say that you need to judge someone based on the color of their skin instead of the quality of their piloting skills, right? And so

0: I am really, really pleased that, Secretary Duffy handed this down and said, you must focus on competence, you must focus on skill and testing, and let the best person for the job win. It's going to allow that black female pilot to not only get the job, but also not be in a spot where everyone's looking down on her.
1: Well, and I don't think it's unreasonable. He actually went beyond what you said, and he said, all U.S. carriers, meaning airlines, will be required to certify that the practice is terminated. And, you know, I think if any of the airlines that push back, they ought to be, you ought to publicize them and say, hey, here are the airlines that refused to certify it. Maybe they're going to fight it in court or whatever. And say, these are the airlines that are telling their passengers, we're going to put people in the cockpit, not based on their skills and abilities, but based on their gender or gender identity or based on their skin color. And if you still want to fly on an airline like that, go right ahead. That's Andrew Krapuschets. He is the CEO of Red Balloon, a company that...

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9: From ABC News, I'm Stephanie Officer. There are now expanding restrictions on travelers entering the U.S. due to Africa's growing Ebola outbreak. ER physician and ABC News medical correspondent Dr. Darian Sutton.
10: The contagiousness of Ebola really comes into direct when you come into direct contact with the bodily fluids of someone who is infected. And people are typically only contagious when they are symptomatic. Now, here's the problem. This is affecting communities that are in dire need. They're already facing a crisis in not only limitations in healthcare, but also access and preventative equipment, and that is what's leading to the speed of the spread in Ebola in Africa right now.
9: A sigh of relief in Southern California for the workers trying to contain that overheated bulging tank filled with a toxic chemical just outside Los Angeles. The risk of a catastrophe known as Oblevio, which stands for boiling liquid expanding vapor explosion, is now over. Orange County Fire Authority's interim chief TJ McGovern today.
11: The biggest catastrophic worst-case scenario to the public and the first responders was the threat of a Oblevi, and I'm happy to share that threat has been eliminated. That's a huge step in the right direction.
9: While the temperature is dropping inside the storage tank at GKN Aerospace, there is still some risk of an explosion or leak. Now, if that did happen, it would be significantly smaller than the initial worst-case

0: case scenario. So the evacuation order remains in place for tens of thousands of residents of Garden Grove. Beware of the vacation budget buster, warns Christian Klein, editor-in-chief of FoodFamilyTravel.com. Klein suggests calculating what a hotel stay far from your desired locale actually adds up to be.
1: Pay attention to where you're booking. If you're staying outside of a city because you think you got a really great deal in a hotel room, but you want to commute to the city, you're going to spend hundreds of dollars in transportation costs if you're taking Uber, Lyft, or taxi. So beware of all of those things.
0: You're listening.
2: 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Hey, it's Hal Dane taking the show on the road Tuesday and Wednesday, leaving the friendly confines of the 180 Pro Studio to go down to New Orleans to the Morial Convention Center for the annual Teacher Leader Summit. Dr. Brumley puts this thing on, and it's fantastic. We will have a cavalcade of guests for you all through Tuesday and Wednesday show. 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
7: 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It is a real pleasure to welcome back the author of so many books and most recently Biblical Badasses, Doug Giles. Hey, Doug, welcome back to the program.
14: Lars, how you doing, big dog?
7: I'm doing all right, and when people see me, say, do an Instagram, they see that painting behind me that depicts the full armor of God, and that is painted by you. We bought that a number of years ago. It's

0: one of the original oils. In fact, it was in my old studio, and now it's in my new studio. So I appreciate your work both on canvas and on podcasts and in books. Tell my audience about what you're all about.
1: Yeah, so I'm a 63-year-old redneck from West Texas that lived for 20 years in Miami and raised two rowdy girls. And Hannah, my oldest, destroyed Acorn, Obama's claim to fame, when she showed them, you know, what, giving home loans for whorehouses from underage sex slaves from El Salvador. But anyway, author of 30 books now, Lars, unbelievable. I love painting, and I have a special gift from God, and that's to put brains and balls on believers.
0: And you kind of have to do that because much of the last, what, 500 to 800 years, we've had both people writing and people preaching and people making art that doesn't depict the biblical badasses that are clearly there if you read the actual book.
1: I get it. I get it, man. It's plain as day to me. But again, if and that's the thing, is that people aren't reading the Word of God because it's filled with heroes and heroines. They're not little prissy, pearl-clutching evangelical or Amish school marms. These people are rowdy to the core. They're complicated pieces of work, and yet by God's grace and His power, He takes these weirdos and transforms the planet for His glory. But yet, in, you know, as an artist, I look at, you know, how, again, Jesus and the disciples have been depicted. They look like bearded women in aggravated states of angst that look like they just learned that they contracted an STD. They don't look like world changers. They don't look like people that terrified the planet. They don't look like holy troublemakers, and especially Jesus, man. I mean, he looks like freaking Jared Leto with Courtney Cox's coif. That's why, like in my depictions in my book, Biblical Warrior Collection, Volume 1, which has nearly 100 biblical paintings that I've done, I depict them looking like dudes, man. You know, I imagine the disciples look like the crew of the Deadliest Catch. They're not, you know, porcelain skin, fragile China dolls, and I hate it.
0: Well, in fact, let me try this on you, Doug, because one of my frustrations, all the communist governments view Christianity or any faith, but Christianity in particular, as a threat. So the Chinese government says we're going to outlaw straight-ahead Christianity, but we're going to come up with a Chi-Com version. They're literally in the process of rewriting the book right now. And we sit over here and say, well, that's evil. That's wrong. And that is correct. It's evil and wrong. Except is it any better if you say, let's take Christianity and let's boil it down to where it's a thin gruel at the end of the day. You know, that's almost as destructive as just banning it outright, isn't it?
1: Yeah, exactly. And, you know, that's what, again, American Christianity, as you well know, has been deduced down to. It's saccharine-laced, slushy, Joel Osteen, live your best life now. It's not the stuff of Calvin. It's not the stuff of Luther. It's not the stuff of Knox. Our churches couldn't produce Western civilization. Definitely couldn't produce this grand experiment in self-governance. But the Protestants, they did that. Oh, yes, they did. And it was well-formed by a serious theological systematic infrastructure that was a derivative, hello, of the Scripture.
0: Yep.
1: But, you know, the Christians nowadays, Lars, they get Alcohol Anonymous 12 steps confused with the Ten Commandments. They're just stupid, they're lazy, they're fat, they're immoral, and we wonder, you know, why is the culture so bad, man? And why is D.C. so corrupt? Well, Andrew Breitbart famously said that politics is downstream of culture, and I told Andrew that culture and politics is downstream of the church, and as the church goes, so goes the nation. And I think the church is to blame, especially weak, lame pastors. I think the pulpit's the culprit. And if we want to fix things, we need some Sons of Thunder back behind those pulpits instead of Sons of Charmin.
0: Well, and in fact, Doug, one of the concerns I've had, I support President Trump. I don't always agree with him. And there are a number of things I've disagreed with him most recently. But his spiritual advisor and some of this stuff really seems a little bit off the reservation. What's your take on that?
1: Oh, my God, man.
0: Thank you. I'm glad we're on the same page on that one.

0: Yeah, she's Paula White's nut here in a squirrel's herd, and the screaming in tongues, and you know, everywhere I go, you know, God's with me, and just, I mean, it's just crazy town. And you know, why not find some state theologian, even though he's passed, you know, like my old mentor, like R.C. Sproul. Why don't you get some power hitter, you know, that's got some theological gravitas instead of some some silicone sisters screaming in tongues and deploying angels from Africa to come over in here and help us. It's kooky, man. It's kooky. And, yeah, I think that's a bad advisor to have.
1: Well, I've always thought that, you know, all this gospel of prosperity, come to church, we'll have a rock band, we'll have a show, it'll be fun, we'll have cookies and coffee later on. Why not just get back to the book? The book is self-sufficient. The book is enough, and the book is not to be changed. What's wrong with approaching it that way?
0: Yeah, it doesn't draw people, you know. We're a consumer-based culture, and I tell people, all these church growth experts that chide me for doing expository preaching, I said, listen, if you really want to fill the pews, then just get hookers and free weed, free beer. The place will be packed out. So we don't have a worldview, man, that extends past lunch. And China, as you mentioned, Islam, those guys think in millennia. And while we're, you know, playing games in evangelical Disneyland, they're plotting to take over our nation and take over the planet. Same thing with the Marxist-Leninists. And I tell parents all the time, it's like, listen, if you want to do your kid a favor, you need to get them into apologetics, systematic theology, and have them develop a clear Christian worldview.
1: Yep.
0: And if you don't want to do that, have them learn Mandarin, because they're going to become China's prison chick in about 100 years.
1: Sadly true. Doug Giles, great friend of the show. You can see his artwork behind me when you see the Instagram videos from time to time. Doug, you do a great job, and I highly recommend people take a look at the one expository piece in particular that you did about how artwork for the last 5 years has kind of ruined or changed what Jesus and the disciples actually looked like. And if you look at the book, the way Doug Giles has and painted accurately, it's a whole different picture. His latest book is Biblical Badasses. And Doug, it's always a pleasure to have you on the show.
0: 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Stay rowdy, big dog.
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9: Welcome back to the Lars Larson Show. It is a real pleasure to welcome Joseph Moore to the program because he's got a fascinating topic, and that is a brand new book called How to Get Rich in American History, 300 Years of Financial Advice That Worked. Because there are a number of things that I think all of us have heard that are included in the book. It might surprise you, some of those things that you've always heard about investing and that sort of thing, they don't always work, and some of it is a bit counterintuitive. So, Mr. Moore, welcome to the program.
10: So great to be here.
9: So tell me about this. Why did you decide to take a look back 300 years, and are some of those lessons from 3 centuries ago still valid today?
10: Yeah, so I went on this journey by accident, actually. I was a historian training on other things, and I was your classic lefty humanities professor that you've probably thought long and talked about. But I, in 2005, you know, the lesson of history was supposedly clear. Renting was throwing your money away. So I nodded my head, bought a townhouse, and then a friend at church offered a financial class, and we took it. And I was like, who gave us a mortgage? What was I thinking? So I sold the house. It was in a bidding war, sold on a Saturday. Our neighbor put her house on the next house on the market the next Saturday. It never sold. We were the last people off the 2008 financial Titanic.
9: Oh, my God. And you got out just in time. My wife and I sold a house in, I think, 2007. and we just sensed something in the air.

0: and said, it feels like things are going the wrong direction. And maybe the bubble is about to burst, and it sure did a year later. So you got out just in time.
1: Well, and I did by dumb luck. And, dumb luck in a Dave Ramsey class saved my rear end. And so the historian in me turned on, and I thought, okay, I have to know why I believe what I was told and why everyone else believes what they're told. And I fully expected I was going to write a history book of the great American scam that is capitalism, because we actually do give those lectures. I was handing out Karl Marx on day one of class. And I went to go write a history of the great scam of the American dream. And unfortunately, the evidence kept proving me wrong. And after several years of researching the book, I had to admit, I think I'm wrong and that the American dream is actually real. People really have gotten ahead for 300 years. They're still getting ahead. It's probably getting easier to get ahead, not harder. So there's an old quote that it's very hard to teach a man a new skill when his job depends on him not learning that skill. I was someone who was teaching the American dream was a scam while learning it wasn't.
0: Well, and one of the things I wonder about is we hear today that, you know, young people can't possibly buy a house. And they say because it's too expensive. And then I look at some of the places they spend their excess capital, you know, their discretionary income. And I wonder if you stopped all of those discretionary purchases, would you have the money to buy a house then? It seems like the math would work out. Now, I say that, Mr. Moore, as somebody who bought his first house when he was 21. I did it on a land sales contract, a private deal. And because of the time back in 1980, I got a smoking deal because I only paid 11% interest to the private parties, the old couple that sold me their house. It was an arm's length transaction. I didn't know them from Adam. But everybody else was paying 15 or 16% when they went to the bank. And the bank never would have looked at me because my payments were about 50% of my take home pay. And I know the bank would have said, nah, we're skeptical about that. But if you have the discipline, you can do it.
1: Now, it's interesting you say that. We do have a housing crisis in this country, but it is neither the first nor is it the worst. And I talk about this in the book. In the 1940s, by 1948, the housing crisis in America was statistically two times larger than today's shortage. There's a young man. He comes back from war as a war veteran. He runs for Congress. His number one platform is housing affordability and the crisis, and his name is John F. Kennedy. So to your exact point, in 1981, 1982, a new mortgage for a median home costs 52% of median household income. Yep. So we have had housing crisis in this country before. And the solution now is the same solution then, which is more supply. We need to create more supply. And anything that gets in the way of building more houses is getting in the way of fixing the problem.
0: Well, it's funny because there are towns, Austin, Texas, and San Antonio, a long way from where I live, but they went out and they said these government regulations are crazy, the fees are crazy. They cut a lot of that back, and all of a sudden they get a boom in home construction, and prices didn't just stabilize or flatten. They actually went down, not because houses were not in demand, but because they just built enough to meet the demand. It made sense.
1: One of the things I did for this book was I self-experimented. Everything that I could find people doing in the past, I did as much as was reasonable, which was set by my wife saying, under no circumstances. But within the realm of that, I would do whatever I could. And one of the things that happened in those high interest rate years was that people would buy houses with little to no money down. And I experimented with this, which was a crazy ride. But eventually, I was able to get good at real estate investing as a history professor who didn't believe in capitalism. So, like, this is just a bundle of contradictions. And I have made millions of dollars on today's housing shortage. And I recently wrote an essay on Substack saying, please make me poorer, because I would love for all of this country, and especially in places like Oregon, like Washington State, like California, to make more houses. I would rather have a smaller portion of a larger pie, because we will all get wealthier if more Americans can buy into the American dream. And by the way, this is one of the things that's pushing young people further and further left, is that they're being told they can't get in, but they're actually being priced out in some areas. And so it's important to fix housing affordability, because it's how everyone gets their slice of the pie.
0: I'm talking to Joseph Moore. His latest book is called How to Get Rich in American History, 300 Years of Financial Advice That Worked. I want to ask you to switch to something. You mentioned that there are a number of things we've always heard, like compound interest builds wealth or invest for the long run, that turn out not to be true at all. Is that the way it works?
1: Well, I wouldn't say they're not true. They're just not as old as we think they are. So there's a lot of things in American history financial history that we think are old that are actually

0: fairly new, and things we think are new that are actually fairly old. So to use an example of something we think is very old is compound interest. This is the idea that if you just steadily put money away over 40 years, then everyone always gets rich eventually. The dates changes, but the point is always the same. If you put $10,000 into the market in 1929 at the height of the bubble and then the crash, you would by today have $10 million. And they expected me to be very impressed by this. To which I replied, houses did not cost $10,000 in 1929. So you're telling me someone invested their entire life savings, lost 80% in a crash, fought Nazis, feared nuclear Armageddon, saw double-digit inflation, cried when Ross and Rachel got back together, and never once touched the money, right? That's not real life. As it turns out, books like Stocks for the Long Run were based on pretty bad data sets, or incomplete, not say bad, incomplete data sets. And we've now had scholars go back and put the whole data set of all the stocks and all the returns. And it turns out that if you had saved 10% in stocks your entire life, that would have failed to fund retirement in nearly half of the historical scenarios from the revolution to today. So compound interest requires two things. One, it requires a lot of time, and it requires something that compounds. Most Americans did not live to see their 65th birthday, which is when most of Warren Buffett's wealth was made, after his 65th birthday. So compounding takes time, people didn't have it, and most wealth was in land, which doesn't compound. So compound interest works, it just started working recently, it's not always worked.
1: His book is called How to Get Rich in American History, 300 Years of Financial Advice That Worked. I'm talking to Joseph Moore.

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1: Welcome back to the Lars Larson Show. It's a pleasure to be with you. I've got the great pleasure of speaking to Joseph Moore, who I guess is a reformed Marxist, if I'm not going too far with that. He's written How to Get Rich in American History, 300 Years of Financial Advice That Worked. So we've talked about things that might not always be true. What about the 25 lessons you write about in the book that have historically worked?
2: Yeah, so one of the things that was important for me was to write a history that people could actually use and find useful in their daily lives. So the book overviews 25 things that stood the test of time, things that financially profited everyday Americans in history, and 7 things that usually failed. I can really boil those down to about 5 principles. The way we make money in America, number one, you have to solve someone else's problems. We have this illusion that we're going to invest our way to success, but the real money, the people who really went from behind to ahead, they did it by solving other people's problems, which is why when you walk into every store in America, the first question they will ask is, how can I help you? The second principle is risk more. We live in the least risky age in American history. Your house, your spouse can all be protected with insurance, and yet we're more risk averse than we've ever been.
1: Your money can even be protected, within reason, up to what is it, $500,000? You put your money in the bank, you can never lose it. It's always insured by the FDIC, unless, of course, the United States government defaults on its debt, right?
2: Which is what inflation is. It's kind of a slow default. But, yeah, and so then, risk more, move more. I tell young people especially, you live in the largest free market zone in the history of the world. There is an opportunity for you somewhere. You may have to get up and go where it is, but it's there. The fourth is marry well. That works in every era. And fifth is just believe you can. The Consumer Financial Protection Bureau did several studies, and they found the number one predictor of financial wellness was, and it outperformed income and it outperformed inheritance, was a positive attitude combined with a habit of saving. Just believing you could get ahead and then taking the steps it takes to get ahead is the most likely predictor that you will indeed get ahead.
1: Now, what are the things, the other 25? I mean, can you summarize those?
2: Things like harness the power of dual incomes. We think that dual incomes are somehow a very, feminist product of the post-1960s world. It's actually not. Most working class families had dual incomes for most of history. And one of the most common hacks that you would find families in the 1700s and 1800s doing was surviving on the man's income and thriving from the woman's income. So this was how they would go ahead. So I'll give you an example. The single most common mortgage payoff strategy in American history was to rent out one or two of the rooms in your house to boarders and use that money to pay off the house fast. Families would do that for 6, 8, 10 years, pay off their house fast, and then live in it themselves. This was very Airbnb invented nothing new. We've been doing that for a long time. Side hustles. I tell people in the

0: book, you know, we talk about very extensively, is it better to concentrate on one thing or side hustle with many? Usually, it's better to concentrate on being exceptionally good at one thing. That's where the big money is. But some families don't start in a place that they can get ahead quickly. They don't have a high-paying profession, or maybe they went to a university with "at" in the name and majored in marketing. Whatever it is, there are plenty of times when side hustling has paid off in American history. And I talk about the long history of side hustles. I talk about trying to chase money actively instead of thinking you're going to passively invest your way to the promised land. Most American money is made actively, not passively.
1: Well, it's funny that you mentioned that, because I told you about buying my first house and paying 11%. I knew going into it I needed to have at least two roommates, and it worked out well. I mean, I declared all the income, so I didn't get in trouble with the IRS, but I rented two rooms in my house, and I bought a house big enough for that. I didn't buy a so-called starter house. I said, when you sell a starter house, you're only selling to maybe 10% of the market, so why buy something that's going to be unattractive to 90% of the market? And I had those two roommates. And then when I had to relocate for a period of time for my main work, I simply said to one of the roommates, I'll give you a cut, I'll reduce your rent a bit if you'll rent out the third room while I'm gone. And we did exactly that, and my house remained rented, so I could make the payments, even though I took a big drop in income when I relocated for a period of time to get an advance in my main career. So you're right, side hustles, main hustle, and rent some rooms.
0: Yes, Americans have been doing this for 300 years. It's how people got ahead. And by the way, this is also a family-oriented strategy. One of the things I talk about in the book is that we have over-individualized American history. Americans were an individual country, but they thought about their individuality in terms of their individual family, the way the husband and the wife and the kids were going ahead. And so getting ahead was a family endeavor. The whole family was involved. I think, you know, returning to that idea of the family getting ahead is really important, and hustling your way to get there.
1: I'm talking to Joseph Moore, who wrote How to Get Rich in American History. Let me ask you about that, because if I'm not being too, I know, ethnocentric, it seems to me that I see an awful lot of Asian families in particular who get together and they say, we're going to buy a convenience store. And you say, well, how are you going to do that? We're going to get everybody in our family to pitch in together. Most of us are going to end up working at the store, even if we've worked other jobs as well. And it seems those groups of people, Asian families in particular, seem to specialize in that, starting, janitorial services, things like that. And they've done very, very well. And then when people, I guess, resent the fact, why does that one Asian family own 7 or 8 of these convenience stores? You say because they bought one, and when they got enough equity in one, they bought another one and then another one, and they put everybody in the family to work, and everybody understood it was a group activity. Why aren't other ethnic groups doing the same thing?
0: Well, I would push back on that a little, just to say that some of that is many families have done that. In fact, I can find exactly what you described, people complaining about other ethnic groups throughout history. What you're really talking about is an immigrant mentality. Now, whatever your thoughts on the politics of immigration, let's just put that to the side. The immigration mentality of our family is going to hustle harder than anyone else, and that those families are the ones who get ahead. I can find people talking about the Scots that way in the 1700s, right? These dang Scots are willing to work harder and live cheaper than anybody else. That's why they're getting ahead, right? I can find this about Jews in New York in the 1800s. I can find this about Italians in New Jersey. I can find this every time a wave of families who are hungry to get ahead in America come. They keep that for at least about 2, sometimes 3 generations before it dissipates and people become kind of mainstream, complacent, middle-class Americans. So what I think you're talking about is as much a determination, a family that has set itself apart, that looked around wherever they were in the world and said, we see more opportunity in the United States than we have here. And in that regard, America kind of self-selects for the people willing to go after it.
1: And is it possible to get other groups that have been here a long time, whether it's Europeans or others, to say, hey, let's go out and let's put together this kind of same enterprise, or are we just too complacent for that?
0: You know, I think I don't know if there is or isn't. I think the key, though, is to make people believe that they can. Like, if you believe that you can go ahead, you're highly likely to go ahead. I can find people saying the American dream is dead, like 300 years before I can find the phrase American dream. Like, I mean, in the 1670s, the colonists of Virginia burned their capital to the ground specifically because they said nobody gets ahead anymore.
1: Are you kidding?
0: This is 100 years before Hamilton's going to rap on Broadway. The question is not what type of economy would you build. It's what are you going to go off and build in this economy?

0: 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It's the Eric Erickson Show on Talk 107.3.
1: Shh, here he comes.
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2: Welcome back to the Lars Larson Show. It's a pleasure to be with you, and I'm glad to get to your phone calls and emails. You know, one of the pleasures that I have a few times a month is to talk to the former vice president of the National DA's Association, and he was a district attorney for decades, but I'm going to throw him a curve today. And I hope that Josh Markey will forgive me for this, but the mass shooting that happened in Canada yesterday, I think, has raised a whole host of issues. And I'd be willing to bet that Josh, being the able attorney that he is going to be capable of handling this case. So, Josh, welcome to the program. I don't know whether or not you've heard about this awful mass shooting in Canada yesterday.
3: Just a little bit. I was prepared to rant and rave about attempts to derail a good bill, ironically, in the Oregon legislature, but, you know.
2: Well, we can do that another day, but this occurred to me because in the case of the Canada mass shooting, the person who did the shooting is apparently dead of a self-inflicted gunshot wound. And we got the first taste of the fact that this one was going to be treated differently, probably, well, already by Canadian law enforcement and by Canadian media. And I figure national media in America as well. Because they began by describing the person who did the shooting, who died of a self-inflicted gunshot wound, as being a female in a dress. Now, you might wonder, why are you telling me it's a female in a dress instead of a female wearing a pantsuit, like Hillary Clinton likes to do, or a female wearing shorts?
3: How would that be relevant in a murder story normally?
2: Well, I can tell you why it's relevant. And
3: I can guess.
2: I'm going to get, you want to take a guess as to why it's relevant?
3: Of course.
2: Okay, go for it.
3: It's probably a trans man. A man who is dressing as a woman, yes?
2: Yeah,
3: except
2: in Canada, Josh, you may not know this because I don't think your Canadian Bar Association license is up to date.
3: No.
2: In Canada, it is literally illegal to misgender somebody by an official agency.
3: They do not have a First Amendment. I like Canada very much. I've traveled there with you, in fact, before, and I love the Canadians, but I think Americans do not appreciate the sanctity and what it means to have a First Amendment. And there are places, otherwise good places like England and Canada and most of Western Europe, where speech can be criminal. And I wasn't surprised. And of course, you know, the sad reality is, this is not the first or the second shooting.
2: No, it's about the one dozenth, if you count about the last 10 years in the United States, we've had a whole string of mass shootings and mass killings by people who are trans. So let me get to the point that I think brings up a legal question, and that's this. If somebody says, I am undergoing a legitimate medical treatment, as it is seen in today's eyes, that the medical community in America, while the bloom seems to be off the rose of trans.
3: Oh, it's off the rose.
2: It's off the rose, but they have not abandoned it yet. Most of what they've abandoned is we're not cutting parts off kids anymore. We're not physically mutilating them, but they are mutilating them with drugs. If somebody walks into court.
3: In Oregon, taxpayer money is still being used.
2: Yes, it is. And that's federal taxpayer money as well. But let me get to the point. If you say, I am under legitimate medical treatment as it's seen today, and I'm taking certain hormones, and those hormones caused me to act irrationally and even murderously. In the case of the Canadian situation, the Canadian shooter is dead. The trans man is dead. And the RCMP is left giving this fiction to the public that this was, in fact, a woman in a dress, as they famously said last night. Could you go to the courts in the United States, in most states, and say,

0: say I was under legitimate medical treatment. I was taking the hormones my doctor instructed me to take, and I did these murderous things because of the drugs, and I am therefore blameless.
1: Well, absolutely. I mean, it's the concept is, most people call it not guilty by reason of insanity. We have different words for it. In Oregon, it's called guilty but insane. But the bottom line is it gets really, really dicey because the fact of the matter is, I mean, there's no question that if you dose juveniles with these gender-changing drugs because their bodies are changing so dramatically anyway and they're going through puberty, it can be incredibly dangerous psychologically and physically. But it also has very real risk for adults, including psychologically. So if I were a defense attorney, which I was once, and I defended murders, and I had a client who was somewhere, let's say, in the gender transformation journey, and that could mean anything from taking some drugs to have already had some surgery, you could certainly make an argument that this messed with their minds so fundamentally that they were, and this is the key word, they were no longer able to appreciate the criminality of their conduct or understand the nature of what they were doing.
0: Because now, is that different, Josh? Is that different than somebody who is born male, as this person apparently was, has decided right. They are so uncomfortable in a male body that they want to both identify as a female and try to medically transform themselves into a female. And they're angry. They're angry at society. They may be angry at themselves for feeling that way. They may feel on the outs with society.
1: Well, they're going to be alienated. We can all agree they're going to be alienated. Even the
0: right.
1: people that support them are going to say they're very alienated.
0: But is that insane? Is that unable to understand the criminal nature of you can't shoot people?
1: Oh, I don't think so. I don't think. I mean, the purpose of the insanity defense is for people, and there's a very small percentage of mentally ill people that are like this, that are so delusional that instead of thinking that they are squeezing off rounds from, say, an AR-15, they think what they're really doing is you know, squeezing a lemon, or that the people, or is
0: or
1: some other level,
0: a squirt gun,
1: or squirting a squirt gun, or that they're actually using an AR-15, but what they're really doing is popping balloons instead of people's heads. That means, in other words, that there is a fundamental reality that they are genuinely disconnected from. Now, that's very, very different than someone who says, I think I'm persecuted. I think these people are bad. I think they were trying to do bad things to me. So I decided I was going to hurt them. Now, that's not, I mean, there's a difference between being very weird and being clinically insane. So the mere fact that somebody is going through transition, and of course, part of the problem with the reporting on this, as you know, Lars, is we have no idea what that means. I mean, it might have been nothing more than somebody who, quote, identifies as a woman and chose to wear a dress that hadn't undergone any chemical changes or surgical ones, or it could be anywhere along the spectrum. They could have, you know, had some drugs but not others, some surgery but not others. We don't really know. And I would assume that even the transgender community would be a little concerned if people immediately say, hey, if you're transgendered, that means you're the equivalent of being insane.
0: Yeah, I think...

0: The Lars Larson Show.
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6: From ABC News, I'm Stephanie Officer. More good news out of Southern California tonight, now that officials say the risk of a catastrophic explosion known as a BLEVE, which stands for Boiling Liquid Expanding Vapor Explosion, is over. Some of the 50,000 evacuated residents can return home. Garden Grove Police Chief Amir El Farah.
7: We will be maintaining a high visibility and uniform presence in your neighborhoods for your safety. For those that remain impacted, I know this may be frustrating. That number is approximately 16,000 of you.
6: That storage tank at GKN Aerospace is still at risk of an explosion or leak, but the range of impact is significantly lower. The holiday weekend was a washout for many Americans. ABC's Gio Benitez.
8: Torrential rain around New York City saturating the ground, taking down trees onto cars and homes. In Tennessee, school officials in Williamson County are defending their decision to continue graduation ceremonies Thursday despite this deluge. Nearly 30 Boy Scouts from Northern Virginia on a canoe trip took refuge on a riverbank after some of them capsized. First responders got them and their parents out of the swollen river.
6: Two major announcements from the Vatican today, one on a modern issue, the other a long overdue apology. ABC's Tom Sufi-Burridge.
9: Pope Leo warning world leaders to install safeguards for some of AI technology's most disruptive effects.
10: I hear very troubling accounts of algorithms that can block access to healthcare, employment, and security on the basis of data tainted by prejudice and injustice.
11: Pope Leo also making an historic apology today for the role the Holy See played in legitimizing slavery and for having failed to condemn it for centuries.
6: Tampa Bay Rays shortstop Wander Franco was declared criminally responsible for sexually and psychologically abusing a minor, but a Dominican judge ruled today he will not serve time for it. You're listening to ABC News.
12: It is time for the Teacher Leader Summit. Hey, it's Hal Dane taking the show on the road Tuesday and Wednesday, leaving the friendly confines of the 180 Pro Studio to go down to New Orleans to the Morial Convention Center for the annual Teacher Leader Summit. Dr. Brumley puts this thing on it. It's fantastic. We will have a cavalcade of guests for you all through Tuesday and Wednesday show. 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
11: Welcome back to the Lars Larson Show. It's a pleasure to be with you, and I'll be glad to get back to your phone calls and emails in just a moment. I have the great pleasure of welcoming to the program Sarah Isger, who is the author most recently of Last Branch Standing about the United States Supreme Court. Sarah, welcome to the program.
12: Thanks for having me.
11: Hey, listen, the Supreme Court has become one of our favorites but not necessarily for a good reason, because a lot of us get very concerned that it's one of the branches of government that seems the most interested in legislating, and I don't especially like that. I wish the Congress would do some legislating, but getting Congress to do much of anything is kind of tough. So the judges sometimes step in, and I think they overstep their bounds. Based on your understanding of the court, would you agree with that or disagree?
12: So that's why I wrote this book, because Congress has turned into 535 Instagram influencers. They're not legislating. The founders wouldn't even recognize that branch. And in the meantime, we're basically run by executive order. You know, President Biden with student loan debt forgiveness, or President Trump with tariffs. And so what you have is the only branch that the founders would really recognize is the Supreme Court. And their job is to stand up against majorities and say no, right? Their job is to say who gets to decide. And so they're sitting there trying to police, you know, the president while trying to get Congress to do its job again. And so they've become the focus of all of our biggest political fights. And I feel like people really misunderstand who they are, what they do, and the history of the court.
11: Well, based on what you wrote in Last Branch Standing, what should the courts be doing right now? Because my read is they should look at the law, look at the Constitution, and say, are the actions being taken now either legal or constitutional? If they're neither, then throw them out. If they're supported, then leave them in. But otherwise, don't go in and try to legislate yourselves. Just decide what the Constitution and the law says. Is that too complicated?
12: You're exactly right. And of course, you're basically quoting what Chief Justice John Marshall said back in 1803. Judges should say what the law is, not what the law should be, because that's not their job. What this court seems to be on a mission to do, especially in what I refer to as sort of the second, you know, John Roberts court, now that, you know, after Justice Barrett joined the court, they seem to be trying to make the president more powerful over executive branch employees. So firing power, no more independent agencies, but make the presidency weaker against Congress. So this idea of presidents, you know, getting to rule by executive order, they've largely been shutting that down through Obama, Trump, Biden, now Trump again. And we'll see whether Congress eventually decides to do its job again, but that's really what this comes down to. Congress has to do its job, and we as voters, of course, have to make them do their job.
11: I'm talking to Sarah Isger, who is the author most recently of Last Branch Standing about the United States Supreme Court. So let's go back to what the founders actually designed into the system. They designed a fairly weak executive, and they did that on purpose, did they not?
12: That's exactly right. What James Madison was most worried about was the concentration of legislative and executive power and, you know, investigative power all in one branch, which is exactly what we have in the

0: presidency right now. And James Madison called it the very definition of tyranny. And so this is the problem. If you like the president or hate the president or anything in between, this is no way to run a railroad. If you care about immigration or climate change, name your issue. You can't solve it by executive order, because every 4 years, we just move the pendulum back when a new president comes into office. It's been a disaster for the country. And really, we've been on this, you know, train for 100 years since the progressive era of Wilson and Roosevelt, when they were like, meh, Congress, it's too slow. You know, they compromise on everything. We should just have experts decide these things. And that was really the progressive model. And it's been a mess since then.
1: Well, let me ask you this, Sarah, because and I don't want to take you too far outside your lane, the lane that you've defined in the book, Last Branch Standing. But I wished from the beginning of Trump's second term that every time he wrote an executive order and announced an executive order, I wished that somebody over on Capitol Hill had simply said, and I'm introducing this bill and we're going to have a vote on it. And it'll be a straight up or down vote. They weren't saying that the president was or wasn't allowed to do that. That's a different issue, and it really is an issue for the courts. But if they said, every time the president takes an action, we're going to introduce that action as a matter of legislation. Because it's not like they're busy with a bunch of other things. The Congress seems to spend all of its time not legislating, that they could easily have done that kind of thing and taken a pro forma vote. Yes, we're in favor of that. And even if they stacked up over in the Senate until and unless they decide to blow up the filibuster, they could simply say, well, we voted on this. The president did it. The Congress backs him up. And there we go. Why do you suppose presidents don't want to pursue that?
0: I mean, first of all, those post offices aren't going to rename themselves. So they're very busy over there. It's actually been worse. Like, it's the opposite of what you're describing. So let me use the example after the Las Vegas shooting, which was the deadliest mass shooting by a single gunman in American history. 800 people were injured in Las Vegas, and the guy used a bump stock, which I'm sure your listeners are familiar
1: with.
0: There was a bill in the House and the Senate immediately after that to include bump stocks in the definition of machine guns in legislation, so that bump stocks would be banned. So the legislation was pending. There was enormous political pressure for Congress to actually do something about this. And again, find a compromise for how to come up with this legislation. And instead, President Trump told the ATF to simply include bump stocks in the definition of machine guns so that it became a crime on a Tuesday, you know, to own a bump stock punishable by 10 years in prison. What happened to the pending legislation? It immediately died. Why would congressmen take a hard vote where they could be primaried when Donald Trump just did it for them? Then, of course, the Supreme Court said Donald Trump can't change the definition of machine gun by himself. And so that executive action was wiped away, and we are left no different than where we were the day before the Las Vegas shooting, because all the political pressure for legislation died. And again, whether you are for or against or anything in between on bump stocks, it is the opposite of how the process should work. It's turned on its head.
1: Yeah, and in fact, it effectively erased the whole thing. The legislation was erased. The executive order was erased by the courts.
0: Yep.
1: And you ended up with nothing. And again, whether you agree with the ban on bump stocks or not, I have my own point of view, and I've shared it with my audience. But, you know, the point is you should have the players at least doing their jobs. And it seems, though, the Congress just refuses to do its job. Let's go back to Last Branch Standing, though. What do you want people to take away from this book when they sit down to read it?
0: That the Supreme Court is wildly misunderstood because of the partisan narrative that we have in every other part of our lives right now. And so this idea that it's always 6-3 along ideological lines just isn't true. The most likely outcome for any case at the Supreme Court is unanimous. It's 9-0. And we define the big cases by which ones are divisive. And so we feed this narrative that the Supreme Court is political, and we only look at the cases that are political, and around we go. And it's a disservice, because we actually need the Supreme Court to make Congress do its job and to put the presidency back into size.
1: She is Sarah Isger, and her latest book is called Last Branch Standing, A Potentially Surprising, Occasionally Witty Journey Inside Today's Supreme Court. Sarah, it's always a pleasure to have you on the program, and you're welcome back anytime. Thank you.
0: Thank you.
1: That is Sarah Isger. We'll be back in just a moment. I'll be glad to get to your calls. Send your email.

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1: Here she comes.
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1: Welcome back to the program. It's a pleasure to be with you on a Monday. I'm glad to welcome to the program Michelle Steeb, who is founder of the Free Up Foundation and author of Answers Behind the Red Door. Ms. Steeb, welcome.
2: Oh, thank you. I'm looking forward to our discussion this evening.
1: Well, one of the things I felt like disclosing right up front is I've always thought that what Obama called the housing first idea was so colossally stupid that I couldn't even imagine it. And the fact that the guy actually, well, I know, that's how I feel. I'm just telling you how I feel. And I tell my audience things like that, too. So, well, you're biased. Yes, I am. I am biased. I have an opinion. And the fact that, what was it, 14 years ago is when he said, let's go out and provide housing first to drug addicts, the mentally ill, other people in trouble living on the streets, and then we'll worry about their addictions and their problems later on, which meant effectively never. And he said it will solve homelessness in 10 years. We're now 14 years later, and it's only worse.
2: Yeah, oh, yeah. It's at the highest point ever in the nation's history, up over 35%. Despite the promise this would end it. And let me just say, about 80% of the homeless population, there are largely struggles with addiction and or mental illness. Oftentimes those things go hand in hand.
1: Yep.
2: But other issues such as domestic violence, criminal histories that make it difficult to get jobs or, you know, housing, there's a myriad of issues. And what the President Obama at the time did in 2013 is he said, as a country, we are no longer going to fund addressing those issues. We're going to take all the money that we spend on homelessness and we're going to put it into housing vouchers. And again, as you pointed out, he said, you know, when we place people in housing, they're going to self-select. They're going to just decide that they want treatment. Well, it hasn't happened. It's been a massive failure. There's a long-term study out of Boston that shows when you place the street homeless that are struggling with addiction and mental illness in housing and you follow them over a long period of time, which this study did over 14 years, by year five, nearly half of the cohort had died. Right. You said, well, you're biased. You're not biased. You have common sense. You know, anyone like, you know, I was a provider, led Northern California's largest program for homeless women and children for 13 years. When this got rolled out as a one size fits all mandate, all of us on the front lines laughed because we laughed in sadness because we knew this was such. It was going to be such a colossal failure, but I don't think we could have imagined how badly it failed. And today we have those numbers. Now, the good news is the Trump administration, within 6 months of taking office, they have a myriad of issues on their plate as we are, watching this weekend.
1: On the Monday morning after enduring fury? Yeah, I think he's got a few issues.
2: Right. But within 6 months of taking office, he issued an executive order declaring this housing first mandate, you know, housing only really approach a failure and said, as a country, we need to reprioritize treatment, drug and alcohol treatment, mental health treatment, trauma treatment. And we need to clear these, and said, you know, he's going to provide the funding. The federal government will provide the funding to, according to those priorities going forward. But he also said, we got to clear the encampments. Those places are horrific living conditions for the homeless. I mean, there's raping, there's, sexual exploitation, there's child abuse, there's, I mean, pet.

0: addicts are now overdosing from fentanyl in these places. It's horrible. So we got to clear encampments because these people need to be in treatment. They need to be in safe environments, but it's also very dangerous for the surrounding, you know, community. These encampments are, I mean, there's so many, you know, stories of late, you know, Irina, obviously in North Carolina. There was a guy 2 months ago in New York who I think had 27 criminal cases, homeless, in Central Park in one day. He lit two people on fire and nearly bit the ear off of another. Wow. All innocent victims. I mean, we can't continue to allow these encampments. It's not good for the homeless. It's not good for society's well-being.
1: I'm talking to Michelle Steeb, who's the founder of the Free Up Foundation. What does floor me is I would never assert that Obama was not clever. Or maybe even well-informed. I disagreed with almost everything he did as president, but the idea that he would sit down and say, I know, we'll take all the heroin addicts and the fentanyl addicts and the mentally ill and the ones that are combos of the above, mental illness plus drug addiction or alcoholism, things like that, and if we just give them a place to live, they'll straighten their lives out. I mean, that sounds like the thinking of a six-year-old. It really is. Yep. I mean, It's like, how could you be that naive?
0: No kidding. And you know what? One of the reasons I wrote my book was I was traveling around the country looking at a lot of programs and doing public speaking engagements. And, you know, I'd meet people, Republican, Democrat, old, young, you know, black, white, gay, straight, it didn't matter. And I would explain why I'm doing it, right? Why I'm advocating for policy change. And to a T, it did not matter who I talked to, what their political affiliation was, how old they were, right? They all said that would never work. And, you know, to a T, like hundreds and hundreds of people. And so I just realized I got to get the, you know, people, they're not buying into this. And especially now, you know, 5 years down the road from my writing my book. And
1: by the way, the book is called Answers Behind the Red Door. And Michelle, I'm up against the clock, so I'm sorry about that. Battling the Homeless Addiction Crisis or the Homeless Epidemic. Michelle, it is a pleasure to have you on the program. By the way, all those spam texts and the scam emails that flood your phone and the calls as well, they're not random. The scammers buy up your personal info, and they used to do it to me until Incogni. 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They collect your name, address, phone number, even the medications you take. 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
1: Welcome back to the program. It's a pleasure to be with you on a Monday. Early Sunday morning, a man opened fire outside a packed Austin bar. That's Austin, Texas, leaving multiple people dead, more than a dozen injured. Is this a sign that global conflicts are now fueling violence, even terrorism, on the streets of American cities? Mark Herrera joins us now, president and security strategist at Global Awareness Professionals. Mark, good to have you on.
2: Lars, it's always a pleasure, sir. Thank you for having me.
1: So is that the conclusion we need to draw, that when there is some action like Epic Fury, where Donald Trump does, I think, what needed to be done to Iran, that we're going to see it reflected in domestic terrorism, like what apparently happened in Austin?
2: Listen, Lars, right now there's, when you talk about the national emotion that's taking place in regards to everything that's going on in general, there's going to be a lot of attention as we move forward. But the ideology, Lars, I'll tell you that the ideology has always been in place. But I'm going to tell you, Lars, first and foremost, before we even begin this interview, I just want to say that I don't know how many times I've said this, but, you know, thoughts and prayers to the victims and the families are, as a result of this. I always want to begin with that. I don't know how many times I've had to say that. It never makes it easy, especially with the work that I've done and the work I'm doing today. But unfortunate situations. And the question is, how do we mitigate those risks as we move forward?
1: Well, and I would echo what you're saying. And in fact, Mark, you and I are both in sort of the same situation. I've said that at least thousands of times in the decades I've been doing this, because you want to make sure that while it's important to talk about the issues and the nuts and bolts ways to prevent things like this from happening, that you recognize lives have been lost. And this one was stunning, because you kind of wonder, was this guy a sleeper? Or was he just somebody who decided, I'm going to go kill some people because I don't like what the United States did to Iran?
2: Listen, there are so many factors. Everything that you said is not wrong. There's so many factors that go into what prompts an individual to create a massive shooting or a massive attack. It wasn't. But about 2 weeks ago, I just finished training the Circuit of the America teams and staff there in Austin, specific before this even ever happened, to threat ideology, how it could affect your mass gatherings and your events. Because it doesn't matter that you can't guarantee zero risk. But I always say the ideology is out there. When you have information coming across to our homeland that is encrypted messaging, giving our homeland the ideology of how to commit massive attacks, well, somebody's going to take it and run with it. And when you have the emotional turmoil that's taking place globally, emotions are going to run high. But most importantly, one of the things is, when you have someone that is actually targeting a group of people, the motive has to be determined. And I guarantee you that that's part of this investigation as to what was the motive. And I think there's a lot of information that came out regarding the fact that this was linked to or potentially tied to an act of terrorism, Lars.
1: Yeah. And Mark, let me lay something out that's been troubling me since you may be more back. I mean, I've

0: been on the air for a few hours today, so I may have missed some details. But when a guy shows up at a bar with a gun and kills people seemingly at random with no, you know, connection to him. Usually when you see a crime like this, you can imagine motives like romantic motives. Somebody's stolen your girlfriend. When you show up with none of those factors and a hoodie that says property of Allah, it doesn't take a rocket scientist to figure out what the likely motivation is. Now, I could be completely wrong, Mark, but I'm willing to bet I'm not.
1: I tell you right now, Lars, I think you're right on point. I think it's key. Look, I'm just going to call a spade at the end of the day. If you're indicating certain propaganda leaning a certain direction before a high profile event and right before another massive event, in this case at COTA, targeting specifically, you're not targeting one specifically person. You're creating mass casualty. So there is motive towards something politically potentially attached to this. There is no question. And it's really early to speculate the specifics, but what we do know, Lars, is that most of these violent incidents, I'll tell you right now, they show three incident indicators, whether it's leakage, behavioral changes, or just the escalating grievances. Communities, and I always talk about the venue teams, communities and venue teams, they're trained to recognize those signals in advance, and they're better positioned to intervene early as opposed to a bar. The thing about it in a bar is everyone is so preoccupied that there is no expectation. The thing is, the staff has to be, they have to do their due diligence to be the eyes and ears for the patrons.
0: You know what has also thrown me on this one, Mark? And again, we'll know more in a day or two or a week about this man. He's 53 years old. Not exactly the prime time for terrorists, which is more, 25 to 35 or 25 to 40. But he's 53 years old, has no criminal record, emigrated to the United States over a quarter century ago, had a student visa that turned into a work visa, that turned into a green card that became citizenship. And you think, okay, 25 years, you're a citizen, you've been treated well, you have no criminal record, there's no indication you're out committing crimes, you apparently are able to support yourself, you've been living here for 25 years, you've been eaten somehow, and then you decide to go and take this action, and you wonder, I guess to some extent, when I see, say, some of the refugees who come into the United States from, say, Afghanistan, they helped our military there. The translator I'm thinking of in, I think, Bellingham, Washington, whose neighbors said, yeah, he didn't do anything all day long. He stayed home. He played video games. He didn't speak the language, etc. He had a job for a month with Amazon as a delivery driver. He sounded like an unhappy guy. This guy sounds like a guy who came here, became a citizen, and apparently has had a productive life at some level for the last 25 years without any, interaction with the cops. What makes a guy like that go off the rails?
1: I'm going to tell you, Lars, I think that is an absolute great question. Citizenship doesn't really determine whether someone is capable of violence.
0: No, but the desire for citizenship. I know people who just say, I'm not going to become a citizen. I got a green card. I'm here. That's that. But this guy wanted to be a citizen.
1: Correct. So what typically drives acts like this is a combination of factors. You're talking about personal grievances, perceived injustice, emotional instability, and as I mentioned, sometimes ideological radicalization, Lars. Those are the things that drive this type of behavior. In many cases, as I mentioned before, there are warning signs beforehand. There is the escalating anger. There is the isolation, the fixation, Lars, that's on violence or public statements that are signaling intent. Violence of this nature is rarely just spontaneous. It often just really builds over time. And I always say the key takeaways from situations like this, prevention is prevention focused.
0: Absolutely right. That's Mark Herrera. Mark, thank you.

0: Okay, Jen, you ready for a girls' night in?
1: Absolutely. What's on the agenda?
0: Oh, a little wine, a little JTV.
1: Jewelry television? I've never shopped on TV.
0: Are you kidding? 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
1: 25 off? Why are we standing here?
0: You turn on the TV. I'll grab my tablet.
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9: Welcome back to the Lars Larson Show. Well, if you ask me, would the solution to some of the transgender insanity over the last decade or so, especially, although it's been going on for a long time, will the solution to the, I guess, unfettered mutilation of teenage children, mutilation by surgery, mutilation by chemicals, will that solution come from a New York City jury? I would have said, nah, I wouldn't bet on that one, except I would have been exactly wrong. A New York jury just hit doctors with a $2 million verdict after a teenager underwent irreversible gender surgery. And now the jury says, you're right, that was wrong, it shouldn't have happened. And the person, a biological woman named Fox Varian, is to be compensated. I thought we'd talk about it with Josh Hammer, who's the Shulman Fellow at the David Horowitz Freedom Center and host of the Josh Hammer Show and author of Israel and Civilization. Josh, welcome to the program. How are you?
10: Mars, I'm doing great. It's great to join you.
9: You know, I've been shouting into the wind about this problem for a long time, and I feel like maybe things are starting to change. But in the meantime, too many kids, and I mean children, have gone out and done this kind of thing. And they've done it not on their own, but they did it with the cooperation of a lot of, I think, very evil medical institutions and doctors who agreed to do surgery on kids who are too young to give knowledgeable consent about just about anything. Am I overstating that?
10: No, you're not overstating in the slightest. You're entirely spot on, frankly. Look, you've had for a long time here. So let's take a step back. Let's pinpoint the beginning of the modern transgender fad social craze, however you want to describe it. To me, it really begins in earnest in 2015, because in 2015, what happened was you had the Obergefell case at the U.S. Supreme Court.

0: that was when you had same-sex marriage that achieved constitutionally protected status. And for the so-called social justice left, after same-sex marriage was constitutionalized erroneously under the 14th Amendment and removed from the panoply of issues that we can freely discuss and debate as a democratic society, they had to move on to their next crusade. And so this has been going on now for about 10 years, and that's roughly the same timeline that you've seen things like the DSM itself. So the DSM, which is basically the Bible of the psychiatric
1: that Diagnostic profession. And Statistical Manual, I think, is we're up to what, DSM 5 or 6 or whatever it is? Yeah.
0: Exactly. Yeah, so for decades, the Diagnostic and Statistical Manual of Mental Disorders characterized gender dysphoria as a mental illness. And around the time of this post-Obergefell era, as transgenderism started reaching the heights that it did, they removed it as a mental illness. And then you had all sorts of psychologists, psychiatrists, medical professionals who would tell individuals that not only is it not a mental illness, but you can go ahead and do forms of sterilization and actual chemical castration, genital mutilation, et cetera, trying to align your quote-unquote gender with your sex. And it's all preying on vulnerable people, Lars. That's kind of the main point here. It's preying on vulnerable, oftentimes prepubescent, adolescent, teenage folks who need guidance. They need help and guidance, not necessarily to have people to say yes, yes, yes, nod their head. And you alluded to this case out of New York State, which is so incredibly remarkable. It's literally the first successful medical malpractice lawsuit ever, literally ever, when it comes to a so-called detransitioner, someone who quote-unquote transitioned, in this case had a double mastectomy at the age of 16, and ended up becoming a lot more depressed and, dare I say, suicidal and so forth because of it there. So it's a $2 million judgment. And we'll see. I think that this could be the beginning of potentially the end. You've now seen multiple major medical associations, the American Society of Plastic Surgeons, the AMA itself, the American Medical Association, the American Academy of Pediatrics, all three in fairly short order reacted to this medical malpractice lawsuit and said, you know what? We are no longer blanket recommending these quote-unquote surgeries for minors. And this is all happening in the broader context of a societal reawakening of sorts on this issue. The polling increasingly is looking pretty good for those of us on Team Civilizational Sanity. For instance, the notion that biological males should compete against women in women's sports is roughly an 80-20 issue in the polling on the side of Team Civilization. So it's all heading in the right direction. And look, I don't want to put the cart before the horse, but on this particular issue, Lars, I'm feeling pretty good at the moment.
1: You know, Josh, the thing I never understood in those last decade, I kept asking, and I couldn't get people in the medical field to talk about it, and I couldn't get lawyers. But there are a lot of times where when we run into the objection from any institution or any professional, well, I could do that, but no, I can't, because the lawyers say I can't do it. Were there no lawyers that were telling these hospitals, number one, you've got a child in front of you, 16-year-old Fox Varian, when she had both breasts cut off. And she's a child to begin with, number one. Number two, she may be mentally ill. That's a double whammy when it comes to saying, can she give consent for this kind of radical change that cannot be undone? And yet the institutions, their risk management departments, and their lawyers, as far as I can tell, never said, no, you shouldn't be doing this. Not only morally you shouldn't be doing it, but legally and lawfully you can't do this to a child who may be mentally ill. Why didn't we hear any of those things? The institutions, the lawyers, the doctors who said, I can't do this to a child, or the institutions they work for. Why was it nobody raised an objection?
0: It's a very good question, and there are at least two things that come to mind. One is, speaking as a lawyer myself by background, the legal profession is overwhelmingly dominated by liberals. That's kind of just just the reality of the case. Especially when it comes to the trial bar, it's just a very liberal profession. There obviously are any number of high profile, deeply intelligent conservative lawyers, but as far as white collar professions go, it's definitely one of the most liberal leaning of them all. I think the even broader reason for your question, though, you know, as my friend Chris Rufo, for instance, has written God knows many times over the years, is that you've had a broader issue of ideological capture within the medical profession and within the broader public health apparatus. If you can convince yourself that not only are you not violating the Hippocratic Oath, the oath to do no harm, but if you can somehow convince yourself that you are actually fulfilling the Hippocratic Oath by helping people do these quote-unquote surgeries, then, you know, in classic Saul Alinsky fashion, the ends end up justifying the means, right? So there's various ways you can imagine how these folks can

0: court and twist their minds in order to justify some of these horrific Frankenstein-like procedures that have been done. For what it's worth, again, putting on my legal cap, I've been saying for God knows how many years that the way that I think this ultimately ends in theory is with a huge Rule 23 class action lawsuit where you get just a massive, massive judgment against a lot of these quote-unquote doctors that have done a lot of these irreversibly damaging quote-unquote surgeries. But this $2 million judgment in New York State is not that, but it definitely could be potentially the dam out of which that ultimately comes.
1: Josh, you know what I'm worried about? All those players who did the evil actions are not going to pay the bill. You know who the bill's going to be paid for? If you got that massive class action suit and said, we've got all these people who are damaged, we've got all these institutions, well, we'll pay some gigantic amount of money, hundreds of millions or billions of dollars, and then the insurance companies will say, yep, and everybody in the system who didn't make those decisions, who didn't participate, who never hurt a kid, they're going to end up paying the bill. That is Josh...

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8: From ABC News, I'm Stephanie Officer. Deal or no deal, it's not clear as President Trump offers another take on negotiations with Iran. ABC's Ian Pannell.
9: The president repeatedly talking up a deal with Iran, but after weeks of war, an agreement between the U.S. and Iran appears as elusive as ever.
10: They're never going to have a nuclear weapon, and they know that. They know that.
9: But Iran again contradicting U.S. claims, saying many of the issues have been dealt with, but a signed agreement isn't imminent. And crucially, it's not discussing its nuclear program.
8: Heavy rain leading to flooding in many places put a damper on the holiday. There were even a few rescues this Memorial Day weekend. ABC's Gio Benitez.
11: Those record-breaking numbers of holiday travelers are making the long trip home after a weekend that for many was a washout from the rain-soaked Jersey Shore to the swamped drivers on Interstate 65. South of Birmingham. North of Corpus Christi, a flash flood emergency.
12: Yeah, give me the baby.
11: First responders racing to pluck a baby from a car that drove into floodwaters in Beeville, Texas.
12: I got the baby out.
11: Using their jacket to cover the child, everyone is okay.
8: New Jersey Governor Mikey Sherrill was denied entry today to Delaney Hall, the ICE detention facility in Newark. It's the scene of ongoing protests and a hunger strike. Many relatives scheduled to see their loved ones there.

0: today reportedly were also denied. Democratic New Jersey Congressman Rob Menendez Jr. at Delaney Hall earlier.
1: The reason they want to make this as hard as possible, they won't let the governor in, is because they don't want us to tell the stories of what's happening inside. Because when we tell the stories, everyone in New Jersey and people across the country realize this is not who we are as a country, but a reflection of who we are in this moment under the Trump administration.
0: The New York Knicks punched their tickets to the NBA Finals, beating the Cleveland Cavaliers badly on their home court, 130-93, making the Knicks the Eastern Conference champion. It's their first trip to the finals since 1999. You're listening to ABC News.
2: It is time for the Teacher Leader Summit. Hey, it's Haldane taking the show on the road Tuesday and Wednesday, leaving the friendly confines of the 180 Pro Studio to go down to New Orleans to the Morial Convention Center for the annual Teacher Leader Summit. Dr. Brumley puts this thing on, and it's fantastic. We will have a cavalcade of guests for you all through Tuesday and Wednesday show. 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
4: 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I'm Stephen Parr with Louis R. Abalone.
5: Now, let me tell you something. I think the Louisiana legislature may have done something that Washington has refused to do anymore, and that is to remember that power, your elected office power,
4: yes,
5: the power of your office is supposed to expire. And that's why this bill that is moving through the Louisiana House would amend the state constitution to prevent governors from serving more than two terms total, whether those terms are consecutive or not. And right now, Louisiana's constitution only blocks governors from serving more than two terms in a row,
4: right,
5: leaving the door open for, you know, maybe a political comeback years and years later.
4: Well, speaking about a political comeback, I thought this bill had died. So this is still going?
5: It has. Three times the charm here.
4: Okay.
5: But it has passed out of committee. Let's see here. Hold on.
4: Because earlier I thought they had voted on it and like it died in committee, that they weren't able to get it going. But apparently they've got it out of committee now.
5: Yes, they certainly have. This is House Bill 225.
4: Okay.
5: Sponsored by Representative Mike Baham out of Chalmette. And again, this is a constitutional. It not only passed out of committee, it passed out of the House.
4: Oh, wow.
5: A vote of 74 to 23.
4: Okay.
5: And most of that, most of that vote fell along party lines. But again, it's a constitutional amendment that will need voter approval if it gains full legislative approval.
4: Okay.
5: And is placed on the November 3rd general election ballot. So we could be looking at possibly voting on term limits for Louisiana governors going forward as early as November the 3rd. And now, I think this is a good move.
4: Okay.
5: Honestly.
4: I think it's an all right move.
5: What?
4: Here's my problem with it. This is one of those where you're working on term limits, and your complaint is that you could have people that serve two terms as governor, and then they take a term off, and then they get to go back and be governor again. Well, let me give you another example of where that's happening. So say you serve in the Louisiana House. You can serve three terms in the Louisiana House. And then you can run for the Louisiana Senate, and you can serve three terms in the Louisiana Senate. And then you can run for the House, and you can serve three more terms in the Louisiana House. And then you can run for the Senate, and you can run for, serve three
5: okay,
4: more terms
5: well,
4: in the
5: know
4: Senate.
5: What? Maybe
4: and then
5: we
4: you
5: need
4: can
5: to,
4: run in the
5: maybe
4: House.
5: Maybe we need to do more of it then. Maybe
4: after,
5: we need to do more of it.
4: That's
5: that
4: my
5: what you're
4: point.
5: Saying? Is
4: that's
5: gone,
4: my point.
5: It's not gone far enough?
4: This is one of those good for the goose, good for the ganders. If you're the legislature
5: well,
4: and you're passing term...
5: Maybe this is just a start.
4: Okay, but
5: You can't bite off the whole, you know.
4: Why not? You're doing a term limits bill, and all you're doing is just saying, look, we've already got term limits in. We're just going to make those term limits permanent.
5: Yeah, but why have a much better chance of just doing it piecemeal.
4: And there is my point, is that there is, I agree that we should have term limits, lifetime term limits for governors and for lieutenant governors, frankly, and for all the other offices. But I also think it should apply to the legislature. And if you've got the legislature saying, we're going to put shackles, we're going to put restrictions on other people because those other people could get corrupted by power, and you can't see the plank in your own eye, that's where I go.
5: No, I think the same folks that, I don't know, you may not have as large of a majority or, you know, even among Republicans.
4: Yes, that's the problem.
5: Because this vote was largely along party lines.
4: Wait a minute, this could affect me? Well, no, I'm not going to vote for that.
5: Okay, well, you know, again, I think you take baby steps here. I think you bite off too much, and it creates too much controversy and just too much backlash, and then none of it gets done. I think what Representative Baham has done here is the smart move. Is, you know what? We're all going to vote on an office that doesn't affect us.
4: But here's
5: and at least.

0: you get that conversation going?
1: But here's the complaint that you hear from the left, that all this is an attempt to stop John Bel Edwards from ever running for office again.
0: Oh, please. That's, really? We're going to go to all of this trouble.
1: You haven't heard that argument?
0: John Bel Edwards or fill in the blank. I mean, the point of the matter is governors are different.
1: I agree.
0: Governors control appointments and budgets and agencies and emergency declarations.
1: The Louisiana governor is extremely powerful.
0: I mean, I'm just saying, and Louisiana knows this better than most states. Look at Governor Edwin Edwards. He served 4 terms in office across multiple decades. I believe he's one of the reasons that Louisiana isn't further along.
1: No doubt.
0: Then we should be
1: no
0: in
1: doubt.
0: Terms of development, in terms of our economy, in terms of so many areas, education.
1: Yeah.
0: I mean, just fill in the blanks here.
1: The Longs and the Edwards have been political dynasties in the state of Louisiana, and they have been political dynasties to the detriment of the state of Louisiana.
0: But I mean,
1: no
0: most recent, most recently, Edwin Edwards, I think, you know, he's one of the most modern or most recent infamous examples of machine-style Southern political power in modern American history. I mean, eventually he served federal prison time on racketeering convictions.
1: And then we got out of prison.
0: Unrelated.
1: He ran for office again.
0: It was unrelated to his, you know, he served in prison
1: for
0: reasons unrelated to his earlier terms as governor. And before Edwards, as you pointed out, you know, the Long family, you had Earl Long.
1: Right.
0: And he effectively built his own populist dynasty through multiple non-consecutive terms stretching across the mid-20th century.
1: Right.
0: And then, of course, you had Huey Long.
1: Right.
0: I mean, you can't forget the kingfish, right?
1: But the point here is that the left goes, okay, the reason why you don't get any Democrat votes on this is they go, well, this is just you guys trying to get John Bel Edwards. You guys hate John Bel Edwards because he's a Democrat. This is just revenge for John Bel Edwards for getting 2 terms in office. You can blunt that criticism if you had at the same time said, no, this isn't just about John Bell. This is about the principle that no one should be king. And we don't have titles in this country. No one's a lord. No one's an earl. And you don't get to go and be a part of the Louisiana legislature for the rest of your life.
0: And you know,
1: so we're going to put term limits on ourselves just as we're putting term limits on John Bell.
0: And I'm not saying every long-serving or long-time-serving politician becomes corrupt. Many do not. The problem is structural. The longer political power remains concentrated in one person, the more the system itself begins orienting around preserving that power. It's just like, it's similar. In the Catholic Church,
1: yeah.
0: You have a pastor.
1: Yes.
0: And sometimes you have a pastor for many, many years, and he gets to know the all of the parishioners, and he
1: sure.
0: gets to know the children and then the grandchildren. If he's there so long,
1: right.
0: that whole parish ends up, you know, basically built around that one priest.
1: Right.
0: That's why the bishop generally moves priests around.
1: Right.
0: Because it's not about concentrating power in that one priest. That's
1: right.
0: not what the mass is all about. And I think similarly, what happens in government is that the longer that folks are in power, then all of the sub-levels beneath that politician,
1: right.
0: structurally, all they're concerned about is preserving the power of that elected official.
1: And power causes brain damage. And this is part of why I am a fan of term limits. I've noticed that legislatures, not just in Louisiana, but across the country and up in Congress, think term limits are good for others, just not for themselves.
0: Well, and the founders would agree with you. They never intended on public service to be a career.
1: Let's get to the top 3 things you need to know. First thing you need to know, the lawsuit over the closing of Como High School has been dismissed. Earlier this spring, the school board in Lafayette voted to close Como High School immediately after a group of local parents sued, saying the district didn't follow the correct procedure. So the Lafayette Public School System rescinded their initial closure vote and asked the court to dismiss the lawsuit on grounds that it was now moot. The school district must pay the court costs and attorney's fees of the plaintiffs in the case. The district may try again to close the high school since it's now operating at less than 40% of its designed capacity.
0: What do you think about that? Boy, that's been a seesaw, back and forth,
1: yeah.
0: back and forth. We're going to close it. We're not going to close it.
1: It's one of those things. You have to do the right thing in the right way for the right reasons, or else you're wrong. It looks like the school board did not do it in the right way. They may have had the right thing, may have been the right reasons, but if you don't do it in the right way, you're still wrong. And second thing you need to know, for tomorrow, it's going to take longer to find a new president.

0: for the Southern University system than previously anticipated. The Southern University System Presidential Search Committee announced this week they were going to miss their initial deadline of presenting a list of candidates to the Southern University Board of Supervisors by May 12th. That timeline would have allowed the board to make a final selection by July 1st, but the search committee says the company they hired to conduct a nationwide search is asking for more time. New deadlines have not yet been announced.
1: Okay, so either more time, and that Southern University is very particular about who they're hiring, or they need more time because there aren't a lot of qualified applicants that are interested.
0: Or maybe they've got an applicant they're really particularly interested in, but that person doesn't want to have their name associated with this until the end of the school year. Maybe that's what's going on. And third thing you need to know, from all, in the month of March, Jefferson Parish Schools logged nearly 2,000 incidents where buses failed to show up for assigned routes. That's according to an investigation by WDSU. About 90% of students in Jefferson Parish rely on buses for daily school transportation. On average, in March, 88 buses did not have a bus routes did not have a bus dispatch for them each day, morning and afternoon routes combined. Jefferson Federation of Teachers President Sandra Howard told WDSU, "From teachers' perspectives, we track everything else. I don't know why this wasn't tracked. I would think they would want data on who isn't being picked up."
1: Well, what did the parish obviously hasn't responded.
0: The parish has said, we're gonna start tracking this more. We'll pay attention to this more. And they also say they've lost a lot of bus drivers recently, and that March was an outlier. Still, you got kids waiting for a bus, and they don't get to go to school. It's a problem.
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3: Another liberal let low lie about John Fleming. Fleming, one of the first congressmen to endorse then Donald Trump, served as President Trump's senior advisor and deputy chief of staff in the White House, where Fleming helped to build the wall. Fleming, graded A for fighting illegal immigration, while Letlow earned an F. Fleming voted against carbon sequestration. Letlow voted for it. The only conservative for Senate, John Fleming.
4: I'm John Fleming, and I authorize and paid for this ad.
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0: 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Stephen Parr with Louis R. Avalone.
1: You know, we talk all the time how a paycheck is more than just money that you get, right?
0: Right, right. Well,
1: it represents so much more.
0: A job is more than a paycheck. I think it's the way we put it.
1: Well, yes, but getting paid, I mean, whatever that check amount is,
0: yeah,
1: it's more than just what you're putting in the bank.
0: Okay.
1: It's what's, you know, it's good for the soul. It's biblical. I mean, God, I know God calls

0: helps us to be productive.
1: Yeah.
0: And in Louisiana.
1: That's in Genesis. You can go read that. Yeah.
0: In Louisiana, May 1st is St. Joseph the Worker Day. And it is intended to honor the worker.
1: Okay.
0: You know, the men and women who get up every morning early.
1: Yeah.
0: Go to work, work late, that make this country run. And I just think this is, you know what?
1: What's that?
0: I want to talk. There's someone, Scott Angel,
1: yeah,
0: former lieutenant governor of Louisiana.
1: Right.
0: He was very instrumental in the Senate passing this bill. This was back in 2021.
1: Okay.
0: That made May 1st May Day,
1: yeah,
0: right? But it is St. Joseph.
1: The Workers
0: Day
1: in the state of Louisiana officially.
0: You've got it. I gave you his number
1: earlier.
0: All
1: right, so you want to call him on the phone.
0: Let's call him up.
1: Just give him a little call. Scott Angel, and of course, he was lieutenant governor of the state of Louisiana. Also was on the Public Service Commission.
0: Because I want to see.
1: He also worked in the Trump administration in the first term.
0: I want to understand exactly why he thought it was important, because I know we say it on the show all the time.
1: All right, so joining us on the phone, former lieutenant governor for the state of Louisiana, Scott Angel. Welcome to American Ground Radio, sir.
2: Well, thank you so much, Lewis and Stephen. It's great to hear your voices and join your amazing show. A special shout out to American Ground Radio and your statewide audience. I want to thank you for what you do, bringing truth, joy, and hope. You know, it's important right now, and you guys do a great job, and I'm very, very thankful. I'm aware of the show, and you're doing a great job, and I'm excited to talk about workers, because at the end of the day, working, as you said on your lead-in, right, working is more than a paycheck, it's more than a job. Is dignity for the family. And you're absolutely right, it's good for the soul. I think all of us know that when we do a job and it's well done, we do it with integrity, we finish, we feel good. That's the soul talking to us, baby.
1: You know, and St. Joseph, obviously, the husband of the Blessed Mary, right, raised Jesus, and he was a worker, right? He was a carpenter. He taught Jesus how to be a carpenter, right?
2: He knew how to sweat. He knew how to take care of his family. You know, when you take a look at the virtues that we honor when we honor St. Joseph, protector, provider, prudent, peaceful, patient, and prayerful. When you stop, really all those things, right, those P's kind of represent what I believe working men and women do every day. And look, Louisiana has some of the hardest working people. We had a lot of holidays. We have a lot of days we set aside for a variety of things. Look, they're all very important. We got a day for honeybees. We got a day for a plant. We got a day for a tree. This was kind of a unique thing to say, let's talk about the worker and not a day off. You know, this is not a holiday when we talk about, you know, observing things. This is not a holiday. It's not a day off. In fact, it's the exact opposite. It's a day on. The folks who are actually are celebrating this day or remembering this day, they actually work in it. The teachers, the coaches, the nurses, the mechanic, the restaurant worker, the truck driver, you know, the delivery guy, the first responder, the military men and women, small business owner, and especially our mothers who hold the most important vocation of all, right? So we're excited that the legislature in 2021 saw it fit to recognize the worker. Again, there's no yard signs here. There's no campaigning. There's no advertisements. It's just real, authentic. Let's celebrate the worker. And one thing I love to add to me, what it says on this particular day, because it's not competing with Labor Day that we recognize on the first Monday in September. Let's make that very clear. But for a lot of people, what Labor Day has become is a day off to go to the beach or do those things. And that's all very important. I get it. I support all that. But what this day is about is to say that perhaps that person working behind the counter at the dry cleaning store, perhaps that truck driver, perhaps that garbage delivery, the garbage truck driver, perhaps a waitress, perhaps that auto mechanic. To me, it gives us an opportunity to say, hey, I see you and what you do is important. And I appreciate what you do for me and my family when I need you. And I appreciate what you do for your state and your community and your country when you wake up to the alarm bell and you take care of your family. And I think that's what we're trying to embody here with St. Joseph the Worker Day.
0: You know, I really love that passion. But, you know, as you're talking and as I'm just feeling the energy, you know, and the appreciation, you know, I know you're a man of deep faith, But this seems very personal.

0: personal to you. Where does that passion to recognize the dignity of hard work come from for you?
1: Well, look, I'm one of nine children, and I had the great opportunity to be raised in a middle-class family with loving parents, and also was exposed to working men and women. And I just have this incredible appreciation for folks who may not be getting the glory and the fame of being first in line, but who are doing all the hard work behind the curtain to make sure somebody's first in line. And those people don't get recognized, and they are the, in fact, salt of the earth. And I just, it, for me, it's just a real authentic, you know, our farmers, our ranchers, our fishermen, our energy workers, our teachers, our coaches, our nurses, first responders. You know, these people are not doing it for fame. They're doing it to take care of their family and to build a better community and state and nation. And when, if everybody, imagine if everybody, every able-bodied person did that, how much better society would be. You know, I often say we need to make sure that we have more people pulling the wagon than riding in the wagon.
2: Yeah.
1: And people who get up every day pull the wagon. They pull the wagon every day, and they take care of their families. And you know what? When they take care of their families, you and I don't have to take care of their families. Because in a Christian nation, we are going to feel compelled to take care of people who are not being taken care of. And, you know, it would be so much better, obviously, if we had that value of work in the model of St. Joseph. We would be better off. So I just believe in these folks. They're my people, if you would. I love them. And I think we need to elevate them and celebrate. And one of the things that I do in my private world, I founded something called USA Energy Workers. And it's designed to do one thing. You know, the previous administration in this country was criminalizing energy workers across the nation, and it was wrong. And I thought we needed to elevate and celebrate our energy workers. And my God, and you know, when I look back, and we started this probably 6 years ago, 5.5 years ago, where has there been a more important time in this country as we're seeing, you know, our energy prices spike? Where has there been a more important time to say to our energy workers, thank you for having the guts and the grit to do it 24/7, 365? Because we sure need energy workers, right?
0: Yeah, no, absolutely. You know, Pope Leo said that we were not made for comfort. We were made for greatness. And as you continued talking there and talking about the dignity of hard work, I couldn't help but be reminded of his statement. We've got about 30 seconds. If folks want to learn more about St. Joseph the Worker Day, I guess they could obviously Google it. What else would you recommend?
1: Yeah, I would Google it. I know folks that we're working with are working on a website, but I would just Google it. That would be the best thing. St. Joseph the Worker Day, Louisiana. One of the other things that we're doing is Wisconsin has become the second state. You know, when you rub two sticks together, you have an idea,
0: rub
1: two sticks together, then you make a spark and then you make a fire.
0: For sure.
1: We started rubbing two sticks together here. Wisconsin has adopted it. We're working with Texas now. Before you know it, before the end of this decade, you'll have every state in the union recognizing St. Joseph the Worker Day.
0: That is
2: Scott Angel.
0: Fantastic.
2: Love it. Thank you so much for your time, and thank you so much for your passion. We appreciate it.
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12: 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It's outrageous. 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

0: 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I'm Stephen Parr with Louis Sar Abalone.
1: You know, I don't know exactly why she did it, but I'm grateful that she did. I don't know what year it was. It was second grade, first grade. But every
0: I don't know what we're talking about.
1: Well, I'm talking about myself. I'm talking about my mom.
0: Oh, she. That's who the she is.
1: Yeah, yeah.
0: You just started like, you know.
1: Well, you didn't let me finish.
0: Well, you had a couple of sentences.
1: Okay, maybe I should have been more clear.
0: Dark.
1: Okay, maybe I should have been more clear.

0: You were
1: too young. I
0: should have
1: been
0: at the kitchen table.
1: You were too young for coffee.
0: No, true. But you know, the little table, in front of the sofa.
1: Yes.
0: In front of the TV.
1: Yes.
0: And I would sit there. She would make me, like, I don't know, maybe an hour. It seemed like an hour. And she would make me write in cursive, practice my E's, my lowercase, my uppercase, and just over and over. And let me just say, I have been told, I mean, some say it's the very best.
1: Yes.
0: I have some of the best penmanship and cursive writing that they have seen in a man. Because, men and women
1: usually
0: write very differently. Women tend to have very good penmanship.
1: Terry Netterville has amazing penmanship. She really does. But I, as a child, my parents used to make me practice my cursive writing over and over as well. And eventually by high school, we all just went, no, stick to print.
0: Really?
1: Yeah, we abandoned the whole cursive thing. They eventually gave up on me. I actually had a teacher that went into my personal, my permanent record in school and said that I belonged in special ed because my handwriting was so bad.
0: Oh, wow.
1: Yeah.
0: Well, I bring all of this up, and she's wrong, Stephen. You do not belong.
1: He was wrong.
0: Yeah, he was wrong.
1: He was wrong.
0: Yeah,
1: yes.
0: Yeah. No, you do not belong in special ed.
1: He liked me better when we became a track coach in middle school. He then thought I was all right.
0: Okay.
1: In elementary.
0: But the reason I bring all of this up is because the BESSE Board, the Louisiana Board of Elementary and Secondary Education, has approved the updated K-12 English Language Arts Standards.
1: Yeah.
0: Which comes at the recommendation of State Superintendent of Education, Dr. Cade Brumley.
1: Who is doing an outstanding job and who I'm also sure has lovely penmanship.
0: So the revisions include cursive writing.
1: I think this is so important. This really is.
0: Absolutely it is.
1: One, there's an idea actually about fluency in understanding words. If you are stopping at each letter as you're writing the words, there's a bit about fluency. If you can keep actually going, it improves fluency in your reading and in your thought processes as you're developing your writing skills. But there's also a thing about how do you know what America stands for if you can't read any of America's founding documents, which were all written in cursive? If you can't read the Declaration of Independence, how do you know what America stands for?
0: But, there's also a science behind handwriting.
1: Yeah.
0: Because your brain processes information differently than when you simply tap keys on a keyboard.
1: That's true.
0: Writing by hand forces the brain to slow down, organize thoughts, summarize the ideas.
1: Okay.
0: And engage in muscle memory. There's a lot going on.
1: Yeah, I think it's very, very important. We need to be bringing cursive hand. We should have never taken cursive writing out of schools. And I'm glad the BESSE Board's saying we got to have it back. That's the good thing. So let's get to Say What.
2: What you say?
3: What you talking about, Willis?
1: All right, so former Congresswoman Katie Porter is running for governor out in California. Did you see this?
0: Katie Porter. Yeah, I've seen that.
1: All right, so she has a new campaign ad and I thought we'd play Katie Porter's campaign ad.
0: Sure, let's do it.
1: This is what she said.
4: I'm Katie Porter, and I'm not like most people who run for governor. I actually know what you're going through. A single mom, three kids, I know what it's like to push the shopping cart. My minivan has almost 200,000 miles. I have a grown kid who may soon be living on my couch. To give Californians what they need, it's going to take standing up to Donald Trump, calling out greedy corporations, and stepping on some toes along the way. Now, could you guys please get out of my shot?
1: Okay, a couple things. One, we're supposed to vote for her for governor in California because she's got an adult kid who's going to be sleeping on her couch. That doesn't seem
0: well. She's saying, but I think the larger issue is that there aren't jobs, and
1: there aren't jobs in California. Interesting.
0: There aren't jobs in California for a number of reasons.
1: Yeah.
0: But nonetheless, I think a lot of folks can.
1: She's trying to say I'm part of you guys, right? I mean,
0: right,
1: one of you.
0: Right.
1: Now, that last part of the video of everybody get out of my shot, that was a reference to a viral video about how she berated her staff when she was in Washington, D.C. And the original video was not her saying to her staff, would you please get out of my shot? She had numerous F-bombs of people that were in the back of her shot that were working for her. Anyway, that's part of why she was run out of Washington. But she says, hey, being governor, if we want to turn California around, we got to stand up to Donald Trump. And my question is, What does Donald Trump have to

0: do with California's problems. None of the problems California's facing right now is really Donald Trump's issue. You could say gas prices, okay, but the state of California makes more profit off of gas taxes than the gas companies do per gallon of tank that they sell. The reason why California leads the nation in the cost of gas is not because of Donald Trump, it's because of the legislature and the governors. How about the train that's going nowhere? That's Donald Trump's fault that you spent more money creating a train that doesn't work than it cost to land people on the moon? How about homelessness in California? Is that Donald Trump's fault? Drugs, is that California? Is that Donald Trump's fault? How about the fires in California? Was that Donald Trump's fault?
1: No, California has increasingly become its worst enemy, its own worst enemy, because of the policies that have been created by the Democratic political class that has been running the state for decades.
0: And Katie Porter's next statement proves that. She says, the governor of California's got to get tough with greedy corporations. That's why the corporations are leaving California, and it's why your son's going to have to be sleeping on your couch because he can't find a job, because you keep calling corporations greedy when they just go, we're just trying to feed our family and the families of all the people who work for us.
1: No, absolutely. The families that are leaving California are leaving because they can't afford to stay.
0: Right.
1: I mean, businesses are relocating because they can't afford the regulatory burden. Working people, they're being squeezed by taxes, energy costs, insurance costs, housing prices, bureaucratic insanity. What of all of what I just listed is because of Donald Trump?
0: None of it. And then she goes, if you're going to be governor of California, you got to step on some toes. You got to step on some toes. Wait, isn't that what Democrats say they dislike about Donald Trump? He keeps stepping on toes. He keeps doing the mean tweets. He keeps being a bully. Wait. It's necessary for the Democrats to step on toes, but if Donald Trump steps on toes, he's a fascist? Explain that to me. You can't.
1: No, you really can't. And the thing is that you've got these leaders waging war on oil and gas.
0: Yeah.
1: But yet millions of their own residents still rely on that energy to commute, to heat their homes.
0: California is going to be the only state in the country that has to import oil from China. Because of the policy, you're running the refineries.
1: Wait,
0: out of the state.
1: Did she say anything about crime? The soft on crime policies?
0: Well, she did say that crime was a problem, but she didn't admit that it was the Democrats' problem.
1: How do we fix? I mean, right. She didn't talk about fixing that, which means getting tough on criminals, which also means getting tough on illegal immigration.
0: And yet she, in the debate, defended illegal immigrants, said if we didn't have illegal immigrants, we wouldn't have had any population growth in California. She said that during the debate this last week. Now, Katie Porter, I don't think, stands a chance of winning the California governor's race. And that's a good thing. But the problem is, everybody that's in the race that's a Democrat basically believes the same nonsense she does.
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5: Another liberal let low lie about John Fleming. Fleming, one of the first congressmen to endorse then Donald Trump, served as President Trump's senior advisor and deputy chief of staff in the White House, where Fleming helped to build the wall. Fleming, graded A for fighting illegal immigration, while Letlow earned an F. Fleming voted against carbon sequestration. Letlow voted for it. The only conservative for Senate, John Fleming.
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1: It is time for the Teacher Leader Summit. Hey, it's Hal Dane taking the show on the road Tuesday and Wednesday, leaving the friendly confines of the 180 Pro Studio to go down to New Orleans to the Morial Convention Center for the annual Teacher Leader Summit. Dr. Brumley puts this thing on, and it's fantastic. We will have a cavalcade of guests for you all through Tuesday and Wednesday show. 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

0: 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I'm Stephen Paul with Louis Saar Abalone.
1: You know, I really like this quote from Warren Buffett.
0: Okay.
1: He said just here recently that sports gambling is a tax on stupidity. No. And the reason for that is he says that the rich love it because they don't have to pay.
0: Right.
1: Because according to the Tax Foundation, a nonpartisan tax policy think tank, more than, well, $2.8 billion, almost $3 billion in tax revenue was generated in 2025 alone.
0: Okay.
1: And those revenues ultimately come from sports books' net winnings after the payouts to the winning bettors.
0: Okay.
1: And the fact that what Warren Buffett, I guess, is presuming here is that rich people don't generally engage in sports gambling.
0: Now, there's some people that do. So Mattress Mac down in Houston owns all the...
1: I think that's kind of an exception.
0: He throws in a $2 million bet on, you know, the Super Bowl or on the World Series. If the Houston Astros are in the World Series, he's throwing down a $2 million bet on that. But I don't think he's doing that every day.
1: But you know what? And maybe I'll take that back. Maybe it's not that rich people aren't doing the sports gambling.
0: Yeah.
1: It's that they're doing it. And they're not going to miss it if they lose it.
0: Right.
1: But at the same time, I guess what Warren Buffett is saying is that all of the taxes that are being generated from sports gambling,
0: right,
1: are taxes that governments, municipalities, would have to raise otherwise. And usually it's on the backs of the wealthy.
0: Tax some other way around.
1: Otherwise you've got, you know, the average working class person placing $5, $10, $20, you know, $20 bets several times a week.
0: But the thing about these bets, if you're placing these bets, you've got to remember that the companies you're placing the bets with have got to make a profit.
1: Well, it's like
0: or they go out of business.
1: In Las Vegas or in New Jersey.
0: And then they've also got to pay taxes on their profit, which actually means they need to be making a bigger profit, which means the whole game gets skewed against you.
1: Well, no, but the house doesn't lose. I mean, and that's how they build those monuments,
0: right?
1: In Vegas and in various other places where
0: it's Vegas exists.
1: I mean, you know what I'm saying?
0: Yeah.
1: So you know, but at the same time, so basically, instead of the folks gambling their money away,
0: right?
1: You know, they're not investing it in the stock market.
0: That's true.
1: They're not building, you know, a savings,
0: right,
1: which of course President Trump is trying to encourage folks to save more money.
0: Right. So basically what you're doing is you're just allowing somebody to be bloodsuckers against you.
1: But
0: right?
1: But I've never heard it put in quite that way as
0: Warren Buffett did.
1: He said that it's a sports gambling is a tax mm-hmm. on stupidity.
0: All right. Let's play a game. Play with the queen of hearts. Oh. Like battleship. Shall we play a game? See, I was trying to do a transition. I was like, I was going to be like, speaking of bloodsuckers, Orkin.
1: Let me,
0: because I had said that the gambling is a bunch of bloodsuckers.
1: I got you.
0: And then that transition didn't work. And I was going to say, speaking of bloodsuckers, that was the transition I was going for. We messed
1: up. Speaking of bloodsuckers, what?
0: Orkin has put out his 2026 list of which cities have the most mosquitoes, the most mosquito-infested cities in the United States of America. Because

0: Orkin does, you know, pest control, coast to coast.
1: Coast
0: right
1: to
0: there.
1: Coast is
0: one of the companies that does this. Yes,
1: I've forgotten the question.
0: All right, so which
1: start over, please.
0: Which U.S. cities made Orkin's 2026 list of the most mosquito infested cities?
1: Oh, cities.
0: Yes,
1: cities. All right, you got to start with New Orleans. As humid and hot.
0: This is where my biggest quibble with this entire list is New Orleans is literally in a swamp. And you're telling me they didn't make the list of the most mosquito infested city in America? How? I don't understand. But they did not make the top 10.
1: How about Biloxi, Mississippi?
0: It's another great one. Did make the list.
1: Mobile, Alabama.
0: Another great one. Did not make the list.
1: Oh, goodness. Tampa Bay.
0: Tampa, Florida. Absolutely. No.
1: I mean, when you think of
0: where
1: swamp,
0: are the mosquitoes, right? Okay. Where are the swamps?
1: Jacksonville,
0: Florida.
1: Florida, yes.
0: Great guess.
1: Orlando.
0: Because if you've ever been to Disney World, you know that.
1: I'm with you.
0: I'm 100%. Every one of these guesses you've done, I think should be on this list.
1: Obviously, it's not like the geography or even the weather.
0: There's only two cities on this list that are close to swamps.
1: Okay. So now we're talking about, you know, so anywhere where there's water.
0: Okay.
1: That just kind of.
0: Standing water
1: someplace.
0: Because that's where mosquitoes breed.
1: I don't know. Houston, Texas.
0: Number 7 on the list. Houston 7.
1: I'm just guessing.
0: That's one of the two that's on the list that's close to a swamp.
1: Okay. Los Angeles?
0: Why would you guess Los Angeles?
1: Well, I'm thinking of another major port city.
0: It's number 1 on the list. I know they've got the L.A. Lakers, but Los Angeles literally has no lakes. They don't have standing water. How you got all these mosquitoes if you don't have standing water? It doesn't make any sense. Number 1 on the list.
1: None of this makes any sense. I'm just guessing
0: at this
1: point.
0: Okay.
1: How about Washington, D.C.?
0: Number 6. That one makes sense because Washington, D.C. was literally built in a swamp. So, yeah, that makes sense.
1: And they have lots of bloodsuckers. You got lots of, what you're saying?
0: Exactly.
1: Here?
0: All right, so here's
1: New York
0: list.
1: City?
0: New York City, number 3. That's right. So here's the list. Los Angeles, Chicago, New York, Detroit, Atlanta, Washington, D.C., Houston, Dallas. Dallas does have a lot of mosquitoes. I'll give you that. Cleveland, Ohio, and Denver, Colorado. How is New Orleans not even on the... New Orleans wasn't even in the top 20.
1: None of this makes any sense. Yeah. Logical sense.
0: I would have expected a lot more Florida cities. I would expect a lot of Carolina cities on the list.
1: Where it's a lot of humidity.
0: Yeah. I would have even accepted Juneau, Alaska.
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5: Another liberal let-low lie about John Fleming. 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Fleming, graded A for fighting illegal immigration, while Letlow earned an F. Fleming voted against carbon sequestration. Letlow voted for it. The only conservative for Senate, John Fleming.
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9: For 5 years, he beat the man into the ground. 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
1: So 61% of Americans are worried that native-born Americans are losing their economic, political, and cultural influence because of immigration.
0: Yeah.
1: This is from an April poll of the Associated Press. So 61%, that's a pretty sizable majority of Americans, 6 out of 10.
0: Yeah. So,
1: that also sounds a bit racist for those on the left to say, well, of course, those must all be Republicans. They're afraid of brown and you know, colored people.
0: This is what the left misses.
1: Do they ever talk like that? Like out in the open?
0: No, they do.
1: The quiet part they don't say out loud.
0: No, they say it out loud. They say that out loud all the time. But this is where they miss it. It's not about race. It's about culture. And they say,
1: some folks say that's a dog whistle.
0: Well, it's not a dog whistle. There are some cultures that are simply superior to other cultures.
1: Oh my goodness. Now you're just, feeding all of the stereotypes here.
0: I'll give you an example. You ready? The Aztec culture was not a superior culture to Western culture. And the reason I say that is because the Aztec culture captured all of its neighbors. It enslaved them. It would take them up to the top of its temples. It would cut out their beating hearts and hold it in front of them and show it to them as they died as a form of torture. That was part of the Aztec culture. It was not a good culture. This isn't about race. This isn't about the color of your skin. This is about beliefs. Do you believe in American culture, which is that we were all created equal, that we were endowed by the Creator certain unalienable rights that include the rights to life, liberty, and pursuit of happiness? If you do, welcome to the American culture.
1: But I think it's also important to look at Europe and see how they have lost their cultural identity that once made their nations distinct. I mean, Paris, for example, for generations, it symbolized, you know, French art and architecture, language, cuisine.
0: Our belief in free speech came from British ideas. Britain has abandoned its belief in free speech.
1: And look, you can welcome newcomers while still preserving your nation's history.
0: But you need the newcomers to buy into the culture.
1: It's a melting pot.
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5: From ABC News, I'm Stephanie Officer. The risk of a catastrophic explosion known as a BLEVE, which stands for Boiling Liquid Expanding Vapor Explosion, is now over. But Orange County's interim fire chief, TJ McGovern, says the storage tank at GKN Aerospace is still at some risk. ABC's Alex Stone reporting from Cypress, California.
6: Evacuation orders remain in effect for the 50,000 residents living here in this 10-square-mile zone.
7: We have a threat for a fire/small explosion. And a

0: Until the threat is fully eliminated, firefighters say they're working around the clock to get people back into their homes.
1: We need the public to keep to those evacuation zones.
0: Orange County prosecutors announcing they're opening a criminal probe into how this happened.
2: Memorial Day services were held across the country Monday from Arlington National Cemetery to small communities in each state. Monday, particularly difficult for the families of the veterans most recently lost. Among them, Master Sergeant Nicola Moore. The Minnesota mother, wife, and daughter was killed in an Iranian drone attack in Kuwait March 1st. Her hometown of White Bear Lake, Minnesota, showing support. Nicole's mother, Deb Staffling, spoke at the local VFW and American Legion.
3: I'm very proud of my daughter. I'm very proud of my family, the city of White Bear Lake. I just couldn't have asked for a better community to have surrounded us.
2: Master Sergeant Amore was among six U.S. service members killed in that attack. Well, this year's American Music Awards are in the books, with BTS taking the coveted Artist of the Year award. The ceremony, hosted by Queen Latifah, also saw big wins from Cat's Eye, and Billy Idol was honored with their Lifetime Achievement Award. There were also new categories, including Best Throwback Song, which the Black Eyed Peas won for their 16-year-old hit, Rock That Body. 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
5: Welcome, my friends, to the Memorial Day edition of Bo Snerdly's Rush Hour, fastest hour in American media. And here we are on, I'm looking at an article as we speak, ladies and gentlemen. Here's why you shouldn't say Happy Memorial Day, and what you should say instead. In the proclamation today, President Trump said, Memorial Day is a day to honor American heroes, and especially remember the 13 service members of the Joint Force who lost their lives in the war with Iran. All Americans inherit the glorious gift of liberty that has been purchased with the spilled blood of brave warriors and the tears and heartache of those they left behind, says the Memorial Day proclamation issued by President Trump. It is fitting and necessary for our nation to pause for an annual reminder of the enduring and perilously high cost of freedom, but the immeasurable gravity of what has been sacrificed for the greater good deserves our eternal reverence and unwavering gratitude every day. And I could not agree with those sentiments more. Joining us on this Memorial Day, he's here with us on most American holidays, is our official historian, Dean Karyanis, who is colleague of mine for the many years we were with Rush Limbaugh. Dean, of course, runs a website, we head honcho of a website called historyauthor.com. He is an author himself, established author. He is a columnist with the New York Sun, and you can find his columns floating roundabout in cyberspace in many places as people repost them always. Interesting columns from Dean Karyanis. Besides that, he's an author of other things as well. Cuisine, Greek Cuisine, one of my favorite books from Dean, explores the fascination

0: that we all have with beautiful tasting delicacies from Greece. Dean, welcome. And since we are not supposed to say Happy Memorial Day, let us just acknowledge this day of remembrance, and we're glad to have you here for it. How are you, Dean?
1: I'm okay. I'm always better after your introduction. I've never been called a honcho before. Honcho,
0: yes.
1: That sounds good. I like that.
0: Head honcho.
1: Yeah, well, I don't know. I'm working up. My wife is the head honcho. I'm working my way up to associate honcho. We'll see how things go.
0: Love it. Let's talk for a moment about Memorial Day, and then I'm going to ask you about some of the things in the news, Dean. Since we're here and since there is news going on, we have some audio bites that we'll get into as well. Walk us through the history, Mr. Historian, of Memorial Day in our country.
1: It begins as, I don't know, I guess you'd call it spontaneous or being generated at the same time. It's not much of a tradition. It's people decorating graves, which is something that we still do today and that people have always done. Human beings have always done. But then the Civil War, of course, the death toll is so huge. There's so many dead that various places in the country, Waterloo, New York, claims to be the first place, the birthplace, in 1866, they set aside a specific day that everyone will go to these graves and will decorate them. Boatsburg, Pennsylvania did a similar thing in 1864. In Charleston, where there were many of the black soldiers, there was over 180,000 that people forget served in the army then. And they have a parade. They begin decorating the graves. And then the Grand Army of the Republic, which was the big Union veterans organization after the Civil War in 1868, they declare a single decoration day. And they say, let's go do this for all the graves. And they had a women's auxiliary and they go out and start doing it. And it carries on that way until, believe it or not, really recently, 1971 is the first time that it's set firmly for the last Monday in May, which is today, which is why we celebrate it today. So it's one of those interesting things that kind of reflects the Civil War. Before the Civil War, historians like to say this kind of really smart, clever-sounding phrase, but it's true that the United States, people said, are, and today we say the United States is, made it a nation. So you had a bunch of different states that were all competing. This happened with Thanksgiving in World War II. FDR wanted to move it earlier to make the Christmas season longer, because that was one of his ideas, to fight the Great Depression, make people shop more. And the Republican states said, no, we're keeping Thanksgiving where it's always been. And gradually over all that time, and it's a reflection in a small way of the sacrifice of those soldiers and our universal respect for them as Americans, that eventually becomes just a single day where we look at them and we remember what they sacrificed. And I know people often confuse it with Veterans Day, and it's not the same. And it shouldn't also be a day that we jump on people if somebody says Happy Memorial Day. They're just maybe trying to correct us, even though I'm listening very tensely for someone to make that misstep. I try not to pounce on them, because every time you do that, it's an opportunity to discuss with somebody something like the Great War or the war in the Philippines, wars that maybe we'd rather not talk about, that we forget about, the Mexican-American War. And so eventually this one day was set aside for all of those as one nation to come together and remember the sacrifice of the people who gave everything, in the case of the unknown soldier and all those like them, everything, even their names they gave, all of their tomorrows, everything they ever had or would have. So that's how Memorial Day comes to be this really sacred holiday today that we mark.
0: On the Daily Beast yesterday, there was a story today about a World War II a speech that was made by David Yoho, 97 years old, a merchant marine who enlisted when he was just 16 years old. And one of the things that he said is, tell them about veterans and say to them that we gave up our yesterdays for your tomorrow. We gave up our yesterdays for your tomorrows. And if they say to you, who did you hear speak those words? Tell them it was a 16-year-old boy in the heart and mind and body of a 98-year-old veteran of World War II. Just beautiful and profound. And I am happy.

0: that at least there is this remembrance that happens on this day. When you said fairly recently, and you just said that in the 70s, how it changed, it kind of jarred me for a moment, because I remember, I'm old enough to remember when Memorial Day was celebrated on the 30th of every May. And I remember when it was changed over too, and some people were not happy at the time that it was being changed to a Monday, because no matter what day it was, whatever day it fell on the 30th, that was the day. And a lot of people wanted to keep that tradition because they thought it didn't just become another 4-day weekend or another whatever with a Monday being off. They liked the idea of Memorial Day being recognized on whatever day of the week it fell on. And do you have any thoughts about that?
1: Yeah, Time Magazine wrote a year later, as I was looking back and researching some of the evolution of Memorial Day, they wrote that a 3-day nationwide hoot nanny, is a word you don't hear much anymore unless you are a real fan of old Zell Miller clips, maybe, making it a 3-day nationwide hoot nanny seems to have lost much of its original purpose. And I could see that. But then again, if it was in the middle of the week, maybe we would have less of the parades. We would have fewer of the parades. We would have less remembrance because people wouldn't have that longer weekend to really commemorate it. For instance, in my little town that I live in New Jersey, the parade is rained out one day. You're able to have it on another day. And those may seem like small things, but those parades mean so much to the veterans. Even though this isn't Veterans Day, I understand that very well. But I've spoken to a lot of veterans for the History Author Show. One gentleman who you made me think of there was at Pearl Harbor. He lost so many of his friends aboard the USS West Virginia. I interviewed him when he was 103 years old. The oldest man to ever publish a book was Lieutenant Jim Downing. And he marked Memorial Day remembering his friends. And we should remember that those veterans and military families that have that empty chair at the dinner table every year, the children, the spouses, this is a day for us to, those of us who are fortunate enough not to have that immediate connection, that didn't suffer that loss, that didn't watch our comrade, our friend from our town, as so many did in the Great War, whole towns, everyone you knew, all the guys would go off to war together, and maybe you were the only one who survived. So I think that that's something that the longer weekend maybe gives us time to reflect and think about that in a way that it just doesn't if it fell in the middle of the week. So I prefer to look at it with a little bit of a sunny spin, I guess, that we have it.
0: Yeah, and you know, one of our, I don't have permission to use his name, but one of our workmates from the Rush Limbaugh program reflected with us, and we would talk about it inside the studio with him. He never met his grandfather. His grandfather was one of those who gave his life in World War II. And so he never met his grandfather. And the family, it was so significant for them when they got a chance to go to Normandy and see the marker, the grave of his grandfather there. It's an emotional thing. And for those that served with fallen service members, absolutely, this is a day that means so much to those veterans whose friends, whose buddies, in some cases people that saved their lives, perished so that they could survive the horrors of war. It is a really deep and emotional thing.
1: I can't imagine going there and having that sort of connection. The only small comparison I have is one of my cousins, who I never met also. I had seen him all my life. He's this big painting of him in my great aunt's house. And we used to hear stories about him and that he fought at the Battle of the Bulge and they never recovered his remains. And then my great uncle went searching Europe after the war for his son, convinced he'd been taken as a POW. And there was a little park named in the town after him. But the thing that really brings it home is one day I see a picture of him he was much younger than me, which was ridiculous. You think how young all these soldiers always are. This guy's 19, 20, 20.

0: 21. I think 21 was the average age storming Normandy. And they called him, well, he was a sergeant, Sergeant Petros Two-Gun Pete Loizides. And I look at a picture of when I reached that age, and it was so similar to how I look that it kind of gave me a chill. And I'm thinking, that's what connects you to it. And when you go to the grave and you see your name on that gravestone, as you were speaking about, one of our former Rush colleagues, you connect with it in a different way. And to have a day that maybe you reach somebody who doesn't think they have a part in the American story, who doesn't think that they're connected to somebody who, oh, they died before I was born. Maybe they're just a dusty black and white photograph in a photo album. This holiday is really to invite everybody into that family, to remind everybody that we're their posterity and that we carry a burden, therefore, to make this that more perfect union that the founders wrote about, and even the founding generation. That's my column today in the New York Sun. We're still finding Revolutionary War soldiers that are buried under houses, that are excavated when people dig out for the foundations of buildings. They never got the burial they deserved. And I think it's so beautiful. It's such a great thing about Americans that we still give them an honored burial, even when we find them at this late date.
1: That is wonderful. Hold on, Dean, please. Dean Karyanis is with us on this Memorial Day. Remembering also today, Robert Steinhardt, a member of the rock band Kansas. 1978, this went to number three. This one stays in the hearts of a lot of people. He passed away in 2021. The song lives forever. James Golden Snerdly, here with you on this Memorial Day. Dean Karyanis is here with us. We're coming back. Whatever you do, stay with us. A lot more to go.

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4: And on this Memorial Day, Pope Leo has called, Pope Leo XIV has called for AI to be disarmed, but that's not all he did. Let us listen to some of his words. Here is the Pope.
5: Artificial intelligence needs to be disarmed. The word is strong, I know, but deliberately chosen because this moment needs words capable of attracting attention, awakening consciences, and indicating paths forward for humanity. The Church has long been working for nuclear disarmament, aware that every great technical power can affect people's lives, and so must be accompanied by adequate moral discernment and public control. Nuclear disarmament remains a service to peace and the dignity of the human family. In a similar sense, artificial intelligence now demands to be disarmed, freed from logics that turn it into an instrument of domination, exclusion, and death. Like nuclear energy, it must be at the service of all and of the common good.
4: These are strong words. Dean Karyanis is with us. Dean, when we get back from the next break, I want to talk about that, but the Pope also did something else. He made a historic apology for the Vatican's role in legitimizing slavery. And this, I think, is huge. Past popes have apologized for Christians' involvement in the transatlantic slave trade, but no pope has ever publicly acknowledged, much less apologized, for the role that past pontiffs have played in giving European sovereigns explicit authority to subjugate and enslave infidels. That is what the Associated Press says of it. Dean Karyanis is here, and he and I are going to talk about this when we get back. Stay with us.
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6: Extra. A play put on at a Chicago public school on the South Side has drawn a lot of controversy. A group of African-American legislators in Illinois calling on the school to be held accountable, including Democratic State Senator Lakeisha Collins, who's the chair of the Illinois Black Caucus. She's denouncing a Carver High School performance that depicted Latino students auctioning off black students as slaves.
7: CPS, when I heard their initial response to this, was unacceptable. CPS needs to hold them all accountable. I want to know who viewed it, and I think the public should know that.
6: She says she was horrified watching the video from a 2025 Black History Month assembly. Collins went on to say the play minimizes the trauma that her ancestors endured while pitting minority communities against each other.
8: I'm James Flippin, and this is the Worldwide News Network.

It is time for the Teacher Leader Summit. Hey, it's Hal Dane taking the show on the road Tuesday and Wednesday, leaving the friendly confines of the 180 Pro Studio to go down to New Orleans to the Morial Convention Center for the annual Teacher Leader Summit. Dr. Brumley puts this thing on, and it's fantastic. We will have a cavalcade of guests for you all through Tuesday and Wednesday show. Educators, stakeholders, legislators, community leaders, all working towards better education for your kids and mine. Your portion.

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4: The man playing bass on this is Lloyd Trotman, who backed a number of rock and roll and jazz artists all through the 1940s, 50s, and 60s. He is the one that provided this bass line for Benny King on this one. Passed away in 2007. Heavenly birthday today. Born in 1923. Lloyd Trotman, American jazz bassist. And that sounds like an upright.

0: feel deep sorrow when contemplating the immense suffering and humiliation endured by so many, speaking of people that were in slavery. And he's apologized for the Catholic Church's role in slavery, which is a profound role, and not many people know the history of that. For instance, in 1452, Pope Nicholas V issued a papal bull, Dom Devassus, which gave the Portuguese king and his successors the right to invade, conquer, fight, subjugate, take all possessions, including land, of Saracens, pagans, and other infidels and enemies in the name of Christ. The bull also gave Portuguese permission to reduce their persons to perpetual slavery. 3 years later, Romanus Pontifex had the doctrine of discovery. It legitimized the colonial era seizure of land in Africa and in the Americas. And it goes on and on, this history. And the Pope today issued an apology for all of this. Do you think historical apologies mean something, Dean? And how do you look at these sorts of apologies for things that happened now centuries ago?
1: Well, I think it can do good if it's followed with action. And I'm wondering if in 400 years, say, is a pope going to apologize for this pope, Pope Leo, going to Algiers? And there's what, I think, well, I wrote the number down, 84,000 slaves in Algeria right now. Not a word from the pope goes to all of these Arab countries, African countries, where there's still slavery. There's 7 million people held in forms of slavery today in Africa. So when I hear it, it just seems empty. It's one thing if you're going to apologize, and we all know this from our relationships, right? I apologize to my wife for doing something wrong, which I do often, probably not as often as I should, and then I just keep doing that thing, then it's not really a sincere apology. So I think if you're apologizing on behalf of, for instance, in that case, I guess we're talking about the Iberians, the Spanish Peninsula there, and the Portuguese, and what they did in South and Central America and much of North America, then I could see that connecting if there's also an effort to make amends and to avoid repeating the same mistakes. And we ignore, and I don't say this just as a rhetorical point or to own the libs, as people like to do, but I'm so thankful for my life and the freedom we have in America. And I think of our Archbishop Jacobos, who marched in Selma with Dr. Martin Luther King. And he said, I'm going because when I was raised in Turkey, I wasn't even a third class citizen. And it's the obligation of every free person to speak out when somebody's being denied their liberty. And so when I see this from the Pope, and I don't know, you can be a Pope or a pundit, the way I look at it. Unless you're going to do something concrete, unless you're going to spend some of that gold that you have there in the Vatican, I don't know what point it serves other than it makes a lot of people that maybe he'd like to impress really pleased with him. So maybe those things are coming. I don't know, but I haven't heard anything about it. And as for AI, it's funny he says nuclear disarmament is something similar, because right now we're engaging in Iran with trying to deny a homicidal regime nuclear weapons, and he's not a fan of that. So I guess that's a good thing about being Pope. You can just say things. You don't really have to put action behind them.
0: Interesting take. Dean, speaking of Iran, let us listen to President Trump for a few moments. Cut two. Carlos, this is what Fox is reporting today.
2: And the Trump administration says the deal with Iran is 95% complete, but there are still some final details to be addressed. On a call yesterday with reporters, a senior administration official indicated the memorandum of understanding may take several days to reach because the Iranian system doesn't move as fast as the United States would like. The official added that the current plan is to formally end the war and open the Strait of Hormuz without tolls before eventually dealing with all enriched nuclear material in Iran and not permitting further enrichment. Now, Iran will receive billions of dollars worth of assets unfrozen, along with oil sanctions waivers. U.S. officials say that will only take place if they uphold their end of the bargain. Secretary of State Marco Rubio said this today about the negotiations.
3: We're still a work in progress. We have what I think is a pretty solid thing on the table in terms of their ability to open up the Strait.

0: Let's get the straits open, enter into a very real, significant, time-limited negotiation on the nuclear matters, and hopefully we can pull it off. It has a lot of support in the Gulf. It has a lot of support globally. Every country that we've walked through it understands it's very, not just very reasonable, but it's the right thing for the world to get done. As the president said, he's not in a hurry. He's not going to make a bad deal.
1: On Sunday,
2: all right,
1: President
2: Dean,
1: Trump said,
2: I think we've got enough there. From what we're hearing, we've been hearing all week, and the president stayed in Washington, D.C. at one time was like, we're close to a deal, then we're not close to a deal, we're close to... And we've heard this before. This isn't the first time. But it appears that a deal is forming. Any thoughts that you have on what this, and how this deal, more importantly, will be looked at by the American people, particularly the Republican Senate, who are having a temper tantrum right now?
3: Nice use of temper tantrum. That's a sweet Peter Jennings reference. Don't think I missed that one. Well, what he said after the 94 Republican victory in the House and Senate. But anyway, yeah, they I think are going to be looking to the election. That's their thing. A lot of them don't have much of a spine. As Margaret Thatcher said to George H.W. Bush in the Gulf War, don't go wobbly on me. I expect that they'll go wobbly if there's a lot in the press, and there will be in the press, that says this deal is no good. Because he can never do anything, President Trump, that will please his critics, and his critics are many and varied. And I think of the example from the pandemic where he was nationalizing a bunch of companies basically to pump out ventilators, which, by the way, turned out to be a death sentence if you used one. And they asked Nancy Pelosi, well, how many ventilators do you need? And she said, infinite ventilators. We need infinite ventilators. So it's an impossible bar that they are always going to set. They're so excited about declaring this a quagmire. It was 3 days in, and we've lost fewer soldiers, not that each and every one isn't on Memorial Day a tragedy for those families and a criminal waste of life in the grand scheme of things, but we've lost less than we did when we invaded Grenada. And Grenada is about the size, I think half the size of Philadelphia. So a little perspective. And, you know, this is the same number that was lost just at Abbey Gate during Biden's withdrawal. And if we don't count numbers, I don't mean to reduce the lives lost in numbers, but whatever it is, they're going to say that it's not enough. And that's why it's so important to get people out there like Marco Rubio, who can really advocate for the deal. So he has to be on board for it if he's going to advocate for it. Because I think if we don't do that, they're just going to declare it a loss. They never want to declare anything a win. They just don't. They don't have a setting for it. Trump always has to lose, always has to be terrible. And it's not that sometimes he might be wrong. Sure, of course, he's wrong. There's lots of things that any thinking person cringes at, but there's not every single thing. The guy can't walk across the street without them impeaching him for jaywalking. So I don't know. It's amazing to me that he can even get the Iranians to talk to him. Because if I was them, I would probably just try to wait him out, which is what they've been trying to do. But they see in him somebody who just doesn't care about the public opinion. And that's one of the kind of liberating things, as our colleague, another Rush colleague at the old Rush Limbaugh show, George Pius Toko, says that Trump is in a unique position. He's not running for re-election again. He had kind of this rest between his two terms to really study up on what he's going to do. And Iran has always vexed the American people. Hillary said she was going to bomb them. Bill Clinton said he was going to bomb them. All the Democrats, everyone said they can't have a nuclear weapon. And he's the first guy not starting this war. They want to say it's Trump's war. They went to war with us when they invaded our embassy. And they blew up our Marines, the Marine barracks. They were giving IEDs to the terrorists in Iraq. They've been killing Americans for a real long time. This is finally fighting fire with fire instead of letting them pick off soldiers here and there one by one. So I hope that it's a good deal. I hope that he doesn't trust them. But I think whatever he does, he has to really sell it, because the press is not going to ever report anything favorably on the guy. And that's why I guess the best position to have is just not care. If you think it's a good deal, pass it. And it has to be better than watching New York City go up under a mushroom cloud someday.
2: Let's move on to the DNC autopsy really quickly. Scott Jennings, who I love, delivered one of my favorite lines on a Cut 11. Carlos, CNN, he was on a panel, Scott Jennings, this on Kamala Harris and the DNC autopsy.
4: Do you see something in that?
5: I mean, is that profound because it rhymes? I mean, she doesn't have
4: to be... Well, I do think it was very well said.
5: She doesn't have to be flawless, but she has to give you something. I mean, she's like a true double threat. You know, she's terrible on her feet when she gets unexpected questions. And simultaneously,

0: can't even answer the expected questions. It's nothing, nothing, nothing. You'd think she'd be prepared to do this by now. You know, what's a mistake you've made? Nothing. What's a weakness you have? Nothing. What's the first law you want to pass? Nothing. What's a policy difference between you and Joe Biden? Nothing. Over and over and over. Empty, empty, empty. If she were an animal, she'd be a duck-billed platitude.
1: But look, it's a total world.
2: Now, Chris Van Hollen, Mr. Margarita, who, by the way, has been in touch with Kilmar, Ablejo Garcia's wife and he, the MS-13 terrorists over the weekend to celebrate the fact that he had another judicial ruling in his favor, is always critical of the DNC autopsy release. Cut 10, here's Senator Margaritaville, Chris Van Hollen.
3: Well, Nancy, this is a very shoddy piece of work. It's an incomplete piece of work, and I can understand why Ken Martin was reluctant to release it earlier. But as he has said, he owns this problem. He should have just ripped the Band-Aid off earlier and put it out. No, we're 6 months from a very important election, and we should not be changing horses at this time. I will say that the overall thrust of the report indicates that, you know, we should not just go back to the pre-Trump status quo. And I've said from the beginning, it was a failure, obviously, the Democratic Party to lose to someone like Donald Trump a second time.
2: What do you make of this whole kerfuffle over the DNC autopsy?
4: I thought it was a flap, but yes, it's a kerfuffle the more I think about it. And I look at the key words here are, what did we do wrong? And I love that, and the idea of mistakes, because it speaks of somebody who isn't willing to recognize that sometimes you lose. You know, you're a Cowboys fan. I'm a Giants fan. We're very familiar at this point in the lives of those two franchises with losing. Sometimes you lose. Sometimes you do everything you can and you lose. And then you're supposed to look. This was a Rushism. You know, Rush said, you have to be honest about the reasons you lost or you're never going to fix it. And that's exactly what this is. Like, what do you mean what you did wrong? Sometimes you just do everything that you think of and your things turn out to be wrong. And you lose. But they don't have really a setting for that, I don't think. It's kind of like that show Parker Lewis Can't Lose, which I usually associate with President Trump in my columns. But in this case, that's how they feel. Like, well, everybody sees Trump and Republicans exactly as this caricature that they've invented of them, instead of recognizing that in politics, which is crazy because they have a lot of political people there, instead of recognizing that in politics, sometimes the opponent isn't seen by the public the way you wish to see them. You know, the Bill Clinton used to drive us nuts right at the Rush Show days. And why? Because we would bring up the character and he had that glint in his eye that said to people, especially the ladies, well, you know, I never made a secret that I love the ladies. Yeah, I never made a secret. That's true. There's a lot of ladies that I liked and that, but I love this country. That's how the guy came across to people and you couldn't talk them out of it any more than, I mean, you know, when a man loves a woman, right? It doesn't matter if she's bad. She can't see it. And that was the case with this. And they still can't see it. They're just depending on never, ever being wrong. And that's not a way to win any elections.
2: Well, I'm happy for it. I don't want them to win. I want them to continue to get the wrong messages. Dean, hold on. We got to take a break. When we get back, clip of the day. It is time, ladies and gentlemen, for the clip of the day. It is not related to politics at all. At all. I can only say that. It is so not related to politics. It's totally related to what is wrong in segments of American culture. James Golden Snerdly. Birthday. Mitchell Margot from The Tokens. 1961. This was their big one. Solomon Lindas, who finally got paid for it decades later, his aunt, his children. The Lion Sleeps Tonight.

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3: Ladies and gentlemen, time for the clip of the day, also the song of the day, Dean Karyanis. We want to thank you for being with us today. Thank you. And you have to come back soon. We didn't get to so many things I wanted to talk about. So maybe we'll just do a non-holiday appearance with you, Dean, and talk about some more politics stuff, okay?
4: Okay. Thank you for having me. And I'm sorry. I probably talked too much.
3: No, you never talk too much. I love hearing you. Dean, listen to the clip of the day, all of you. I only play this clip because if I don't play it, no one else will. When it is not political at all. It's a news report out of Arizona, but there is nothing else like it for the clips that we have. And so here is your clip of the day out of Fox Local in Arizona.
5: We begin, though, with a disturbing break-in in downtown Phoenix. It has led to horrific charges, really unimaginable charges, against a local man. 31-year-old Fenris Liu is accused of using a crowbar to break into the Maricopa County Medical Examiner's office and gaining access to corpses. And according to multiple law enforcement sources, Liu was caught on camera breaking the seal on several body bags and having sexual contact with several of the bodies. This morning, he was arrested, and he is now facing multiple felonies, including burglary, escape, and four counts of sexual conduct with a dead body. The prosecution has sealed court documents to protect the integrity of the investigation and allow officials time to notify the victims' families. Liu is currently being held on a $500,000 cash bond.
3: There you have it, ladies and gentlemen, from Maricopa County. Maricopa County sure is an interesting place, isn't it, Dean?
4: Yeah. I see that if he's convicted, he'll have to wear an ankle monitor, but I don't think it's his ankle that they need to monitor.
3: Time for the song. Thank you, Dean. Thank you for being with us, Dean. Appreciate you.
4: Thank you for having me.
3: We're going to close today, ladies and gentlemen, with recognition of Hal David, the American songwriter, pianist, arranger who with Burt Bacharach wrote many of the songs that have become part of the American Songbook, including this one, Raindrops Keep Falling on My Head. He also wrote Close to You, you know, the Carpenters' Close to You. "24 Hours from Tulsa," this is so beautiful. "Make It Easy on Yourself," another one of the big Hal David, Burt Bacharach songs. "I Say a Little Prayer for You," "I Say a Little Prayer." Yeah, we gotta go. May God bless each and every single one of you, your families, your loved ones. Love and gratitude for your being here with me, allowing me to be with you, ladies and gentlemen, God willing. We will be back tomorrow for the Tuesday edition of Bo Snerdly's Rush Hour, the fastest hour in American media. Love this version. This is Ree's version. Aretha Franklin. Of course, Dionne Warwick's version, also popular. So many of this. Until then, ladies and gentlemen, I bid you adieu.
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9: Hey, Joe, what's up?
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13: This is Bloomberg Daybreaker for this Tuesday, the 26th of May from London. Coming up today, renewed fighting, airstrikes on Iranian targets, cloud hopes of

0: peace deal as oil climbs and stocks drop. A message from Moscow, Russia's foreign minister, urges US diplomats to leave Kyiv ahead of threatened strikes. Spreading in silence, the World Health Organization warns Congo's Ebola epidemic is outpacing the response. Plus, are you worried that AI may destroy jobs? You're not alone. The Pope and 120 million others feel the same way.
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0: Good morning from London. I'm Caroline Hepke. 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So Asian stocks are pairing some of the gains we saw earlier. MSCI Asia Pacific Index is up 0.4%. Taiwan stock market has become the fifth largest in the world, overtaking India in market cap. In terms of other markets that we're watching, stock futures for the European and US market open. Euro stocks 50 futures down 0.25%. Nasdaq futures up by 0.8% this morning. And looking at oil markets, Brent crude futures jumping 2.4% at $98.48 the barrel as we look at a slightly firmer dollar right now. Those are the markets. Let's get to our top stories. Hopes for a deal to end hostilities between the US and Iran have been thrown into doubt this morning following overnight strikes by American and Israeli forces on a range of Iranian targets. In a statement, U.S. Central Command said that its forces struck missile launch sites inside Iran, as well as boats attempting to lay mines in the Strait of Hormuz. The renewed fighting underlines the fragility of the ceasefire between Washington and Tehran, just as expectations had been building for a longer truce and the reopening of the Strait of Hormuz. U.S. Secretary of State Marco Rubio spoke to reporters during a trip to India about the ongoing negotiations.
2: I think our position is well stated. The president had a very important, I think, historic call just a couple days ago with a number of leaders from the region. I think there's strong alignment and agreement on what a preliminary draft should look like. I think that, like anything with something like this, it's going to take a couple days to settle on, even down to the disagreements over a word, sentence. So we'll have to work through that. If there's going to be a deal, we're going to have to work through that. But this is, it's either going to be a good deal or there isn't going to be one.
0: Marco Rubio speaking there. After President Trump posted on social media on Monday, the negotiations were proceeding nicely. The major sticking point in the talks remains Washington's demand that Iran halt uranium enrichment and hand over stockpiles enriched close to weapons-grade levels. Al Arabiya reports that Tehran is seeking guarantees from China before moving ahead with any agreement and wants the uranium transferred to them. Israeli Prime Minister Benjamin Netanyahu says that Israel will intensify its strikes against Hezbollah in Lebanon. Earlier on Monday, the Israeli military said that it carried out strikes on Hezbollah infrastructure in southern Lebanon after explosive drones launched by Hezbollah landed in Israeli territory and a rocket fired towards Israel was intercepted. Iran has demanded the cessation of hostilities in Lebanon as part of any peace agreement with the US that would reopen the Strait of Hormuz. And despite the latest American and Israeli strikes, Axios reports that a recent draft deal between the US and Iran includes provisions aimed at ending the conflict between Israel and Iran-backed Hezbollah. Now, Russia's foreign minister Sergei Lavrov reportedly called U.S. Secretary of State Marco Rubio to urge America to evacuate its citizens from Kyiv. According to a statement from Russia's foreign ministry, Lavrov told Rubio that the country is launching systematic and consistent strikes against facilities in Kyiv and against, quote, decision-making centers. The threat comes as Ukraine and its allies seem increasingly confident that Russia's invasion is running out of steam. President Volodymyr Zelensky says the U.S. can help end the war.
3: This war must be ended and ended in a dignified way. Of course, America's role, America, which Russia fears, and these are not just words, America.

0: America's role truly must be and can be one of leadership.
1: Ukraine's President Zelensky speaking there via a translator. Despite President Trump's claims that he would bring a rapid end to the war, more than 16 months of diplomacy have failed to reach a breakthrough in Ukraine. Now, the Ebola outbreak in the Democratic Republic of Congo is spreading faster than responders can contain it. That's according to a new warning from the World Health Organization, as health ministry data shows suspected deaths climbed above 220. South African President Cyril Ramaphosa says that his government will aid efforts to contain the virus.
2: The government and the people of South Africa are pleased to announce an initial contribution of $5 million to Africa CDC in support of the ongoing continental Ebola response. Africa is no longer waiting passively for others to act and to come to its assistance.
1: South Africa, Cyril Ramaphosa speaking there. The Congo has reported 101 confirmed infections and 930 suspected cases, according to numbers released late yesterday. The outbreak involves a rare strain of Ebola for which there are no approved vaccines or treatments. World Health Organization officials are now discussing experimental treatments for the disease. AI could transform 120 million jobs, as the head of the Catholic Church calls for the emerging technology to be taken out of corporate hands. A Bloomberg Economics analysis estimates 27% of workers in advanced economies were likely to see the way that they work changed by AI. They looked at jobs where tools like ChatGPT could cut the time of some tasks in half. But Pope Leo XIV says that states need to protect humans.
3: Artificial intelligence needs to be disarmed. The word is strong, I know, but deliberately chosen because this moment needs words capable of attracting attention, awakening consciences, and indicating paths forward.
1: The Pope added that the technology needs to be freed from monopolistic control. The 70-year-old Pope is joining a furious debate about how far AI models should be constrained, with fears about their potential to replace humans in vast swathes of decision-making. And lastly, record temperatures have been set across Europe as a heat wave sweeps the continent. More new highs are likely to be set in France, Spain and here in the UK in the next few days. Bloomberg's Tiba Adebayo has more.
4: More than 350 French towns have recorded their highest ever temperatures for May amid an extreme early summer heat event. The UK's Met Office said the country's all-time record for May was broken during yesterday's public holiday, with highs above 34 degrees Celsius. And the sunshine is showing no signs of letting up yet. Parts of Spain are bracing for temperatures above 40 degrees Celsius by the end of the week. Though unprecedented for this time of year, the hot weather could become a European fixture in years to come. France's National Weather Agency says models have already estimated that June heat waves are now about 10 times more likely in Europe than they were in the pre-industrial era, with a similar trajectory becoming visible for May. In London, Tiwa Adebayo, Bloomberg Radio.
1: And those are our top stories for you this morning. Yes, it's been a very, very hot weekend. Lovely in some senses in London, but also concerning. I mean, there's even talk of more widespread use of air conditioning in Britain. That's never come up before. Now, let's look at the markets, though. Asian stocks this morning are pairing gains. So the MSCI Asia Pacific Index is up 0.4%. Taiwan's stock market has suddenly become the fifth largest in the world, overtaking India's. Kospi is rallying 2.85%, catching up after the holiday on Monday for that market. Brent crude futures this morning are currently up by 2.6%, $98.64. European stock futures for the market open sinking by about 0.25%. The dollar is firmer and 10-year US Treasury yields falling 5 basis points to 4.51% as cash bonds reopen after the holiday also in the United States. So those are the markets. Now, in a moment, we're going to bring you more about what is happening in Iran and Israel. But before that, there's one other story that has got my attention today. It's very interesting, Bloomberg reporting, how to get an oil tanker through the Strait of Hormuz. Well, we've been writing about a little-known Swiss trading company called Litton.

0: based in Geneva, which managed to get one ship, the Agios Fanorios, through the Strait of Hormuz with oil from Iraq to Vietnam. So not Iranian oil. Linton is an organization that was set up by a former Trafigura oil trader. It was 2 million, just under 2 million barrels of crude oil stopped multiple times in the Strait of Hormuz, but it did manage to get through. And it does look like some companies are trying. I mean, Linton is pretty small, but some of the bigger ones are attempting. Why? Partly because the rewards are so huge. The gross profit for Linton is estimated at approximately $60 million. Having said that, you've got to also pay for the shipping costs, which are millions too. But it does look like maybe some oil tankers are being able to get through, although with great difficulty. But I'm going to put a link to that report in our podcast show notes, because I think it's very interesting. And it's the first time that it's been reported that there was this Swiss trading company actually involved in getting this particular tanker through. So let's discuss then what is happening on the ground in the Middle East after the US and Israel struck Iranian vessels and other targets, despite much more optimism over the weekend, including former President Trump himself, about progress on ceasefire negotiations. Joining us now is Bloomberg's chief Asia correspondent, Roslyn Matheson. Ros, good morning. These strikes were described as self-defense. What did they involve?
1: Well, that's right. The US is saying that these strikes were done in self-defense. And it looks like what they've done is hit some missile launch sites in Iran, but they've also hit boats in the Strait of Hormuz. And they say that those boats were there to attempt to or trying to lay some landmines. So therefore, in order to keep their own military safe in the area and also shipping, they needed to take action, hence the use of the word defensive. But it also enables them to take this kind of action while saying that the overarching ceasefire is still in effect. We've seen quite a few episodes of this one-off activity. And then both sides saying, well, the ceasefire is sort of still there in that dance around. Can we keep the ceasefire at least on the surface going while military action is still in reality taking place? But that, you know, does allow potentially the room for those negotiations to continue. Because as you were saying, Donald Trump is still couching things as being in a fairly positive light. Of course, he's been saying that for weeks now. We don't actually have a deal to extend the ceasefire or to go beyond the ceasefire. But he does seem to think that we're getting towards something.
0: Yeah. What does it mean then in terms of further negotiations? I also know that President Trump called for more countries in the Gulf to recognize Israel under the so-called Abraham Accords. Again, this would be one element of some kind of agreement.
1: Yeah, the question is, how complex do they want to make this agreement? Do they want to just extend the ceasefire, get to some understandings, particularly in first of all about the Strait of Hormuz, which they really want to get reopened, and Donald Trump clearly wants to get reopened. So do you push some of the harder stuff down the track, or do you keep adding complications to it? Was he just musing aloud? But by mentioning the Abraham Accords and saying that Saudi Arabia and Qatar, for example, need to join the Abraham Accords as part of this, he called it, I think, a mandatory request. I'm not sure you can have a request that's mandatory, but saying that they needed to, that need to be a factor for them. And he mentioned other countries as well. Of course, that's just a complicating issue. Saudi Arabia and Qatar say that they cannot recognize Israel unless Israel recognizes Palestine. And that's just been the fundamental issue there, and that there's no sense that that's going to shift anytime soon. So is this just a bit of a muddying of the waters moment or something more complicated in getting a deal? We do know there are Iranian officials headed for Doha for talks, including the central bank governor. So a sense that Iran wants to talk about getting money out of this. But also we know the Pakistan army chief is reportedly heading for Doha, and he's been a key mediator in all of this. So alongside all this latest military activity, that diplomatic push is still going on, very much nations in the region urging the US and Israel to bring this to an end.
0: So how much pressure is President Trump under then? I mean, from gas prices in the US, from his own political party, how much pressure is there to get a resolution?
1: Well, certainly he's got one eye on the clock, and that's the midterms and coming up later this year. And as you say, his opinion ratings have been falling, petrol prices are rising, the overall economic picture becomes murkier in the US, questions around inflation, and none of that is good for Donald Trump. He would argue the US is a bit more shielded than other countries from the energy crisis we're seeing, but it's not

0: completely shielded, and he knows it, and so he's got an incentive there. But he's also getting pressure from Hawks and his administration, or just in the Republican orbit more broadly, not to do a bad deal or not to give too much away to Iran. So he's got to balance all of that, his desire for a deal against not coming out of it looking like he's done what they would say would be an even worse deal than the nuclear deal that was done under a Democrat administration.
1: Yeah. Okay. Roz, thank you so much for being with me. That is Bloomberg's chief Asia correspondent, Roslyn Matheson, just bringing us the latest on what is happening in the Middle East in terms of the strikes and also negotiations for an extension of the ceasefire. Well, let's turn our attention now to Israel's economy, which slumped in the first quarter of the year due to the fallout from the war with Iran. The country has been in near constant conflict over the past 2 years. It is seeing a brain drain, falling foreign direct investment and ballooning budget deficits, all as Israel prepares to hold elections by October. Joining us now in London is reporter Galit Osteen, who is usually based in Tel Aviv. Welcome to London. Thanks for being with us. How severe is the economic damage to Israel now?
2: Yeah, good morning. Thanks for having me. So I would say that it depends on where you'd look. So when you look at markets, for example, and at the Israeli shekel, so they have been doing tremendously well. They have well recovered from the shock that we saw after the October 7th attacks that happened already 3 years ago. But when you look at the fiscal positioning of Israel and when you look at state budgets, I would say that they are very strained. War costs are tremendous. They have by now exceeded $100 billion and still counting, because some of these wars are not officially over yet. So we're basically seeing the formation of a kind of K-shaped economy where markets and everyone, you know, involved, like some of the companies, company owners and asset owners, are benefiting from what we're seeing now from this pickup. But on the other hand, ordinary people, quote unquote, are starting to feel the strain of less government budgets that are directed towards civilian expenditures in Israel and more toward military spending and war costs.
1: Yeah, absolutely. Reading the Bloomberg Economics analysis of this, that Israel's economy is 5% smaller than the pre-war path would have implied. So, you know, having taken a significant hit from this conflict. But as you say, a sharp appreciation of the currency, the shekel, it is the strongest in about 3 decades. What are Israeli authorities saying and doing about this?
2: Right. So I would just note before I address your question that the reason for the shekel being so strong now isn't all necessarily about Israel's economy boosting. As we just mentioned, it has a lot to do. We don't have the bandwidth to go into that right here and now, but it has a lot to do with Israeli institutional investors and their overseas investments and the way that they hedge them. So it's not all about the booming economy. Now, on your question, I would say that we're still not seeing the government doing anything, although there's a huge cry out from exporters and mainly tech exporters who are like Israel's economic backbone. So they're struggling to cope with the strong shekels. They get their revenues in US dollars because they export a lot, but then they have to pay local workforce and local suppliers in shekels. It's putting a big strain on them. We did see a rate cut yesterday that's supposed to deal with it at least to some extent, but we're still looking out, and that is something to look out for on what the government will do, if anything, and if there will be any intervention by the central bank in the FX market.
1: Yes, that's interesting, something that you've been reporting on, but that the Israeli central bank lowered its base rate 25 basis points to 3.75% yesterday, as you say. Now, to the election, because this campaign, you know, I read, could mean a lot in terms of decisions about war, but also about spending and debt. Are you starting to see campaigning? What's it like in Israel?
2: Oh yeah, absolutely. You know, one thing I'd note is concern over election-driven economy. So we've already seen some austerity measures that were put in place to fund all these war costs. We've already seen some of them lifted earlier this year. So that's one thing I would note. In

0: In terms of war decisions, the way things are looking now are not brilliant for Prime Minister Benjamin Netanyahu, because there's a lot of concern in Israel, and that's across the political spectrum, not just Netanyahu opposers, about the outcome of the war with Iran and what an agreement would look like. Israel is very concerned about Iran's nuclear program. That does not seem to be getting resolved, at least not imminently. There's also the ballistic missile threat, which for Israel is a very big threat, and that is not being addressed at all at the moment. So Netanyahu is going into these elections with kind of the backdrop of a lot of public concern about what did we end up with after almost 3 years of war in Gaza, where Hamas still has relatively strong a stronghold of governance, in Lebanon, where Hezbollah is still able to strike Israel, and in Iran, where, like I just mentioned, nuclear program, ballistic missiles are a big concern. So we don't know where this war is going, and a lot can happen over the next 5 or 4 months until the elections. So that remains to be seen. And, you know, in terms of debt, I don't think that will be very much affected by the election. I mean, that is ongoing, and Israel does need to look out for its debt levels, debt to GDP ratios, and especially the costs of borrowing.
1: Yeah, absolutely. Okay, Galit, thank you so much for being with us and for laying out our reporting on the Israeli economy. That is our reporter, Galit Orsin, who is usually based in Tel Aviv with me in London. Now at 6:21 a.m. here in the City of London, I'm Caroline Hepke. Want to update you then on the markets after, well, those interesting conversations around, you know, the wartime economy in Israel and what is happening in the Middle East. So let's look to oil prices first then. So we are back to gains. For Brent crude futures, we're up by 2.5%. We had seen a 7% drop, but we are rising again, $98.52, as discussions about some kind of resolution are taking a back seat after renewed strikes on Hormuz, really sort of underlining the fragility of the ceasefire in Iran. In terms of stock futures then, so in Europe we are seeing futures down by 0.25% for the Euro stocks of 50 futures. Nasdaq futures are actually up by 0.8%. 10-year US Treasury yields at 4.5%, down 5 basis points this morning. In terms of Asia, we see the MSCI Pacific Index climbing about 0.4%. Interestingly, Taiwan's stock market has overtaken India's now. It's now the fifth largest in the world. We've seen it overtake a number of other stock markets, including the UK's, for example. The KOSPI this morning is more than 2.85% higher. This playing catch-up. A lot of markets were closed on Monday, of course, so some are still sort of playing catch-up. And indeed, you had them shut in the US yesterday. Welcome back to the US after the Memorial Day holiday yesterday. Just looking elsewhere, gold also something 0.9%, with a firmer dollar up about 0.1% this hour. So that is a look at the markets, your Bloomberg Radio Business Flash. Now, I'm Caroline Hepke here in London. Let's bring you some of our global news headlines. Hopes for a deal to end hostilities between the US and Iran have been thrown into doubt this morning following overnight strikes by American and Israeli forces on a range of Iranian targets. In a statement, U.S. Central Command said that its forces struck missile launch sites inside Iran, as well as boats attempting to lay mines in the Strait of Hormuz. Russia's foreign minister reportedly called U.S. Secretary of State Marco Rubio to urge the United States to evacuate its citizens from Kyiv. According to a statement from Moscow, Sergei Lavrov told Marco Rubio that Russia is carrying out systematic and consistent strikes on facilities in Kyiv, including what it described as decision-making centers. Lastly, the Ebola outbreak in the Democratic Republic of Congo is spreading faster than responders can contain it. That's according to a new warning from the World Health Organization, as health ministry data shows suspected deaths have climbed above 220 people. Those are some of our global news headlines. Now to one of our top interviews. Wei Yao is Global Chief Economist at Société Générale and has been discussing the challenging environment for emerging market central banks, all of this amid ongoing inflation shocks and currency instability. This with Bloomberg.

0: Avril Hong and Yvonne Mann. Now, according to Yao, geopolitical uncertainty has already made its mark on the global economy. The question is about managing the new environment. Have a listen to some of their conversation.
1: I think it's possible. It's quite possible given the magnitude of the inflation shock. I guess nobody expected this blockage of the strait lasting this long, right? And here we are. And I think for the EM central banks, they're definitely caught between bad and terrible options because they need to. It's actually less of the domestic inflation for them. It's more about the currency stability, the capital outflows. And now there is more expectation even for Fed to hike. This is creating extra pressure on them to act.
2: Do you think that they can still stay on hold then, the Fed, this year? Or do you think that there is more pressure now to hike?
1: I think it's definitely not over. As we see, you know, the currency response to some of the decision, it just depreciated right after. Right, so it shows that the pressure is still building. I mean, each day passing by without the flow through the Strait of Hormuz, the pressure will continue to build.
3: Wei Yao, what are you expecting if the strait does reopen? I mean, are we then set to see yields easing off a little? I mean, there's this whole argument that, you know, it's going to take months for any sense of normalcy to return. What does that mean for an era of elevated yields?
1: So even if the strait opens, indeed, it would take months to normalize. But in that situation, at least we know where is the peak, right? The inflation will not return to where it is. The pressure will still be there. But it definitely removes some of the downside risk or some of the even nastier risk when it comes to inflation. And for the yields, I think the question now is, you know, whether the central bank can be credible in terms of managing this inflation pressure. You know, if you have a central bank like RBA, you know, willing to take action earlier and quicker, the yields actually could be anchored sooner.
3: What are you seeing in terms of the policy options for some of these central banks? Because it does seem like there's not a lot that they can do, whether you're looking at Indonesia, India. I mean, they've been very creative, I think, in India in terms of helping to defend the rupee. What are you looking that's on the cards for EM central banks?
1: Well, they don't really have a lot of good options, indeed. You know, what they can do is keep trying to be creative, but the creativity runs into some limit at some point, right? So essentially, I think we will have more central banks delivering more hikes because, you know, the currency pressure just cannot be simply resisted with capital flow measures, you know. So in this case, I would think, you know, RBI would not be too far from a hike now.
2: China, I guess you could say, has been resilient, but the April data was quite soft. I'm just wondering, is this just a one-off? I mean, there's been so much hype about AI investments and AI exports and the like. I'm just wondering, you know, there's a bit of disconnect here.
1: Well, I think actually the April weakness has more to do with the structural issue than the Iran situation. Iran may be, you know, bringing back some confidence problem. But you look at, you know, the investment, particularly the investment contracting again, right? That's just, in a way, that's what China should experience now, given all these excess capacity, right? So how can you ever cure this excess capacity problem is to stop or slow the investment cycle. So I think, you know, this structural adjustment is going to continue for quite some time. Meanwhile, you know, when it comes to the Iran situation, at least China doesn't have an inflation scare. That's the good news for them. PPI is higher, but it's not really passing down, you know, passing through to the downstream. It's very clear. It could show up as better profitability for some companies, but overall, you know, I think it's adding some challenge to China, but it's more of China's own problem to solve.
2: This K-shaped recovery or K-shaped economy, it seems to be coming back in a big way, where you have, you know, manufacturing doing still quite well, exports are still doing quite well, but the consumption side continues to head the opposite direction. Do you think this sort of two-shaped economy can continue to still deliver growth or even some sort of reflation?
1: Yeah. The way I look at it is actually more about, you know, investment doing worse than consumption. To me, that is actually a good sign, right?
2: Why?
1: This paves the way to rebalance.
2: I see.
1: Right?
2: Okay.
1: It paves the way to more disciplined capacity growth, and, you know, essentially it will limit the supply down the road. I think for now, the manufacturing

0: doing better is also, as you pointed out, is all AI. You know, you look at the Asia trade data, it's all Asia AI trade. If you exclude AI, things actually don't improve much. It's pretty much stagnant.
1: So that was Wei Yao, Global Chief Economist at Société Générale, speaking there to Bloomberg's Avril Hong and Yvonne Mann. Coming up next, we'll look at the markets.
2: This is Bloomberg Daybreak Europe.
3: I think we're in a position of stagnation on government borrowing, on taxation, and on GDP growth.
4: The implication of the war for medium-term inflation and economic activity will depend on the intensity and duration of the energy price shock.
5: We have the right economic plan, but the conflict in the Middle East poses a significant challenge to the world's economy, including our own.
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1: It's 6:31 a.m. here in London. Good morning, I'm Caroline Hepke. 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Asian stocks this morning gaining, but only just. MSCI Asia Pacific Index is up by about 0.3%. The KOSPI is rallying 2.8%, but playing catch up with other moves in Asia. The Taiwanese stock market is now the fifth largest in the world, overtaking India. Stock futures for Europe are down 0.25%. US Treasury yields down 5 basis points at 4.5%. And after declines yesterday, Brent crude futures are actually up again 2.3%, $98.35 the barrel. Those are the markets. These are our top stories. Hopes for a deal to end hostilities between the US and Iran have been thrown into doubt this morning following overnight strikes by American and Israeli forces on a range of Iranian targets. In a statement, US Central Command said that its forces struck missile launch sites inside Iran, as well as boats attempting to lay mines in the Strait of Hormuz. We got more from Bloomberg's Roslyn Matheson.
6: The US is saying that these strikes were done in self-defense, and it looks like what they've done is hit some missile launch sites in Iran, but they've also hit boats in the Strait of Hormuz, and they say that those boats were there to attempt to or trying to lay some landmines. So therefore, in order to keep their own military safe in the area and also shipping, they needed to take action, hence the use of the word defensive. But it also enables them to take this kind of action while saying that the overarching ceasefire is still in effect.
1: Roslyn Matheson there, as the renewed fighting underlines the fragility of the ceasefire between Washington and Tehran, just as expectations had been building for a longer truce and the reopening of the Strait of Hormuz. That's after President Trump on Monday posted on social media that negotiations were proceeding nicely. Now, the war in Iran has pushed prices for fuel and other materials higher, and that in turn has boosted bets on rate hikes to combat the acceleration in inflation. Even so, BlackRock says that the US Federal Reserve may have enough reason to justify an interest rate cut under new chairman Kevin Warsh. Here is Navin Sehgal, who is head of global fixed income for Asia Pacific at BlackRock.
7: The market's expecting a hike. I think, you know, some of the tailwinds in the U.S. economy certainly suggest a strong economy. There's AI capex. But at the same time, you know, that capex is oriented around labor substitution. So I think in a forward horizon, there is going to be some pressure on the labor market that could suggest either doing nothing or a cut.
1: That was Navin Sehgal's comments. Contrasting with bond investors betting that Warsh will prioritize the Fed's inflation-fighting credibility over President Trump's desire for lower interest rates. And just lastly, Ferrari has unveiled its first fully electric car, the Luce, at a cost of $640,000. It gets to 100 kilometers per hour in 2.5 seconds. Supercar rival Lamborghini has delayed its first EV, highlighting how hard it is for luxury car makers to persuade customers to part with, well, the noise, the physicality of the combustion engine. So that story of note today. Coming up in the next part of Bloomberg Daybreak Europe. Well, we're going to stick with that story. We're going to hear from the Rolls-Royce CEO next. This is Bloomberg.
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19: 6:40 a.m. here in the City of London. Good morning, I'm Caroline Hepke. Stocks in Asia this morning are climbing, but momentum is fading given what's happening in the Middle East, further strikes from Israel and the U.S. So Brent crude futures this morning up by 2.2%, $98.30, so still well below $100 a barrel. But when you look at the Asia markets, MSCI Asia Pacific Index up 0.3%. You do have a surge for the KOSPI that's playing catch-up after the market was closed yesterday 2.7% higher. Taiwan's stock market has overtaken India's to become the fifth largest in the world by market cap, $4.95 trillion US.

0: dollars. European stock futures are in the red, down 0.3 this hour. NASDAQ 100 futures, though, climbing 0.8%. Also, cash treasuries are back to trading today, 4.51% for benchmark 10-year US yields, down by 5 basis points this morning. So let's see where European markets open up, as the dollar is slightly firmer, up about 0.1% on the Bloomberg dollar spot index. But really, the central banks, the focus remains on inflation. Now, let's get the latest global news headlines for you. Hopes for a deal to end hostilities between the US and Iran have been thrown into doubt following overnight strikes by American and Israeli forces on a range of Iranian targets. In a statement, US Central Command said that its forces struck missile launch sites inside Iran, as well as boats attempting to lay mines in the Strait of Hormuz. Russia's foreign minister reportedly called U.S. Secretary of State Marco Rubio to urge the U.S. to evacuate its citizens from Kyiv. According to a statement from Moscow, Sergei Lavrov told Rubio that Russia is carrying out systematic and consistent strikes on facilities in Kyiv, including what it describes as decision-making centers. And lastly, the Ebola outbreak in the Democratic Republic of Congo is spreading faster than responders can contain it. That's according to a new warning from the World Health Organization, as health ministry data shows suspected deaths climbing above 220. Those are some of our global news headlines. Now to one of our big discussions. How do you turn around a struggling industrial giant? Rolls-Royce was considered a heritage brand, but the jet engine maker struggled for decades. CEO Tufan Ergun Bilgiç helped to drive the turnaround that has seen Rolls-Royce shares surge more than 1,000% since he took the top job. He's been speaking to Bloomberg's Francine Lacroix, who asked him if he ever does feel like he's carrying the weight of British industry.
1: Yes, sometimes. Because I think there's this discussion whether companies should move to the US market. I'm sure, Francine, you asked those questions. So actually demonstrating that you can be in this market. And frankly, after a point, it is never about you. You don't want to fail all the stakeholders, employees, investors, even government. Once you pass a stage, right? Okay, you have a success. Now, make sure that is sustainable success and actually you can build on it.
2: What can other British companies learn from Rolls-Royce?
1: I mean, a lot, but business model level, are they actually set up to win? If not, fix the business model. And you do that, then of course you need to energize your employees. It's not about you. It is about 50,000 people. I am non-compromising for that. You may say blunt or whatever, but non-compromising. Mediocrity at that level kills the organizations, but also good people, then you need to develop them and have a great career in this.
2: How do you manage good people? What do they want?
1: Effectively, you want people in your organization who are highly marketable, but they want to stay with you. Right?
2: Right.
1: So that's what
2: you want.
1: That's
2: a secret sauce.
1: Exactly. Right. That's what you want, right? That is almost 360 performance management in my mind. And 360 performance management always, if you want to close the circle, it finishes with reward and recognition. And then grow the company, because that creates all sorts of career opportunities. Shrinking companies, you have less opportunities. Grow the company, that actually feeds itself.
2: Right. I mean, every time I see you, we speak about small nuclear reactors.
1: Yes.
2: Because it's it's not a 360 view. It's a very granular, it's almost problem solving. It's engineering.
1: I always go to big picture before I come to small picture. Europe cannot do without it. World needs it for net zero. Frankly, Europe needs it for supply security, full stop. Because even before geopolitics, Europe needed that.

0: that after some geopolitical events, frankly, Europe needs it more than that. So therefore, SMRs make sense at big picture because they are less risky, because smaller plants and manufacturing activity. Nuclear industry has a bad sort of experience with projects. They take longer, much more expensive. SMR, 85% manufacturing process. You learn. You learn, and it is modular, it is standard, rather than every nuclear project, bespoke EPC project, in a way, right?
1: Anything could happen in the world of politics, as we've seen.
0: Yes.
1: Right. How do you deal with politics, with events outside your events? And even here, you could see a change in government with reform coming into power.
0: Yeah. I have a principle in business. I always tell people, once you get into trouble, it is too late. So you need to prepare the company before you get into trouble. So what does that mean? Like, we are actually living with it as we speak, and we, last year, we lived with tariff. But first of all, make the company very resilient. That was our drive. We did that. So external shocks, we actually deal with it a lot better. Mindset is more important than anything else. You need to have the mindset and the response capability in the company. You need to develop that before you are in trouble, because it takes some time, right? And then you need to be agile using that capability. And then last thing you are going to do, you are going to be action-oriented, not explanation-oriented.
1: But if you don't know what the trouble is, are you scenario planning for all the things that could change?
0: No, it's not about actually predicting the world. It is about how your company now thinks about dealing with external shocks, right? So that is the capability, the processes, the mindset. Like, we are not responding to current shocks. I can assure you, we couldn't do half of what we are doing 3 years ago. Probably 10%. Probably when I said something, people would look at me with blank eyes. What is he talking about? Today, I don't need to say a lot. I need to give the context, and people are in action.
2: So that was the Rolls-Royce CEO, Tufan Ergin Bilgic, there, who was speaking to Bloomberg's Francine Lacroix. You can hear the full interview on her weekly show and podcast, which is Leaders with Lacroix. But I thought really interesting insight on Rolls-Royce. I suppose how you also set up a business for success, you know, the things that you need to do, and then the kind of payback, the reward, as Tufan was explaining, after some time, it sort of happens automatically. Anyway, fascinating conversation. Right, thinking about the markets though, it does look like the optimism around Iran has really faded. There had been some hopes of a deal, President Trump talking positively about it, but then that was followed by US and Israeli strikes against Iranian targets. Now some ECB commentary, quite interesting. Isabel Schnabel speaking to Reuters, saying that the ECB must raise interest rates next month. So in June is the expectation there. Also follows comments from François Villeroy de Gallo, actually saying that the spike in energy costs hasn't spilled over into second round effects. So we'll see what the ECB does. We'll be talking about UK politics next, though, with Bloomberg's James Walcock. That's in a moment. This is Bloomberg.
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2: It is time for the Teacher Leader Summit. Hey, it's Hal Dane taking the show on the road Tuesday and Wednesday, leaving the friendly confines of the 180 Pro Studio to go down to New Orleans to the Morial Convention Center for the annual Teacher Leader Summit. Dr. Brumley puts this thing on and it's fantastic. 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
10: We wait weeks or months for confirmation that it is getting a new prime minister to replace Keir Starmer. Rival Andy Burnham is fighting a by-election in Makerfield, where he will either be re-elected to Parliament or lose, expected to maybe lose to Reform UK, which could lead to chaos within the Labour Party. Joining us now is Bloomberg's politics reporter James Walcott. Good to speak to you, James. As there were further developments over the weekend on the by-election, what is happening in Makerfield? You and I were watching the video that Andy Burnham put out, you know, his campaign video, sort of glad-handing local people. Can Burnham win?
11: So we got one of the first polls of Makerfield out over the weekend. And I've got to do a bit of a disclaimer about by-election polls, Caroline. They are tiny, about tiny areas, and the campaign can shift them massively. So, like, you know, health warnings are

0: advised, but this Servation poll based on 369 respondents says Burnham is likely to win with 43% of the vote compared to Reform on 40%. Now, that's fascinating because, one, it shows the sheer growth of Reform in that area from a no-name party 6 years ago that barely existed to able to command 40% of the vote versus also the promise for Labour of Andy Burnham of being able to take back this very popular area which they've lost touch with their voters, and if he can pull that off, an ability to sort of take Labour into the next election, theoretically. That is his sort of, you know, proof of concept, effectively.
1: Yeah, if he can win in Makerfield in the local by-election, then maybe he can take Labour to a second electoral win. But then, is that the sound of the gears of government slowing and grinding down as we get, you know, lame duck administration for months?
0: Well, I mean, this is the point where I have to sort of defend to our listeners, Caroline, what is going to be a few weeks of quite breathy media coverage of this by-election. And it is because, you know, I look at another poll, say Ipsos, saying that almost half of the country, 47%, want Keir Starmer to step down as Prime Minister. There are now very clear rumblings about his future, very clear leadership rivals, and increasingly policy positions from these rival candidates like Wes Streeting, Angela Rayner, Andy Burnham, about what that might look like. And so we have an interesting piece on the Terminal where we have very senior former civil servants saying no civil servant in their right mind is going to get anything major done in the next few months. Why would you commit to sort of, you know, department changing level policy? And even if your minister wanted it, by the way, they don't. They're all heading up to Makerfield to campaign to show that they're close to Andy, they're driving the party in case of any future administration themselves trying to make sure they've got a job. So it's going to be a sort of very quiet period in terms of civil service infrastructural change, but a very busy period in terms of big political statements and language and talk about how the country should be.
1: Yes, including, you know, wealth taxes, which are really the forefront maybe of the debates that we're seeing. Mind you, there's still plenty of scandal to go around. The SNP, the Scottish National Party in Scotland, Reform UK, I mean, are we in a new era of multi-party and therefore multi-scandal politics?
0: Well, it's easy to look at this through the lens of Labour is in trouble because as the government, they take on all these stories. And what is fascinating about this SNP scandal, which has been running for years now, and where we've finally seen you know, a kind of what seems like the end game here with Peter Murrell being sort of arrested and taken away for charges of £400,000 in embezzlement, is despite that, the SNP are still in government. Despite that kind of sort of, you know, allegation of corruption at the very top of the party, they are still able to command a majority and beat the Labour Party in that heartland. So that really does show the challenges government faces and the widespread anger towards centrist government in Britain, where economics doesn't seem to be working.
1: Yeah. James, thank you for being with me. That has been Berg's politics reporter James Walcott with the latest there. My thanks to him. Now, coming up next, Patrick Sykes will be my guest as we think about what's happening in the Middle East. This is Bloomberg.
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1: This is Bloomberg Daybreaker for this Tuesday, the 26th of May from London. Coming up today, renewed fighting, airstrikes on Iranian targets cloud hopes of a peace deal as oil climbs and stocks drop. A message from Moscow, Russia's foreign minister urges US diplomats to leave Kyiv ahead of threatened strikes. Spreading in silence, the World Health Organization warns Congo's Ebola epidemic is outpacing the response. Plus, are you worried that AI may destroy jobs? You're not alone. The Pope and 120 million others feel the same way.
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1: Good morning from London. I'm Caroline Hepke. 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Brent crude futures jumped 2.2% as optimism about a ceasefire with Iran fades. So Brent crude trading at $98.26 the barrel. Asian markets are gaining. MSCI Asia Pacific Index, though, is only up 0.2%. The KOSPI is up 2.9%. That's playing catch up after a closure on Monday. Taiwan's stock market has also leapt to the fifth largest in market cap in the world. European stock futures sinking 0.4% lower. Nasdaq futures up 0.8%. The dollar is firmer, and 10-year US Treasury yields down 5 basis points at 4.5%. Those are the markets. These are our top stories. Hopes for a deal to end hostilities between the US and Iran have been thrown into doubt this morning following overnight strikes by American and Israeli forces on a range of Iranian targets. In a statement, US Central Command said that its forces struck missile launch sites inside Iran, as well as boats attempting to lay mines in the Strait of Hormuz. The renewed fighting underlines the fragility of the ceasefire between Washington and Tehran, just as expectations had been building for a longer truce and the reopening of the Strait of Hormuz. U.S. Secretary of State Marco Rubio spoke to reporters about the ongoing negotiations during a trip to India.
2: I think our position is well stated. The president had a very important, I think, historic call just a couple days ago with a number of leaders from the region. I think there's strong alignment and agreement on what a preliminary draft should look like. I think that, like anything with something like this, it's going to take a couple days to settle on, even down to the disagreements over a word. Sentence. So we'll have to work through that. If there's going to be a deal, we're going to have to work through that. But this is, it's either going to be a good deal or there isn't going to be one.
1: Marco Rubio speaking after President Trump posted on social media on Monday that negotiations were proceeding nicely. The major sticking point in the talks remains Washington's demand that Iran halts uranium enrichment and hands over stockpiles enriched close to weapons-grade levels. Al Arabiya reports that Tehran is seeking guarantees from China before moving ahead with any agreement and wants the uranium transferred there. Israeli Prime Minister Benjamin Netanyahu says that Israel will intensify its strikes against Hezbollah in Lebanon. Earlier on Monday, the Israeli military said that it carried out strikes on Hezbollah infrastructure in southern Lebanon after explosive drones launched by Hezbollah landed in Israeli territory and a rocket fired toward Israel was intercepted. Iran has demanded the cessation of hostilities in Lebanon as part of any agreement with the US that would reopen the Strait of Hormuz. And despite the latest American and Israeli strikes, Axios reports that a recent draft deal between the US and Iran includes provisions aimed at ending the conflict between Israel and Iran-backed Hezbollah. Russia's foreign minister reportedly called U.S. Secretary of State Marco Rubio to urge the United States to evacuate its citizens from Kyiv. According to a statement from Moscow, Sergei Lavrov told Rubio that Russia is carrying out systematic and consistent strikes on facilities in Kyiv, including what it described as decision-making centers. The threat comes as sources have told Bloomberg that Ukraine and its allies are increasingly confident that Russia's invasion is running out of steam. President Volodymyr Zelensky says the U.S. can help end the war.
3: This war must be ended, and ended in a dignified way. Of course, America's role, America, which Russia fears, and these are not just words, America's role truly must be and can be one of leadership.
1: Ukraine's President Zelensky speaking there via a translator. Despite President Trump's claims that he would bring a rapid end to the war in Ukraine, more than 16 months of diplomacy have failed to reach a breakthrough. The Ebola outbreak in the Democratic Republic of Congo is spreading faster than responders can contain it. That's according to a new warning from the World Health Organization, as health ministry data shows that suspected deaths have climbed above 220 people. South African President Cyril Ramaphosa says that his government will aid efforts to contain the virus.
4: The government

0: And the people of South Africa are pleased to announce an initial contribution of $5 million to Africa CDC in support of the ongoing continental Ebola response. Africa is no longer waiting passively for others to act and to come to its assistance.
1: South Africa's Cyril Ramaphosa speaking there. The Congo has reported 101 confirmed infections and 930 suspected cases, according to numbers released late yesterday. The outbreak involves a rare strain of Ebola for which there are no approved vaccines or treatments. WHO officials are now discussing experimental treatments for the disease. AI could transform 120 million jobs. This, as the head of the Catholic Church calls for the emerging technology to be taken out of corporate hands. A Bloomberg Economics analysis estimates that 27% of workers in advanced economies will likely see the way that they work changed by AI. They looked at jobs where tools like ChatGPT could cut the time of some tasks in half. But Pope Leo XIV says that states need to protect humans.
2: Artificial intelligence needs to be disarmed. The word is strong, I know, but deliberately chosen because this moment needs words capable of attracting attention, awakening consciences, and indicating paths forward.
1: The Pope added that technology needs to be freed from monopolistic control. The 70-year-old Pope is joining a furious debate over how far AI models should be constrained, with fears about their potential to replace humans in vast swathes of decision-making. And lastly, record temperatures have been set across Europe as a heat wave sweeps the continent. More new highs are likely to be set in France, Spain and here in the UK in the next few days. Bloomberg's Tiwa Adebayo has more.
3: More than 350 French towns have recorded their highest ever temperatures for May amid an extreme early summer heat event. The UK's Met Office said the country's all-time record for May was broken during yesterday's public holiday, with highs above 34 degrees Celsius. And the sunshine is showing no signs of letting up yet. Parts of Spain are bracing for temperatures above 40 degrees Celsius by the end of the week. Though unprecedented for this time of year, the hot weather could become a European fixture in years to come. France's National Weather Agency says models have already estimated that June heat waves are now about 10 times more likely in Europe than they were in the pre-industrial era, with a similar trajectory becoming visible for May. In London, Tiwa Adebayo, Bloomberg Radio.
1: So those are a few of our top stories for you today. Looking at the markets, Brent crude prices up 2.1%, $98.20 the barrel. Stock futures for Europe are sinking as that optimism around the Middle East fades. US stocks 50 futures down 0.3%, although FTSE 100 futures are in the green and Nasdaq futures are up 0.9%. 10-year US Treasury yields down 5 basis points. So Treasury's bid at 4.5%. This as the dollar is stronger, the pound and the euro are sinking, and we have seen some gains, although quite tempered, in the Asia equity session. The MSCI Asia Pacific Index only up by about 0.25%. So those are the markets. Now, in a moment, we're going to be talking about what's happening in the Middle East. Patrick Sykes, our breaking news editor, will be joining us. But before that, I did just want to mention one story that's very interesting. Bloomberg's been writing about a little-known Swiss trading company called Litten, based in Geneva, which has managed to help an oil tanker get through the Strait of Hormuz. It's a rarity, and so this is why it was of interest. It's the first time it's been reported about this particular company based in Geneva that managed to get one ship through. It was with oil from Iraq. It was going to Vietnam, and apparently this trading organization was in line for a gross profit of approximately $60 million, although, of course, the sky-high freight rates mean, maybe $35 to $40 million of that would have would be in shipping costs. And yet, I think it's one that has been closely watched, as frankly, every ship going through the Strait of Hormuz, no matter how many times it gets stopped, is being tracked so very, very closely. So a very interesting bit of reporting from Bloomberg that caught my attention today. But as I say, let's get the latest details on what's happening in the Middle East after the US and Israel struck Iranian vessels and other targets, despite some optimism over the weekend.

0: fueled by President Trump's comments. Patrick Sykes is our Middle East Breaking News editor. Patrick, the strikes were described as self-defense. What did they actually involve?
1: Morning. Yes, the US says that they hit missile launch sites in Iran and also Iranian boats that it says were trying to place mines in and around the Strait of Hormuz. Iran, meanwhile, says that several of its personnel were killed on Larak Island. That's an island in the Strait itself. And but for now, the ceasefire more broadly seems to be holding. As far as we know, the Iranian delegation and its leader and the central bank governor are still in Doha, ostensibly to work on finalizing this MOU with the US to end the war. So it does seem that the sides are trying to keep the diplomacy going, even despite those strikes. But we have seen, of course, oil reacting in the past few hours coming up on the back of that news.
0: So what does it mean then for extending the ceasefire, for further talks and maybe some kind of resolution?
1: I think the fact that we haven't seen comments to the effect of, you know, this is the end of the ceasefire. In fact, we've almost seen the opposite. Israel overnight saying that it intends to increase its operations in Lebanon, which, of course, for Iran is a key part of any wider ceasefire agreement. All of that, to me, indicates that the sides are happy to let these incidents occur, that they'll frame them as isolated, while they try to hammer out that broader framework agreement, all in the knowledge, of course, that it is only a framework, it's initial, it's an interim arrangement, and that the real nitty-gritty on issues like Iran's nuclear stockpile and nuclear program more broadly and sanctions from the US side are all to be negotiated at a later date.
0: Okay. Meanwhile, President Trump has called for more countries to recognize Israel under the so-called Abraham Accords. Again, how much is President Trump trying to get out of this agreement with Iran?
1: I think that's perhaps to do with, you know, Trump is received a lot of criticism for starting this war and the way that it's played out. Now he faces another potential front of criticism in the way he ends it, if he does so in a way that's not seen as acceptable to hawkish members of his own party or, of course, Israel as a key ally. But if he were able somehow, I mean, I think at this stage, unlikely to bring in new countries to the Abraham Accords, at least pinned to the situation in Iran. But if he were able to do that, or able at a later date to claim that the reason he was able to do that, to bring Saudi Arabia into that fold, was because of the way he handled the Iran war, that might go some way to allaying those criticisms about the conduct of the war more generally.
0: Yeah, okay. Patrick, thank you so much for being with me today and discussing the latest on the Middle East. That is our Middle East breaking news editor, Patrick Sykes. Thank you so much for your time. Now, let's pivot, well, to the other major conflict. Russia has advised the United States to evacuate its citizens and diplomats from the capital of Ukraine, Kyiv. Let's bring in Tony Halpin, who leads Bloomberg's Russia economy and government team. Tony, good morning. Why is Russia signaling that it's stepping up attacks now?
2: Good morning. Well, ostensibly, it's because of what Russia says took place in occupied region of Ukraine called Luhansk, where the Kremlin says that a college was struck by a Ukrainian drone attack, and that killed 21 people. Ukraine's general staff has denied that, and they said that they were in fact targeting a drone unit operating in that part of the occupied regions. But more broadly, Russia is signaling it's stepping up attacks because the war isn't going very well for Vladimir Putin. The front line is not really moving in Russia's favor, despite the spring arrival of better weather that would signal an intensification of Russia's offensive. Ukraine has managed to blunt that, and in some areas has even managed to push Russia back a little bit. And Ukraine is embarrassing President Putin by continuing a very wide level of strikes in Russia, using drones, attacking refineries and factories. And last weekend there was a very large-scale attack in Moscow itself, which brought a lot of criticism from Muscovites that their government wasn't really defending them, and this war is going very badly from their point of view, and why is it still going on? in a fifth year. So there's a lot of frustration in Russia, and in some respects, Putin is answering that by

0: by intensifying attacks on Ukraine.
1: So then how far away is the idea of some kind of peace deal for Ukraine? You know, if, as some people say, Russia is seeing, you know, its army losing steam in Ukraine.
0: Yeah, so I think this is a difficulty. There's a growing sense, certainly among the Russian elite, that, you know, the war is bogged down, it's not going anywhere, and it's difficult to see a way out. At the same time, the diplomacy is also stalemated, largely because the US is distracted, as you heard earlier, by the war in Iran, and is trying to bring that to a conclusion. So it's not really got any bandwidth to deal with the Russia and Ukraine conflict. There have been no real talks since the Iran conflict began, and there's not really any sign that Ukraine and Russia are willing to negotiate directly to try and move the talks forward. They make some progress on things like prisoner exchanges, but the central issue, the one that's always been the sticking point, is the question of land and Putin's demands for, in particular, the Donetsk region to be handed over to Russia, which Ukraine says it's not willing to do. So at the moment, there's no real sign of any breakthrough. A peace deal that may come eventually, it depends on where you draw the line. I mean, Ukrainian President Zelensky has said that they should simply stop where they are now, and Russia said it's not willing to do that. It wants Donetsk before it considers stopping. So there's not really a great deal of difference in some respects, depending on your perspective of the conflict. But still, that key central issue is unresolvable, and no one is really moving the talks forward on it.
1: No, indeed. Okay. Thank you so much, Tony, for being with me. That is Tony Halpin, who leads Bloomberg's Russia economy and government team. So very interesting to understand then also where that other major conflict is. As you say, a lot of stalemate when it comes to Ukraine. Thank you so much for being with me. Now, still ahead on Bloomberg Daybreak Europe, we're going to bring you more on the outlook for global oil and gas markets. That's next. This is Bloomberg.
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5: It is 7:21 a.m. here in the City of London. Good morning, I'm Caroline Hepke. So Treasuries this morning are rallying really across the curve. 10-year yields are down by 5 basis points this morning. That 30-year yield also dropping 4 basis points today. We'll see some trading begin in Europe also for bonds. So German yields at the moment look to be heading higher, actually about 1.5 basis points on 10-year bond yields. We've had various comments out of ECB speakers. François Villeroy-Gallo saying that the spike in energy costs hasn't turned into second round effects. Others, though, disagree, including Isabel Schnabel, comments to Reuters talking about the need to move in June for the ECB. As for Asia equity markets, they've seen some small gains, but really the optimism has faded as you've seen continued strikes between the US, Israel, and Iran. Stock futures for the European market open are down a quarter of 1% for US stocks 50 futures, and oil prices up 2.1% for Brent crude, $98.21 the barrel. That is a look at the markets, your Bloomberg Radio Business Flash. Now I'm Caroline Hepke. Here are more of our global news headlines for you. Hopes for a deal to end hostilities between the US and Iran have been thrown into doubt this morning following overnight strikes by American and Israeli forces on a range of Iranian targets. In a statement, US Central Command said that its forces struck missile launch sites inside Iran, as well as boats attempting to lay mines in the Strait of Hormuz. Russia's foreign minister reportedly called U.S. Secretary of State Marco Rubio to urge the U.S. to evacuate its citizens from Kyiv. According to a statement from Moscow, Sergei Lavrov told Rubio that Russia is carrying out systematic and consistent strikes on facilities in Kyiv, including what it described as decision-making centers. Lastly, the Ebola outbreak in the Democratic Republic of Congo is spreading faster than responders can contain it. That's according to a new warning from the World Health Organization, as health ministry data shows suspected deaths climbing above 220 people. Those are some of our global news headlines. So the ongoing Iran energy shock comes as summer forecasts are pointing to higher than normal temperatures in both Europe but also in Asia. That means more strain on power grids. Sarah Emerson is founder and president of ESAI Energy, a market research and forecasting company for global oil, gas and the renewables sector. She's been speaking to Bloomberg's Paul Allen, who asked if any deal to reopen the Strait of Hormuz would help now.
6: It's really hard to say. I mean, it seems as if a deal is close on the issue of a strait. But remember, this deal is just a prologue. What we're really looking for is a nuclear deal, which would be sort of a secondary development. And even if they can get an agreement to open the strait, getting to the point where there's a nuclear deal is far more difficult. So I'm not sure yes. We're really looking at a solution yet.
7: Yeah, well, let's assume that the nuclear problem gets kicked down the road in favor of getting the Strait of Hormuz open again. What conditions do you feel need to be in place at a minimum to get ships transiting that important piece of water again and satisfy insurance companies as well?
6: Well, there would have to be an actual deal agreed to by both sides. And then I believe the Iranians have indicated, or the deal discussion, or the negotiators have indicated, that Iran would take something like 30 days to clear the strait of any hazards such as mining. And so I would think then that ship owners and insurers would have to look at this and say, yes, we feel confident that we can move through the strait without harm. But there's a lot of ships waiting to move. So

0: This is also a bit of a logistics question as well. So it's going to take a little bit of time, even if there is a deal.
1: In the meantime, do you see oil and gas prices as being somewhat range-bound, or do you see some scenarios where prices could break out to either side?
0: Oh, I think this drop in price, this anticipation of looking for an end to the crisis and the drop in price is a little premature. I mean, nothing's actually happened yet. The strait hasn't been reopened. There's just sort of anticipation that maybe this is the first step towards an end to the crisis. So I think there, for my mind, it's been a little bit of an overreaction. Because even if the strait is opened, as I said before, it's going to take time. It's not just about the ships and the ship owners. It's also about the fact that you still have to fill the supply chain, which takes 4 to 8 weeks, depending on the location of your consumer. So you still have to do that. And as your journalist pointed out, we're leaving the shoulder season. This whole crisis has been in the shoulder season for demand. We're now entering the higher demand period. So there's going to be more interest in getting crude. So I would actually see more upside pressure at this point from, the 90s at this point, until we can actually see the oil reaching destinations.
1: Yeah, to your point on it's going to take a while for normal services to resume. You mentioned the time frame of 4 to 8 weeks there. How long do you think it would be before we see prices come back down to a level that we saw pre-conflict?
0: I still think we're a month or more away from that. Again, assuming there's a deal that moves ships steadily through the strait, I think we still have the time. It'll take time to get that crude oil and even the petroleum products to market. So maybe there's another month before we can begin to see prices come down. So let's say back into the 80s.
1: Do you feel like this closure that we're seeing in the Strait of Hormuz, it's been a while now, does it mean a reduction of oil supply overall or just a reduction of a cheap oil supply? Is this a case that there's still plenty of energy out there, provided you're able to pay for it?
0: No. This loss of as much as 13 million barrels has been tremendous. And it has not been, you cannot replace it. You can replace some of it, but you can't replace all of it. So what's happened is that consumers are consuming less, and other producers are producing more, but you still have a significant disruption to the global market. And that's what we're trying to end with this potential extension of the ceasefire and opening of the strait. Although, as I say before, if that leads to an insufficient nuclear deal, then, you're kind of back to square one.
1: Andrew was talking before about the brutally hot early summer. It's only May at the moment, but already things are getting very warm in India and the rest of South Asia. Europe's already getting a taste of potentially a very hot summer to come as well. On the demand side, what are the implications here for prices?
0: Well, in countries that use oil for power generation, these are very significant implications because you do need it for cooling. And you need it for electricity in hospitals and community buildings and things like that, even if you don't have air conditioning. So it's a pretty significant, if you are using oil, I mean, a lot of these countries also use other forms of either natural gas or renewables to make electricity. But it's, the other piece of it, of course, is it's also the driving season. Especially in the Northern Hemisphere, you have more driving everywhere in the summertime.
2: So that was Sarah Emerson, who is founder and president of ESAI Energy, speaking there to Bloomberg's Paul Allen, just saying actually there's going to be more pressure on the Strait of Hormuz, more pressure for that to reopen because of demand. I mean, we are into Europe's first major heat wave of the season. I mean, the temperature high being forecast by the Met Office for London is 35 degrees. Now that is 5 to 6 degrees above normal temperatures. In Paris, we expected to see temperatures 9 degrees above the normal. And that's for several days right into the weekend. So it's really very unusually warm. I've even seen one think tank talking about, the need to bring in air conditioners in the UK, you know, which again is pretty

0: novel and one that's quite difficult when you think about climate change too. Right, it's 7:30 a.m. here in the City of London. Good morning, I'm Caroline Hepke. Up next, we are going to look at the markets.
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0: 7:31 a.m. here in the City of London. Good morning, I'm Caroline Hepke. 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The euro sinks a tenth against the dollar, 116.34. You are starting to see European yields heading higher, up by about 2 basis points for German benchmark 10-year yields at 2.96%. US yields, though, down 5 basis points this morning. Stock futures for Europe sinking 0.3. So those are the market moves. These are our top stories. Hopes for a deal to end hostilities between the US and Iran have been thrown into doubt this morning. This after overnight strikes by American and Israeli forces on a range of Iranian targets. In a statement, U.S. Central Command said that its forces struck missile launch sites inside Iran, as well as boats who were attempting to lay mines in the Strait of Hormuz. Here's the latest from Bloomberg's Roslyn Matheson.
5: The U.S. is saying that these strikes were done in self-defense, and it looks like what they've done is hit some missile launch sites in Iran, but they've also hit boats in the Strait of Hormuz, and they say that those boats were there to attempt to or trying to lay some landmines. So therefore, in order to keep their own military safe in the area and also shipping, they needed to take action, hence the use of the word defensive. But it also enables them to take this kind of action while saying that the overarching ceasefire is still in effect.
0: Roslyn Matheson there, as the renewed fighting underlines the fragility of the ceasefire between Washington and Tehran, just as expectations had been building for a longer truce and the reopening of the Strait of Hormuz. That's after President Trump posted on social media on Monday that negotiations were proceeding nicely, in his words. Well, the war in Iran, though, has pushed prices for fuel and other materials higher, and that in turn has boosted bets on rate hikes in order to combat the acceleration in inflation. Even so, BlackRock says that the Federal Reserve in the US may have enough reason to justify an interest rate cut under new chairman Kevin Warsh. Here is Navin Sehgal, who is the head of global fixed income at Asia Pacific for BlackRock.
6: The market's expecting a hike. I think, you know, some of the tailwinds in the U.S. economy certainly suggest a strong economy. There's AI capex. But at the same time, you know, that capex is oriented around labor substitution. So I think in a forward horizon, there is going to be some pressure on the labor market that could suggest either doing nothing or a cut.
0: Navin Sehgal's comments contrast with bond investors betting that Warsh will prioritize the Fed's inflation-fighting credibility over President Trump's desire for lower interest rates. But that debate really hotting up in terms of what central banks are going to do. Just lastly, though, should mention, of course, the New York Knicks returning to the NBA Finals for the first time since 1999 after winning 4 straight games. So that in the sports news. Coming up next, Mike Bell is my guest from RBC Blue Bay. This is Bloomberg.
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11: 7:40 a.m. here in the City of London. Good morning, I'm Caroline Hepke. So let's look at markets then this hour. Asian equities are currently slightly firmer, up by 0.3% for the MSCI Asia Pacific Index, but stock futures for Europe sinking 0.2%. NASDAQ futures up 0.9%, S&P 500 EMEA futures up 0.7%. Of course, a lot of markets, including the UK and US, have been closed for holidays on Monday. So there's going to be some rethinking this morning as the optimism around Iran fades. Yes, the negotiations are ongoing, but amid also strikes. So a lot of mixed signals coming out of the region. And of course, the Strait of Hormuz remains effectively closed. Brent crude futures are up by 2% this morning, $98.15, having sunk yesterday. We're back to gains this morning as traders are watching each of these fresh news lines. In terms of yields, so you've got US yields really sinking across the curve, 5 basis points low on the 10-year. In Europe, though, German yields up 2 basis points, and that's similar picture across Europe this morning. This as the currency markets, the dollar is slightly firmer this morning. The euro trades low at 116.35. That is a look at the markets. 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

0: For our global news headlines, hopes for a deal to end hostilities between the US and Iran have been thrown into doubt this morning following overnight strikes by American and Israeli forces on a range of Iranian targets. In a statement, US Central Command said that its forces struck missile launch sites inside Iran, as well as boats attempting to lay mines in the Strait of Hormuz. Russia's foreign minister reportedly called US Secretary of State Marco Rubio to suggest and urge that the United States evacuate its citizens from Kyiv. According to a statement from Moscow, Sergei Lavrov told Rubio that Russia is carrying out systematic and consistent strikes on facilities in Kyiv, including what it described as decision-making centres. So that on Ukraine. Lastly, the Ebola outbreak in the Democratic Republic of Congo is spreading faster than responders can contain it. That's according to a new warning from the World Health Organization, as Health Ministry data shows suspected deaths climbing above 220 people. So those are a few of our global news headlines. Now, let's turn our attention to the markets. And joining us in the radio studio, Mike Bell, Market Strategy Head at RBC Blue Bay. Really good to see you. How are you, Mike?
1: Very good, thank you. How are you?
0: Yeah, I'm well, thank you. Although, I am wondering whether people are still focused on buying the dip in stocks, given everything that is happening. You've written a very interesting piece of research about how, you know, the world is full of fresh shocks and investors really need to think about this in a new way. But the kind of focus question today is, do you buy the dips?
1: I guess I'd say, what dip, right? The market's already pretty much back to highs, even in Europe now. So I think, look, if the market was down 15% and it's looking like a deal gets more likely, then clearly there would be potential for meaningful upside. But basically, the market kind of front ran this, and it may or may not be the case that that was the right thing to do. Let's wait and see. We've been sort of very close to a deal now for at least 6 weeks, supposedly. So I'd kind of rather wait and see whether we actually get a deal and whether Hormuz reopens, because that ultimately, you know, near term is the only thing that matters. Long term, it hugely matters about, you know, who actually controls the Strait of Hormuz, the fact that Iran have shown that they can close Hormuz and get away with it. You know, that all has meaningful implications in the long term. But near term, all that matters is, does that oil flow or not?
0: Yeah.
1: And, you know, clearly it's not flowing right now. Let's wait and see.
0: So what is the crunch point then in your mind? What happens if the Strait doesn't reopen for a number more months? At what point is, you know, because as you say, markets have front run this. They have anticipated resolution, which has not come yet.
1: Yeah, I mean, I think it's abundantly clear that if Hormuz is not reopened soon, and we're talking weeks, not months now, then you get recessions in the energy importing countries. So Europe, UK, you know, recession becomes pretty much inevitable in that scenario. So it's very binary, and the market, as I say, it's front run on the assumption that a deal is going to get done, and, you know, it may well get done, in which case that kind of opportunity, you know, the market already priced it. So, you know, that's the difficulty, is that we're in this world where markets kind of ignore the risks, and therefore you've got to buy stocks when they're beaten up just on pure hope that a deal gets done. If it doesn't, then, you know, that is going to hurt a lot. But, you know, could you have known with any confidence back in, you know, when stocks were, and let's face it, they didn't get in that much,
0: no,
1: but when the stock market dipped, that you were going to get to a deal. We still don't know with any confidence that you're definitely going to get to a deal to reopen Hormuz in the time frame that's necessary, right? Because, as I say, I think we're now talking weeks, not months. The longer these kind of negotiations and talks go on, every day matters. So then
0: how do you reposition your portfolio? How do you help clients through, as you say, and you've written a lot about this, about how we're in an era of successive shocks, that, you know, you have to maybe rethink how you invest. What does it mean to your portfolio now?
1: I think what you need to do is try and position ahead of these things so that you are not short the market, not risk off going into these problems. But you're not overweight either. So you're not finding yourself in a position where markets are down, let's say 10%, and

0: you have underperformed because of that, and you then have to make a decision. Do I buy, you know, on, or stay overweight risk on blind hope that you're going to get a deal and that this is all going to resolve? Or do I reduce risk at this point and risk the market rallying against me before you get any positive news? And you know, but then the question is, well, how can you get ahead of these things?
1: Yeah. Right?
0: And that's kind of what I write about in this piece. That, I mean, I remember coming on Bloomberg before Russia invaded Ukraine. And I think it was Francine said to me, she was like, so the tanks are on the border. What do you think is going to happen? I said, I don't know what's going to happen, but clearly the risk is pretty elevated. And so it makes sense to cut that risk, not to go net short and make a big bet against the market. That I don't think really ever makes a lot of sense. But to position yourself so that if the invasion happens and energy prices spike, you're not overweight risk and you don't get hurt. Same thing with this conflict, right? The attack on Venezuela happens, the ships start moving over to Iran. It was kind of obvious, wasn't it, that at the very least, the risk of some kind of conflict in the Middle East was rising. So just dial that risk back down in front. And then if you've sat at a relatively neutral position throughout this, you're not feeling like
1: the pressure.
0: And then you can just work, because whilst we are in this era of successive shocks, it's not like they happen every day, right? There are periods of time where you don't have these very obvious risks in your face. And that's where I think you can try and add the value. And you can just, basically, you don't have to play every hand. You know, wait till the outlook is predictable and clearer, and then try and add value and alpha there, I think.
1: How do you think central banks are going to deal with this? Because just this morning, we've had various comments out from ECB leaders, you know, and Schnabel certainly looks to want a move in June. And if you say that Europe is heading for recession, I mean, how likely is that? We're going to see those bets ramp up for the ECB?
0: Well, I think, it ultimately comes down to whether you get recession or not. And I think you are still just about at a point where if Hormuz reopens in the next couple of days, Europe might be able to avoid recession. Now, inflation is going to pick up because oil prices are not going to go right back down to where they were if Hormuz reopens. And we know you're going to get an impact on food prices as that feeds through. So if economies can avoid recessions, then I think inflation is going to pick up and central banks are going to be worried that that could then transmit into second order wage effects early next year. In which case, particularly the ECB with their kind of pretty singular inflation forecast probably will hike rates. But if it becomes clear that you're going into recession, which is if Hormuz remains closed, or indeed just if you start to see material further job cuts, then I think the market would start to question this narrative of rate hikes.
1: Okay. Mike, thank you so much for being with me. Mike Bell is Market Strategy Head at RBC BloomBay, live here on BloomBay. This is Daybreak Europe.
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2: It is time for the Teacher Leader Summit. Hey, it's Hal Dane taking the show on the road Tuesday and Wednesday, leaving the friendly confines of the 180 Pro Studio to go down to New Orleans to the Morial Convention Center for the annual Teacher Leader Summit. Dr. Brumley puts this thing on and it's fantastic. We will have a cavalcade of guests for you all through Tuesday and Wednesday show. Educators, stakeholders, legislators, community leaders, all working towards better education for your kids in mind.
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6: 7:53 a.m. here in the City of London. Good morning, I'm Caroline Hepke. So German bunds have opened lower in terms of rate hike expectations for the ECB. We're currently at 56 basis points for this year. That's versus 52 basis points on Monday, 65 basis points on Friday. We really are jumping around because, as Mike Bell was explaining just a few minutes ago from RBC Blue Bay, if the Strait of Hormuz doesn't reopen, you're then going to see the possibility of recession in Europe. He thinks that it's coming very, very soon if it's not reopened within a matter of days or weeks, he says. But then, you know, does that put pay to any rate hikes to try to rein in inflation if you get that hit to growth? Well, the euro trades this morning at 116.36. It's down about a tenth of 1% this morning. That is a stronger dollar. Stock futures for the European market open, which begins in just about 6 minutes' time, down 0.2% for the US stocks 50 futures. FTSE 100 shares there are up 0.5%, and oil prices, Brent crude, bouncing higher, 1.8% higher now at $97.92. But really, everybody seems to be holding their breath for whether actually it's going to be the negotiations that win out or whether it's going to be back to further strikes. We have seen those overnight. So that is a look at the markets, your Bloomberg Radio Business Flash. Now, let's get into some of the stories that our colleagues on the Markets Today live page are following for us. Kit Rees joins us in the radio studio. So the blog's back from a 3-day weekend, Kit. Everybody was sweating it out in London over the weekend, were we not? What are markets thinking about now with all of these Iran headlines?
7: Yeah, so it just shows that there's more uncertainty. We're back to this kind of very uncertain environment and just watching the headlines, really. So in terms of the FTSE 100, contracts are a little bit up. I'm just wondering if there's going to be an element of catch-up there, given the long weekend. And we saw those big swings in crude prices, and they're actually a little bit higher this morning. So I also think that that's probably going to help support the FTSE 100, given BP and Shell are such big constituents in the index. And so when they move, you know, we see these kind of outside moves. But overall, we're going to be watching these other themes, such as inflation worries, central bank bets creeping up. So there's a lot of things which are, you know, uncertain. This seems to be kind of the status quo for the past couple of months in markets. And until there is a resolution to the question of the Strait of Hormuz, it's just going to worry market watchers more and more and more. So yeah, we'll just be keeping an eye on that. But, you know, we could just be seeing some moves as people just watch the headlines.
6: Yeah, okay. So that on oil prices. All of this amidst some results and different commentary around retail here in the UK, Kit.
7: Yeah, we had some data from the British Retail Consortium, and it showed that shop price inflation increased to 1.2% year-on-year in May, which was only a very small uptick, so nothing to be worried about at the moment. And what was interesting was food price inflation actually slowed to 2.7%, which they've put down due to promotions continuing on from Easter. So even though this is moderating and it looks good, you know, we've got these big questions over energy prices rising, input costs going up, so retailers are going to have to either pass these on or absorb them.

0: and it's a, and retail is a really, really competitive industry. So it'll be interesting to see how this pans out. We also had earnings from Kingfisher, which owns B&Q, and it said that it's on track to deliver its full year guidance and that it's seen a resilient start to the year. But it did flag that the market backdrop is soft. And if you looked at how B&Q performed in the UK and Ireland, its sales fell by 4.1% during the first quarter. And it noticed that things like big ticket items around bathrooms have been a bit soft. So again, we're seeing a little bit of weakness, and it just all depends on, you know, how the situation in the Middle East unfolds and what happens with oil prices. But it's not looking too great, especially in the months ahead.
1: No, absolutely. If you're mad enough to be doing any DIY over the bank holiday weekend, well, you know, more fool you. But I do wonder what you're watching out for this week. And also importantly, I'm doing a little straw poll, Kit Reese. Do you have AC, air conditioning in your own home?
0: Actually, no, but my partner and I, we have bit the bullet and we have ordered one.
1: Have you?
0: Yeah, okay. Because it was just so hot, so unbearable.
1: Sign of the times. I think there's been a big increase just in the last 3 years of air conditioning use in the UK. So, you know, even in Britain, it's coming to the UK. What else are you watching out for then this week whilst you try to stay cool?
0: Yeah, so, I mean, it's due to be a quieter week following last week, which was very busy, but we've got earnings from a couple of retailers like Pets at Home tomorrow. We've got Hollywood Bowl and Greencore earnings. We'll also be watching the Lloyd's Business Barometer on Friday, and it's all about the Middle East, Hormuz, the progress there, and talks. So it'll be more of a kind of sentiment-driven kind of week, I reckon.
1: Okay, interesting. Yeah, well, maybe you were also going to escape the heat by going to see The Mandalorian. Massive holiday weekend. It was a long weekend, so that new edition of the Star Wars movie, I know that we've written about it somewhere in the Bloomberg Terminal, how much money it made. I think more than $100 billion over the weekend, The Mandalorian. And Grogu hiding out in a cinema, which usually does have AC in the UK. Okay, Kit, thanks so much for being with me. Kit Reese there from our Markets Today Live Page team. And you can find the Markets Today Live Page at bloomberg.co.uk or by typing TLIV on the Bloomberg Terminal. So we'll be bringing you the latest on Iran, the US-Israeli strikes. Our reporter Dan Williams will be joining us from Jerusalem, and on the markets, Ven Ram. And Lizzie Burden has sat down in the radio studio with me. So we'll get you into the European market open stock futures at the moment for Europe, still in the red, down 0.25%. Let's see what the open is like. That's next. This is Bloomberg.
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1: Bloomberg Daybreak Europe for this Tuesday, the 26th of May, from London. 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
9: renewed fighting, airstrikes on Iranian targets, cloud hopes of a peace deal as oil climbs and stocks pair gains.
1: A message from Moscow: Russia's foreign minister urges US diplomats to leave Kyiv ahead of threatened strikes.
9: Spreading in silence, the World Health Organization warns that Congo's Ebola epidemic is outpacing the response.
1: Plus, 120 million jobs may be reshaped by AI as the Pope speaks out against technology dominating humanity.
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1: Nice to see you after the long weekend, Lizzie. In terms of European markets then, just at the start of trading, European stocks look to be ticking a little bit higher, up about a tenth of 1%. This as bonds, German Bunds, opened up lower this morning. A 10-year German Bund yield up 2 basis points, 2.96. This is, we've had various ECB comments from

0: François Villeroy de Gallo talking about how energy costs haven't turned into second round effects, but then Schnabel saying that there should be a hike in June. Now, Brent crude futures this morning have surged more than 2%, $98.08. So too have European gas prices. Asian stocks were up, but only modestly, 0.3% of the MSCI Asia Pacific Index. US stock futures are in the green, up 0.9, and you do have a firmer dollar. That is a look at the markets, Lizzie.
1: Now to our top stories. Hopes for a deal to end hostilities between the US and Iran have been thrown into doubt this morning following overnight strikes by American jets on a range of Iranian targets. In a statement, US Central Command said its forces struck missile launch sites inside Iran, as well as boats attempting to lay mines in the Strait of Hormuz. The renewed fighting underscores the fragility of the ceasefire between Washington and Tehran, just as expectations had been building for a longer truce and the reopening of the strait. US Secretary of State Marco Rubio spoke to reporters about the ongoing negotiations during a trip to India.
2: I think our position is well stated. The president had a very important, I think, historic call just a couple days ago with a number of leaders from the region. I think there's strong alignment and agreement on what a preliminary draft should look like. I think that, like anything with something like this, it's going to take a couple days to settle on, even down to the disagreements over a word, sentence. So we'll have to work through that. If there's going to be a deal, we're going to have to work through that. But this is, it's either going to be a good deal or there isn't going to be one.
1: Marco Rubio speaking there after President Trump on Monday posted on social media that negotiations were proceeding nicely. The major sticking point in the talks remains Washington's demand that Iran halt uranium enrichment and hand over stockpiles enriched close to weapons-grade levels. Al Arabiya reports that Tehran is seeking guarantees from China before moving ahead with any agreement and wants the uranium transferred there.
0: Now, Israel's Prime Minister Benjamin Netanyahu says that Israel will intensify its strikes against Hezbollah in Lebanon. Earlier on Monday, the Israeli military said that it carried out strikes on Hezbollah infrastructure in southern Lebanon after explosive drones launched by Hezbollah landed in Israeli territory and a rocket fired towards Israel was intercepted. Iran has demanded the cessation of hostilities in Lebanon as part of any peace agreement with the U.S. that would reopen the Strait of Hormuz. And despite the latest American and Israeli strikes, Axios reports that a recent draft deal between the US and Iran includes provisions aimed at ending the conflict between Israel and the Iran-backed Hezbollah group.
1: Meanwhile, Russia's foreign minister reportedly called US Secretary of State Marco Rubio to urge the US to evacuate its citizens from Kyiv. According to a statement from Moscow, Sergei Lavrov told Rubio that Russia's carrying out systematic and consistent strikes on facilities in Kyiv, including what it described as decision-making centres. The threat comes as sources have told Bloomberg that Ukraine and its allies are increasingly confident Russia's invasion is running out of steam. President Volodymyr Zelensky says the US can help to end the war.
3: This war must be ended, and ended in a dignified way. Of course, America's role, America, which Russia fears, and these are not just words, America's role truly must be, and can be, one of leadership.
1: Ukraine's President Volodymyr Zelensky speaking there via a translator. Despite President Trump's threats that he'd bring a rapid end to the war, more than 16 months of diplomacy have failed to achieve a breakthrough.
0: The Ebola outbreak in the Democratic Republic of Congo is spreading faster than responders can contain it. That's according to a new warning from the World Health Organization, as health ministry data shows suspected deaths climbing above 220 people. South African President Cyril Ramaphosa says that his government will aid efforts to contain the virus.
4: The government and the people of South Africa are pleased to announce an initial contribution of $5 million to Africa CDC in support of the ongoing continental Ebola response. Africa is no longer waiting passively for others to act and to come to its assistance.
0: So, South Africa's Cyril Ramaphosa speaking there. The Congo has reported 101 confirmed infections and 930 suspected cases, according to numbers released late yesterday. The outbreak involves a rare strain of Ebola for which there are no approved vaccines or treatments. WHO officials, though, are now discussing experimental treatments for the disease.
1: AI could transform 120 million jobs, as the head of the Catholic Church calls for the emerging technology to be taken out of corporate hands.

0: Bloomberg Economics Analysis estimated that 27% of workers in advanced economies were likely to see the way they work changed by AI. They looked at jobs where tools like ChatGPT could cut the time of some tasks by half. Pope Leo XIV, though, says states need to protect humans.
1: Artificial intelligence needs to be disarmed. The word is strong, I know, but deliberately chosen because this moment needs words capable of attracting attention, awakening consciences, and indicating paths forward.
0: The Pope added that the technology needs to be freed from monopolistic control. The 70-year-old Pope is joining a furious debate over how AI models should be constrained, with fears about their potential to replace humans in vast ways of decision-making.
2: And lastly, record temperatures have been set across Europe as a heat wave sweeps the continent. More new highs are likely to be set in France, in Spain and here in the UK in the next few days. Bloomberg's Hugh Adebayo has more.
3: More than 350 French towns have recorded their highest ever temperatures for May amid an extreme early summer heat event. The UK's Met Office said the country's all-time record for May was broken during yesterday's public holiday, with highs above 34 degrees Celsius. And the sunshine is showing no signs of letting up yet. Parts of Spain are bracing for temperatures above 40 degrees Celsius by the end of the week. Though unprecedented for this time of year, the hot weather could become a European fixture in years to come. France's National Weather Agency says models have already estimated that June heat waves are now about 10 times more likely in Europe than they were in the pre-industrial era, with a similar trajectory becoming visible for May. In London, Tiwa Adebayo, Bloomberg Radio.
2: And those are our top stories for you this morning. Now, let's have a look at the markets. So, bond markets, gilts have opened higher. UK 10-year yields are actually down 5.5 basis points at 4.84%. But across the rest of Europe, you have yields rising. So, 3 basis points higher for Germany yields at 2.97. Differing views on what's going to happen with the ECB. They should hike, according to Isabel Schnabel, but maybe hold off, according to Vilroy de Gallo in those latest commentaries there. Brent crude futures this morning are surging 2.8%, $98.82 the barrel. In terms of the FX markets, we have a stronger dollar. The pound is down 0.25%. The euro is also declining 0.1%. And in terms of stocks here in Europe, European markets are flat. I do note that Kingfisher, after its results, is the biggest gainer this morning. But notably, Ferrari plunging some 7.7% this morning. They've launched their electric vehicle, their big launch, €550,000 for that Luce vehicle, but actually does not seem to have been well received by investors. So those are the markets this morning. Lizzie, we're going to discuss what is happening in the Middle East, but want to bring you the latest headline news. So an update and really a correction to our story earlier. We've had an IDF spokesperson commenting on a Bloomberg story on Iranian strikes. The IDF, the Israeli military, says that it did not take part in strikes against Iran alongside the United States. So a clarification from the IDF, but very specifically saying that in the latest round of strikes that we've been talking about and reporting this morning, that actually Israel did not take part in those, according to the IDF. Also, in terms of what else is happening, we've had some more news lines from Iran, from the Supreme Leader Khamenei, that the United States will no longer have safe haven for Middle East bases. So this also some important breaking news lines inviting all Islamic countries to cooperate. So these the latest lines are from Mojtaba Khomeini, the Supreme Leader. Lizzie?
0: Okay, well, let's get some analysis now. We can go to Jerusalem and speak to Bloomberg's Dan Williams. Dan, good morning. I want to start with these latest strikes. As Caroline says, a clarification from the IDF that these were the latest US strikes, not involving Israel. But President Trump had just touted talks with Tehran as proceeding nicely. So what's going on here?
4: What a question. It would appear, I don't want to make light of a strike that apparently caused fatalities, but operationally, strategically, this could be seen as a proverbial shot across the bows, a warning to the Iranians that the U.S. remains militarily muscular in that part of the world, willing to take action. It's worth remembering that CENTCOM, the command force in charge of American activities and partner activities

0: in the region described this as a self-defense action specifically against Iranian craft that were laying mines in the southern part of the Strait of Hormuz. That's a waterway that's been making headlines for weeks now, given that it's really a choke point for 20% of the world's energy, petrochemicals. What we're hearing from the Americans, this was a limited strike. It also included a missile launch facility in that same waterway, and it would appear to have been a one-off. If it's tied into these talks with Iran, potentially it's a reminder that if the Iranians are to launch some kind of brinkmanship in parallel to the talks to show their own muscularity there, the Americans aren't going to stand for it. Also, potentially, the Americans are worried about a miscalculation in that waterway, which could have caused American casualties and have taken action in advance. Very hard to tell, but given that the president in parallel has been talking up these talks, and as you noted, the supreme leader of Iran apparently adding new conditions or new threats, this really is a whirligig of rhetoric and now military action. Very hard to know where it will stop spinning and what the outcome might be.
1: Yeah, absolutely. Mojtaba Khamenei commenting in a statement, the Iranian supreme leader saying that the US will no longer have safe haven for Middle East bases, and Khamenei inviting all Islamic countries to cooperate. So what do you read into this and these further comments from the Iranian supreme leader? In terms of the idea of extending a ceasefire and further talks, is this a kind of ramping up of rhetoric?
0: It's definitely rhetoric. It's worth remembering this is the beginning of a major Muslim holiday, Eid al-Adha, being observed across the region and beyond the region, often a time for figures, and the supreme leader of Iran is a clerical figure as well as a political figure or a policy figure. So it would make sense for him to issue an exhortation on fellow Muslims, the Islamic world, to unite behind Iran, even if rhetorically, even if in terms of a posture. Now, that's a tall order. Only a few weeks ago, the Iranians were bombing fellow Muslims in Gulf Arab countries, including civilian targets, resorts, tourist resorts, and the like. There have been increasing reports that some of those Gulf Arab countries were or did attack in kind, retaliate. It's hard to believe that only a short while after, they would all close ranks behind the Iranians against the Americans, especially those Gulf Arab countries that have long played host to very significant U.S. military assets and bases and the like. So I think we could pretty much cordon off that statement as something that comes along with a holiday, wishful thinking, wish casting by a supreme leader. It's worth noting that is yet to be seen in public. He succeeded his father, the longtime previous supreme leader, who was assassinated on the first day of this U.S.-Israeli war on Iran. He hasn't been seen in public yet. So from his hiding place, he's issuing this sort of statement. I think it has to be taken with a big grain of salt.
2: Dan, thank you so much for the update. That's Bloomberg's Dan Williams in Jerusalem. Well, turning back to the markets and how they're reacting to the news coming out of the Middle East, we can go now to Bloomberg MLive currency and rate strategist Ben Ram. Morning, Ben. We had Mike Bell from Blue Bay Asset Management earlier talking to Caroline, saying that we're now in a binary. Either Hormuz reopens in a few weeks or we see a global recession. Do you agree with that?
3: No, I don't. I think the fears of recession are kind of overstated. I think that, you know, if you look at the yield curves in across the major economies, none of them are close to any kind of distressed territory for the economy. So I think that, look, the U.S. economy in particular has been very resilient. And I think that continues to be the case. And as I've written before, I think what it means is that global yield curves are likely to flatten rather than invert. And that is exactly what we have been seeing in the past few weeks. I think that, you know, even the European Central Bank has forecast that the Eurozone economy is going to kind of slow, growth is going to slow. And they don't see a recession either. So I think that the recession fears are kind of overblown unless the war, prolongs for another 6 months or so. So let's see how things pan out. But at the moment, I don't see that risk.

0: It's interesting because Mike gave two answers. He sort of said in a few weeks and then also in the next few days, are markets reading too much into US optimism about a deal being done with Iran briefly, Ven?
1: Well, I think that we have seen those headlines coming out of Iran just now. So I think that, you know, until we have a peace deal, I think the market should price in that there is no peace deal unless there is, and until the moment there is one that is announced. Too often there have been twists and turns in the saga, and I think it would be wise not to lean into the direction that there is a peace deal happening, that one is imminent.
0: Okay. Ven, thank you so much for being with us. Yeah, Ven Ram there, who is our Bloomberg MLive currency and rate strategist. Appreciate you coming onto the program. Okay, so pushing off that idea that a recession would be the result of a continued closure of Strait of Hormuz, but I think that, you know, the stakes are very high for the global economy.
2: Yeah, if you look at forecasts for global growth from economists, you can see that the elevated oil prices have weighed on them, and it's just a step down the longer the war goes on. But as you say, maybe it's not, as Ven says, maybe it's not so binary as Mike set out, but I'm sure it's something we'll discuss plenty more right here on Bloomberg Radio. Caroline, coming up next though, we'll be bringing you one of our top interviews, that with the Rolls-Royce CEO. Coming up, this is Bloomberg.
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1: 8:21 a.m. here in the City of London. Good morning, I'm Caroline Hepke. European stocks are down and nudging lower this morning for the stock 600. If you look at the breakdown, so Ferrari has seen a significant drop despite launching its new electric vehicle, €550,000 for the Luce. Actually, Ferrari's share price down 5.7%. One of the big winners is one of the retail giants we heard from this morning, Kingfisher, also Pan African Resources. Seeing gains. The FTSE 100, has to be said, is up 0.7%. Again, resource-heavy oil prices are up this morning. Brent crude up by more than 3% now, $99.14, after we had some fresh, more bellicose lines out of Iran this morning from Khamenei, the supreme leader, saying that the US will no longer have a safe haven for mischief and the establishment of military bases in the region, a quote of Mustafa Khamenei. 10-year US yields are down 4.5 basis points at 4.51%. UK gilt yields also dropping, but in Europe, yields rising. German yields up 3 basis points at 2.97 as the dollar is stronger. The pound declines 0.25% this morning. That's a look at where we are in markets now with more on what's going on around the world. Here's Lizzie Burden with our global news headlines. Good morning.
2: Thanks, Caroline. Hopes for a deal to end hostilities between the US and Iran have been thrown into doubt this morning following overnight strikes by American jets on a range of Iranian targets. In a statement, US Central Command said its forces struck missile launch sites inside Iran as well as boats attempting to lay mines in the Strait of Hormuz. In what appeared to be a response to the strikes, Iran's supreme leader released a statement this morning warning that, quote, the nations and lands of the region will no longer be a shield for American bases. Elsewhere, Russia's foreign minister reportedly called U.S. Secretary of State Marco Rubio to urge the U.S. to evacuate its citizens from Kyiv. According to a statement from Moscow, Sergei Lavrov told Rubio that Russia's carrying out systematic and consistent strikes on facilities in Kyiv, including what it described as decision-making centers. And the Ebola outbreak in the Democratic Republic of Congo is spreading faster than responders can contain it. That's according to a new warning from the World Health Organization, as health ministry data shows suspected deaths climbing above 220. And those are some of our global news headlines.
1: Thanks, Lizzie, for that. Now, we have a big interview to bring you. How do you turn around a struggling industrial giant? Well, Rolls-Royce was considered a heritage brand, but the jet engine maker struggled for decades. CEO Tufan Ergun Bilgic helped to drive the turnaround that has seen shares surge more than 1,000% since he took the top job. He's been speaking to Bloomberg's Francine Lacroix, who asked him if he ever has felt like he's carrying the weight of British industry.
3: Yes, sometimes. Because I think there's this discussion whether companies should move to the US market. I'm sure, Francine, you asked those questions. So actually demonstrating that you can be in this market. And frankly, after a point, it is never about you. You don't want to fail all the stakeholders, employees, investors, even government. Once you pass a stage, right? Okay, you have a success. Now, make sure that is sustainable success and actually you can build on it.
4: What can other British companies learn from Rolls-Royce?
3: I mean, a lot, but business model level, are they actually set up to win? If not, fix the business model. And you do that, then of course you need to energize your employees. It's not about you. It is about 50,000 people. I am non-compromising for that. You may say blunt or whatever, but non-compromising. Mediocrity at that level kills the organizations, but also good people, then you need to develop them and have a great career in this.
4: How do you manage good people? What do they want?
3: Effectively, you want people in your organization who are highly marketable, but they want to stay with you. Right?
4: Right.
3: So that's what
4: you want. That's a secret sauce.
3: Exactly. Right.

0: That's what you want, right? That is almost 360 performance management in my mind. And 360 performance management always, if you want to close the circle, it finishes with reward and recognition. And then grow the company, because that creates all sorts of career opportunities. Shrinking companies, you have less opportunities. Grow the company, that actually feeds itself.
1: Right. I mean, every time I see you, we speak about small nuclear reactors.
0: Yes.
1: Because it's because you it's not a 360 view. It's a very granular, it's almost problem solving. It's engineering.
0: I always go to big picture before I come to small picture. Europe cannot do without it. World needs it for net zero. Frankly, Europe needs it for supply security, full stop. Because even before geopolitics, Europe needed that. After some geopolitical events, frankly, Europe needs it more than that. So therefore, SMRs make sense at big picture, because they are less risky, because smaller plants and manufacturing activity. Nuclear industry has a bad sort of experience with projects. They take longer, much more expensive. SMR, 85% manufacturing process. You learn. You learn, and it is modular, it is standard, rather than every nuclear project, bespoke EPC project, in a way. Right?
1: Anything could happen in the world of politics, as we've seen.
0: Yes.
1: Right. How do you deal with politics, with events outside your events? And even here, you could see a change in government with reform coming into power.
0: Yeah. I have a principle in business. I always tell people, once you get into trouble, it is too late. So you need to prepare the company before you get into trouble. So what does that mean? Like, we are actually living with it as we speak, and we, last year, we lived with tariff. But first of all, make the company very resilient. That was our drive. We did that. So external shocks, we actually deal with it a lot better. Mindset is more important than anything else. You need to have the mindset and the response capability in the company. You need to develop that before you are in trouble, because it takes some time, right? And then you need to be agile using that capability. And then last thing you are going to do, you are going to be action-oriented, not explanation-oriented.
1: But if you don't know what the trouble is, are you scenario planning for all the things that could change?
0: No, it's not about actually predicting the world. It is about how your company now thinks about dealing with external shocks, right? So that is the capability, the processes, the mindset. Like, we are now responding to current shocks. I can assure you, we couldn't do half of what we are doing 3 years ago. Probably 10%. Probably when I said something, people would look at me with blank eyes. What is he talking about? Today, I don't need to say a lot. I need to give the context, and people are in action.
2: 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Coming up next, a look at the markets.
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2: So, European stocks this morning are down 0.1% at the start of European trading. FTSE 100 is up by 0.6% as stock futures for the US market.

0: market open higher, 0.7 for Nasdaq futures, 0.5% higher for S&P 500 E-mini futures. German yields and across most of Europe yields are rising. UK gilt yields, they dropped 5 basis points, 4.84% for gilts. This as oil prices surge now 2.8% for Brent crude futures and European nat gas prices up more than 4% this morning. Those are the markets.
1: Now to our top stories this morning. Hopes for a deal to end hostilities between the US and Iran have been cast into doubt this morning following overnight strikes by American jets on a range of Iranian targets. In a statement, US Central Command said that its forces struck missile launch sites inside Iran, as well as boats attempting to lay mines in the Strait of Hormuz. In what appeared to be a response to the strikes, Iran's supreme leader released a statement this morning warning that, quote, the nations and lands of the region will no longer be a shield for American bases. Let's get more now with Bloomberg's Ros Mathison.
2: The US is saying that these strikes were done in self-defense, and it looks like what they've done is hit some missile launch sites in Iran, but they've also hit boats in the Strait of Hormuz, and they say that those boats were there to attempt to or trying to lay some landmines. So therefore, in order to keep their own military safe in the area and also shipping, they needed to take action, hence the use of the word defensive. But it also enables them to take this kind of action while saying that the overarching ceasefire is still in effect.
1: Rosalind Mathison speaking there as the renewed fighting underscores the fragility of the ceasefire between Washington and Tehran, just as expectations had been building for a longer truce and the reopening of the Strait of Hormuz. That's after President Trump on Monday posted on social media that negotiations were proceeding nicely.
0: Well, the war in Iran has pushed prices for fuel and other materials higher, and that in turn has boosted bets on rate hikes to combat the acceleration in inflation. Even so, BlackRock says that the US Federal Reserve may have enough reason to justify an interest rate cut under new chairman Kevin Warsh. Here is Navin Sehgal, who is head of global fixed income for Asia Pacific at BlackRock.
3: The market's expecting a hike. I think, you know, some of the tailwinds in the U.S. economy certainly suggest a strong economy. There's AI capex. But at the same time, you know, that capex is oriented around labor substitution. So I think in a forward horizon, there is going to be some pressure on the labor market that could suggest either doing nothing or a cut.
0: Navin Sehgal's comments contrast with bond investors betting that Warsh will prioritize the Fed's inflation-fighting credibility over President Trump's desire for lower rates.
1: Well, those are some of our top stories from around the world this morning. Coming up right here on Daybreak Europe, we are going to be bringing you an interview with Sarah Emerson, founder and president of ESAI Energy, market research and forecasting firm for oil, gas and renewables. As we look at Brent, over 3% higher this morning. $99.18 the barrel is where we trade at the moment, off the back of those more bellicose lines from the Iranian supreme leader after those US strikes on Iran and the Strait of Hormuz this morning. More next. This is Bloomberg.
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1: It is time for the Teacher Leader Summit. Hey, it's Hal Dane taking the show on the road Tuesday and Wednesday, leaving the friendly confines of the 180 Pro Studio to go down to New Orleans to the Morial Convention Center for the annual Teacher Leader Summit. Dr. Brumley puts this thing on and it's fantastic. We will have a cavalcade of guests for you all through Tuesday and Wednesday show. Educators, stakeholders, legislators, community leaders, all working towards better education for your kids and mine.
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3: A very good morning, 8:40 a.m. here in London. I'm Lizzie Bird, and we check the markets for you all day long here on Bloomberg Radio. So 40 minutes into the cash open here in Europe, we're looking at European stocks trading lower. The Stock 600 down 0.2% after those U.S. strikes on Iran have dampened hopes of a deal soon. We've also had comments from the Iranian Supreme Leader saying that the Middle East will no longer shield U.S. bases, and Iran's IRGC, according to Tasnim News Agency, warning against ceasefire violations. If we look across the continent, the FTSE 100 is higher 0.7%, more in line with US futures, though I'll come to that in a moment. Of course, we had a bank holiday here in the UK yesterday and Memorial Day stateside, so a bit of catch-up to be played there. But the CAC 40 in Paris down 0.6%, the DAX in Frankfurt down 0.4%. And if you break it down by sector across the continent, we have about half in positive territory, led by basic resources and autos and parts at the bottom of the basket down 1.5%. Now, speaking of that sector, we did have the news that Ferrari is launching its fully electric car, a first for the brand, and traders apparently wary of this departure from its sports car heritage. So that seems to be dragging down the sector. Ferrari down 6.7% as things stand. But just going back to US futures, as I say, we're playing catch up after the Memorial Day holiday, factoring in some of that optimism that we'd seen around President Trump's comments that talks with Iran are proceeding nicely. So S&P E-minis up 0.5%, Nasdaq futures up 0.7%. Oil, though, is surging. Brent up 3.25% at $99.28 the barrel. This after that 7% slump yesterday. And when we look at the bond space, Treasury is actually gaining, yields down across the curve. They're

0: catching up again to that broader narrative of the deal optimism, lower inflation expectations, despite the US strikes. Also, perhaps a bit of a flight to safety here. In your European bond space, by contrast, we have yields generally higher across the curve, across the continent, except when it comes to gilt yields. They're down across the curve. For example, the 10-year gilt yield down 4 basis points at 4.85%. Just finally, to your currency space, euro dollar is a touch weaker at 116, and the Bloomberg dollar spot index is a touch higher this morning by about 8 basis points. That's your Bloomberg Business Flash. Now with more on what's going on around the world, here's Caroline Hepker in London.
1: Lizzie, thank you. Hopes for a deal to end hostilities between the US and Iran have been thrown into doubt this morning following overnight strikes by American jets on a range of Iranian targets. In a statement, US Central Command said that its forces struck missile launch sites inside Iran, as well as boats attempting to lay mines in the Strait of Hormuz. What appears to be a response to the strikes, Iran's Supreme Leader Mojtaba Khamenei released a statement this morning warning that, quote, the nations and lands of the region will no longer be a shield for American bases. Russia's foreign minister reportedly called U.S. Secretary of State Marco Rubio to urge the U.S. to evacuate its citizens from Kyiv. According to the statement from Moscow, Sergei Lavrov told Rubio that Russia is carrying out systematic and consistent strikes on facilities in Kyiv and Ukraine, including what it described as decision-making centers. Lastly, the Ebola outbreak in the Democratic Republic of Congo is spreading faster than responders can contain it. That's according to a new warning from the World Health Organization, as health ministry data shows suspected deaths climbing to more than 220 people. Those are some of our global news headlines, Lizzie.
0: Well, the ongoing Iran energy shock comes as summer forecasts are pointing to higher than normal temperatures in both Europe and Asia. Don't we know it, after that hot bank holiday? But that, Caroline, means more strain on power grids. And Sarah Emerson is founder and president of ESAI Energy. This is a market research and forecasting firm for the global oil, gas and renewables sectors. And she's been speaking to Bloomberg's Paul Allen. He asked whether any deal to reopen the strait would help the situation.
2: It's really hard to say. I mean, it seems as if a deal is close on the issue of the strait. But remember, this deal is just a prologue. What we're really looking for is a nuclear deal, which would be sort of a secondary development. And even if they can get an agreement to open the strait, getting to the point where there's a nuclear deal is far more difficult. So I'm not sure yes. We're really looking at a solution yet.
3: Yeah, well, let's assume that the nuclear problem gets kicked down the road in favor of getting the Strait of Hormuz open again. What conditions do you feel need to be in place at a minimum to get ships transiting that important piece of water again and satisfy insurance companies as well?
2: Well, there would have to be an actual deal agreed to by both sides. And then I believe the Iranians have indicated, or the deal discussion, or the negotiators have indicated, that Iran would take something like 30 days to clear the strait of any hazards such as mining. And so I would think then that ship owners and insurers would have to look at this and say, yes, we feel confident that we can move through the strait without harm. But there's a lot of ships waiting to move. So this is also a bit of a logistics question as well. So it's going to take a little bit of time, even if there is a deal.
3: In the meantime, do you see oil and gas prices as being somewhat range-bound, or do you see some scenarios where prices could break out to either side?
2: Oh, I think this drop in price, this anticipation of looking for an end to the crisis and the drop in price is a little premature. I mean, nothing's actually happened yet. The strait hasn't been reopened. There's just sort of anticipation that maybe this is the first step towards an end to the crisis. So I think there, for my mind, it's been a little bit of an overreaction. Because even if the strait is opened, as I said before, it's going to take time. It's not just about the ships and the ship owners. It's also about the fact that you still have to fill the supply chain, which takes 4 to 8 weeks, depending on the location of your consumer. So you still have to do that. And as your journalist pointed out, we're leaving the shoulder season. This whole crisis has been in the shoulder season for demand. We're now entering the higher demand period. So there's going to be more interest in getting crude. So I would actually see more upside pressure at this point from, you know,

0: you know, the 90s at this point, until we can actually see the oil reaching destinations.
1: Yeah, to your point on it's going to take a while for normal services to resume. You mentioned the time frame of 4 to 8 weeks there. How long do you think it would be before we see prices come back down to a level that we saw pre-conflict?
0: I still think we're a month or more away from that. Again, assuming there's a deal that moves ships through the steadily through the strait, I think we still have the time. It'll take time to get that crude oil and even the petroleum products to market. So maybe there's another month before we can begin to see prices come down. So let's say back into the 80s.
1: Do you feel like this closure that we're seeing in the Strait of Hormuz, it's been a while now, does it mean a reduction of oil supply overall or just a reduction of a cheap oil supply? Is this a case that there's still plenty of energy out there, provided you're able to pay for it?
0: No. This loss of as much as 13 million barrels has been tremendous. And it has not been, you cannot replace it. You can replace some of it, but you can't replace all of it. So what's happened is the consumers are consuming less, and other producers are producing more, but you still have a significant disruption to the global market. And that's what we're trying to end with this potential extension of the ceasefire and opening of the strait. Although, as I say before, if that leads to an insufficient nuclear deal, then, you know, you're kind of back to square one.
1: Andrew was talking before about the brutally hot early summer. It's only May at the moment, but already things are getting very warm in India and the rest of South Asia. Europe's already getting a taste of potentially a very hot summer to come as well. On the demand side, what are the implications here for prices?
0: Well, in countries that use oil for power generation, these are very significant implications because you do need it for cooling. And you need it for electricity in hospitals and community buildings and things like that, even if you don't have air conditioning. So it's a pretty significant, if you are using oil, I mean, a lot of these countries also use other forms of either natural gas or renewables to make electricity. But it's, you know, the other piece of it, of course, is it's also the driving season. Especially in the Northern Hemisphere, you have more driving everywhere in the summertime.
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0: Hey, it's Hal Dane taking the show on the road Tuesday and Wednesday, leaving the friendly confines of the 180 Pro Studio to go down to New Orleans to the Morial Convention Center for the annual Teacher Leader Summit. Dr. Brumley puts this thing on and it's fantastic. We will have a cavalcade of guests for you all through Tuesday and Wednesday show. Educators, stakeholders, legislators, community leaders, all working towards better education for your kids and mine.
1: Hey, Tiger fans, this is Ben McDonald. 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
3: A very good morning. Checking on these markets, and the Stock 600 is weaker a tenth of 8% this morning. Weakness also for the CAC 40 in Paris, down 0.6%. The DAX in Frankfurt down 0.5%. But gains for the FTSE 100 of 0.7% after the bank holiday in the UK yesterday. Futures are also pointing higher stateside. We also had the Memorial Day there. And so we're seeing the optimism that we'd seen around President Trump's comments on talks with Iran, that they're proceeding nicely, boosting futures in the US and stocks here in the UK. But actually we're playing catch up when it comes to Europe, and Asian stocks indeed had paired gains through their session. So the MSCI Asia Pacific Index only up 0.2%, as we've seen those US strikes on Iran dampening hopes of a deal soon. Just in terms of individual stocks moving this morning, we'll get to them in a moment with Chloe Melly, but one to flag is Ferrari, down more than 6% this morning, having rolled out its fully electric car. Traders apparently wary of the departure from Ferrari's sports car heritage, so that not going down well this morning. And if we break it down by sector, indeed autos and parts are the worst performing sector across the Stock 600, down 1.5%. About half of sectors in negative territory, and basic resources still leading the gains. If you look to your commodities space to just trace the impact of the geopolitics, Brent is up more than 3% this morning at $99.24 a barrel after that 7% slump yesterday. Treasuries are seeing yields lower across the curve at the moment, again playing catch up. So we're down 5 basis points on the 10-year at 4.51%, also seeing gilt yields lower. But when you look across the European continent elsewhere, yields are higher across the curve. The German 10-year bund yield, for example, up 3 basis points at 2.97%. Just finally, in your currency space, euro dollar is now just a touch weaker at 1.16. The Bloomberg dollar spot index is also a touch stronger, and that should be my business flash.
4: Lindsay, thank you so much for that. Now let's have a look at some of these stocks on the move today here in Europe. I'm Caroline Hepke with Lizzie Burden, and we're joined by Bloomberg reporter Chloe Millet. Let's start by the big decliner this morning, Ferrari. They want to go green, but investors not giving them the go-ahead. Why not?
5: Yeah, absolutely. A huge drop for Ferrari this morning, because they've unveiled, as you say, their first fully electric car, and it seems that is not what investors wanted at all. So shares fell quite significantly this morning on the back of the announcement. This launch comes after Ferrari actually last year detailed some long-term targets, and that those disappointed investors, and they really raised questions around how Ferrari is going to balance this new electric strategy with the very loud combustion engine sports cars that everyone, of course, associates with that brand. So I guess the key question here, is it really a Ferrari if it's quiet? And so beyond that as well, there's also the look of the car, which is apparently not to everyone's taste. So one analyst said that it looks like a mix between a Honda Accord EV and a Tesla 3. And he did not mean that as a compliment. It seems, he said, we are lost in translation with Ferrari's new strategy, trying to emulate Apple design. And so this seems to be kind of departing from what investors want from a Ferrari car. But now Ferrari has to show that this EV model can fit within this model of having a limited supply to increase that exclusivity, the high pricing, and the emotional appeal. But it seems that the emotional appeal part of that equation is missing. And so we're seeing that huge drop this morning on the back of that.
3: Okay. We need the sound of Ferrari to make it a Ferrari. Yeah. That's my conclusion. Let's also talk about Kingfisher, because they seem to be reassuring investors this morning.
5: Yeah, absolutely. So Kingfisher, the owner of B&Q here in the UK, Brico Depot in France, so they had a

0: a very reassuring update, as you say, Lizzie. So expectations going into the update this morning were quite low because of this kind of weak consumer confidence that we've been talking about in Europe. And investors and analysts were thinking that maybe not a lot of people would be keen to spend money on home renovation projects, on DIY projects. But it seems that demand is actually holding up a little better than expected. So sales were down, but they were not down by as much as had been expected. And actually, one part of the business that did really well was Screwfix. And that is because of its exposure to more kind of indoor projects, trade also exposure, compared to B&Q, which has a lot more exposure to outdoor projects. And that was actually also impacted not only by a slightly weak consumer confidence, but also by the bad weather that we've had over the recent months, although we wouldn't know that today. And in the UK, overall, demand actually held up better than in France, where it's a bit weaker. But given the weakness in the stock recently, this update, although it was not absolutely incredible, it was still is seen as reassuring, as encouraging, and so we're seeing shares up quite strongly this morning.
1: Okay, so that on Kingfisher and DIY. What about in the banking sector, Julius Baer?
0: Yeah, so up this morning, Julius Baer, after the big drop last week following its trading update. So the update had disappointed investors because of client inflows starting to slow quite a bit. But on Friday evening before the long weekend, we had a Citi analyst upgrading Julius Baer to a buy rating, saying that the recent derating in the stock created actually an opportunity for investors to step in. They said that, you know, while they acknowledged that the update was quite disappointing, not much had actually changed in terms of the plan going forward. That was still on track, and it will be a lot clearer by the end of the year, according to those analysts. And so we're seeing a big rebound in the shares today.
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1: WBRP Baker, Baton Rouge. 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
3: Bloomberg Daybreaker for this Tuesday, the 26th of May from London. Coming up today,
4: renewed fighting, airstrikes on Iranian targets, cloud hopes of a peace deal as oil climbs and stocks drop.
3: A message from Moscow. Russia's foreign minister urges U.S. diplomats to leave Kyiv ahead of threatened strikes.
4: Spreading in silence, the World Health Organization warns Congo's Ebola epidemic is outpacing the response.
3: Plus, 120 million jobs may be reshaped by AI as the Pope speaks out against technology dominating humanity.
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3: Good to have you in the radio studio, Tiwa. We're going to look at European stocks to start with. So we're down actually 0.2% for the US stocks, 600, one of the big decliners for RARI. We've been talking about that this morning. As stock futures for the US up 0.7% for the NASDAQ and 0.5% for the S&P 500. In the bond markets, a European yield heading high, UK gilts though, down 4 basis points at 4.85%. So actually, the pressure may be easing off there. The dollar at the moment is up 0.1%. The pound is down, so too is the euro, as oil prices surge 3.1% for Brent crude futures and European nat gas prices up by 3.7% this hour. Those are the markets.
4: To our top stories this morning. Hopes for a deal to end hostilities between the US and Iran have been thrown into doubt this morning following overnight strikes by American jets on a range of Iranian targets. In a statement, US Central Command said its forces struck missile launch sites inside Iran, as well as boats attempting to lay mines in the Strait of Hormuz. In what appeared to be a response to the strikes, Iran's supreme leader, Mujtaba Khamenei, released a statement this morning warning that, quote, the nations and lands of the region will no longer be a shield for American bases. The renewed fighting underlines the fragility of the ceasefire between Washington and Tehran, just as expectations had been building for a longer truce and the reopening of the Strait of Hormuz. U.S. Secretary of State Marco Rubio spoke to reporters about the ongoing negotiations during a trip to India.
6: I think our position is well stated. The president had a very important, I think, historic call just a couple days ago with a number of leaders from the region. I think there's strong alignment and agreement on what a preliminary draft should look like. I think that, like anything with something like this, it's going to take a couple days to settle on, even down to the disagreements over a word, sentence. So we'll have to work through that. If there's going to be a deal, we're going to have to work through that. But this is, it's either going to be a good deal or there isn't going to be one.
4: Marco Rubio speaking after President Trump on Monday posted on social media that negotiations were proceeding nicely.
3: Now, Israeli Prime Minister Benjamin Netanyahu says that Israel will intensify its strikes against Hezbollah in Lebanon. Earlier on Monday, the Israeli military said that it carried out strikes on the Hezbollah infrastructure in southern Lebanon after explosive drones launched by the group landed in Israeli territory and a rocket fired towards Israel was intercepted. Iran has demanded the cessation of hostilities in Lebanon as part of any peace agreement with the United States that would reopen the Strait of Hormuz. Despite the latest American and Israeli strikes, Axios reports that a recent draft deal between the US and Iran includes provisions aimed at ending the conflict between Israel and the Iran-backed Hezbollah group.
4: Russia's foreign minister reportedly called U.S. Secretary of State Marco Rubio to urge the United States to evacuate its citizens from Kyiv. According to a statement from Moscow, Sergei Lavrov told Rubio that Russia is carrying out systematic and consistent strikes on facilities in Kyiv, including what it described as decision-making centers. The threat comes as sources have told Bloomberg that Ukraine and its allies are increasingly confident Russia's invasion is running out of steam. President Volodymyr Zelensky says the U.S. can

0: help end the war.
1: This war must be ended, and ended in a dignified way. Of course, America's role, America, which Russia fears, and these are not just words, America's role truly must be, and can be, one of leadership.
0: Ukraine's President Zelensky speaking there via a translator. Despite President Trump's claims he would bring a rapid end to the war, more than 16 months of diplomacy have failed to achieve a breakthrough.
2: The Ebola outbreak in the Democratic Republic of Congo is spreading faster than responders can contain it. That's according to a new warning from the World Health Organization, as health ministry data shows suspected deaths climbed to more than 220 people. South Africa's President Cyril Ramaphosa says that his government will aid efforts to contain the virus.
3: The government and the people of South Africa are pleased to announce an initial contribution of $5 million to Africa CDC in support of the ongoing continental Ebola response. Africa is no longer waiting passively for others to act and to come to its assistance.
2: South Africa's Cyril Ramaphosa speaking there. The Congo has reported 101 confirmed infections and 930 suspected cases, according to numbers that were released late yesterday. The outbreak involves a rare strain of Ebola for which there are no approved vaccines or treatments. WHO officials are now discussing experimental treatments for the disease.
0: AI could transform 120 million jobs, as the head of the Catholic Church calls for the emerging technology to be taken out of corporate hands. A Bloomberg Economics analysis estimated 27% of workers in advanced economies were likely to see the way they work changed by AI. They looked at jobs where tools like ChatGPT could cut the time of some tasks by half. Pope Leo XIV says states need to protect humans.
4: Artificial intelligence needs to be disarmed. The word is strong, I know, but deliberately chosen because this moment needs words capable of attracting attention, awakening consciences, and indicating paths forward.
0: The Pope added the technology needs to be freed from monopolistic control. The 70-year-old Pope is joining a furious debate over how far AI models should be constrained, with fears about their potential to replace humans in vast swathes of decision-making.
2: Record temperatures have been set across Europe as a heat wave sweeps the continent. More than 350 French towns have recorded their highest ever temperature for May amid an extreme early summer heat wave. And here in the UK, the Met Office says that the country's all-time record for May was broken during yesterday's public holiday, with highs above 34 degrees Celsius. So the heat wave hitting Europe, of course, and real worries about, people are more vulnerable. I mean, even here in the UK, there's an idea now that seems to be gaining more traction to bring in air conditioning for hospitals, for retirement homes and for schools. Very expensive plan, but one that one of the government advisory bodies, the CCC, wants to see happen in the next 10 years. So that's one of the stories we're covering for you. Let's just quickly update you on the markets. European stocks are down 0.2% as we see oil prices up almost 3% for Brent crude futures, Nat gas prices as we go into what is expected to be this very hot summer in Europe, up by almost 4% here in Europe. In terms of individual stocks moving, you've got Ferrari slumping despite the launch of its new Luce EV car. Stock futures for the US in the green, up 0.7%, and European bond yields largely heading higher this morning. German yields at 2.97% for that 10-year benchmark. Mark Buntfield, those are the markets.
0: Okay, Caroline, as you mentioned, markets moving on the latest news regarding Iran this morning. Well, let's get the latest there and discuss what is happening in the Middle East. It's after the US has struck Iranian vessels and other targets, despite more optimism over the weekend from President Trump about progress on a ceasefire. Joining us now is Bloomberg TV's Jumana Bisetshi. Jumana, these strikes have been described as self-defense. Mm. What did they involve exactly?
5: Yeah, well, we don't have a lot of detail apart from what CENTCOM put out this morning, suggesting that they had struck in a defensive capacity. We know that they had hit some mine-laying vessels on a key area, key port near the Strait of Hormuz. And earlier this morning, Iranian state media also saying that they, in turn, had struck down a U.S.

0: US jets and drone. They were unmanned. They didn't give indication on the timing, but you would have to think that perhaps for the US to suggest that they were responding in a defensive capacity, it was in retaliation to the Iranian side hitting that drone. So, you know, that's what happened overnight, which is interesting given the more positive mood music that we've had out of the US side and even the Iranian side over the last couple of days, suggesting that negotiations are indeed progressing well. At the same time, we know that the Iranian Foreign Minister Abbas Araghchi, alongside the Speaker of the House, Mohammad Ghalibaf, key figures in terms of, you know, prior rounds of negotiations, are in Doha today to talk about the state of where things are between the two sides and whether they can actually paper over some of the existing gaps between the two.
1: Yeah, indeed. How much of these negotiations are going to be about money, about sanctions versus, you know, all of the issues with Iran's nuclear program? And we've also, importantly, have had an Iranian statement and response today, haven't we, from
0: yes,
1: the Supreme Leader?
0: That is true. The Iranian Supreme Leader did issue a statement overnight, and he warned that no U.S. military bases in the region will be safe. And again, it's unclear the timing on this, whether that is actually in response to the latest set of military strikes or whether he's just issuing that out of the blue. But the point here, to come back to your question, Caroline, is that these issues and the ones that you mentioned, to do with sanctions relief, to do with money, to do with the unfreezing of assets, to do with the control of the straits and the nuclear file, are all huge matters that need to be discussed. And I think the concern from at least, you know, many of the U.S. policymakers is that the U.S. and the Trump administration were giving too much up in the first phase of these discussions, i.e. in order to regain control of the strait, they were willing to unfreeze assets and to give Iran economic relief. The big question is, what does that leave for later? And, you know, we know that the Iranian side had wanted to package this into a later discussion around the nuclear file, what they do with enrichment in the second phase of discussions. But if the U.S. gives up too much in terms of economic relief just to open up the strait, what does that leave them with for later on? So this is where we are right now. And again, you know, Iran overnight suggesting that they still want to have some form of authority or control over which vessels get through the straits.
2: Shmana, I just want to come back briefly to that statement that we heard out of Iran. It comes at a pretty pivotal time for the region. Of course, it's the significant period of Eid linked to the Hajj pilgrimage. And we heard from the Supreme Leader really trying to galvanize Islamic nations in the region, asking for friendship and cooperation. How significant is that statement right now? What does it tell us about where we possibly are in negotiations?
0: Well, it's a more conciliatory tone, especially given that Iran has, let's not forget, been firing a significant number of projectiles throughout the course of the war at many of its Gulf Arab neighbors. And perhaps it is an olive branch of sorts to open up a new phase. Interestingly, the many Gulf states have now joined in on the diplomatic efforts. And when President Trump put up that Truth Social post of the weekend suggesting that a deal was close, he specifically cited the Arab nations that had helped get them to that point. One extra consideration is, yesterday he surprised everybody by also linking the Iran file and a Iran peace deal to more Arab countries joining the Abraham Accords as well, something which is really at this point unlikely to fly.
1: Yeah, this is sort of recognizing Israel, establishing diplomatic relations with Israel. Thank you so much, Shmana, for being in the radio studio with us and taking us through the latest when it comes to Iran. There's been a lot happening overnight and then statements this morning. Bloomberg TV's Shmana Bassetchi, thank you so much. So we'll flip our attention then from the Middle East to right here in Britain, because we may have to wait weeks or even months for confirmation that we're going to see a new prime minister to replace Keir Starmer. Rival Andy Burnham is fighting a by-election in Makerfield where, well, he'll either be re-elected to Parliament or he'll likely lose to the Reform UK party, which could lead to quite some level of chaos. Bloomberg's UK politics reporter James Walcock joins us now. Good morning. On the by-election, what's happening in Makerfield? Can Burnham win? This was a long bank holiday weekend and plenty of campaigning.
3: Yeah, Carla, it's 3 weeks out and we've just had our first poll over the weekend from the constituency and the short answer is yes, Burnham could win. He is in the lead according to this poll, with a sort of disclaimer that A,

0: campaign has still 3 weeks yet to run, and that could change things, and B, all polling is not a perfectly accurate test. I think what is more interesting is the reason why we care so much about this by-election is it is sort of being seen as both a proof of concept for both Andy Burnham and his sort of pitch to be in charge of the Labour Party, even if it's not a formal leadership pitch yet, and also Nigel Farage. And Reform UK's solidifying itself as a mainstream opposition party of the right with their sort of taking over of North England. But yes, it's going to be a very dirty fight. We found out this morning the Greens are also standing. They've confirmed their candidate. You've also seen Rupert Lowe from Restore UK is running a candidate. Everyone is trying to be a part of what they see as this decisive moment in UK politics.
1: James, something that's become sort of emblematic of the Labour Party's struggles, you could say, during this period is this attempt to close the deficit that the government is experiencing, and something that perhaps the would-be challengers of Keir Starmer have floated, many of them have floated in recent weeks, is this idea of a wealth tax in whatever form some of these candidates have suggested. What can you tell us about that idea and how it's perhaps permeating with the public?
0: So it's both the public, Tiwa, but it's also the Labour Party membership. Whoever were to start a leadership challenge against Keir Starmer has to win over the members. And this idea that, I mean, I'm going to quote Andy Burnham here, Labour has been overtaxed and wealth has been undertaxed is incredibly important in the Labour Party. And what is interesting is you heard both Andy Burnham, who's seen as more on the left, and Wes Streeting, who's a rival who's seen more as on the right, both say they would like to have higher taxes on capital gains. Now, you add that to the fact that a similar tax was proposed both by the Greens and the Lib Dems in the 2024 manifesto, and you've got yourself a pretty clear left-wing and centrist consensus that taxes on capital need to go up. And so it's not an unfair assumption that that is in some way going to be coming in the UK in the short or medium-term future.
2: Yeah, absolutely. So this would be to sort of bring up capital gains taxes when you sell down certain assets in line with regular taxes on income, which, you know, would bring up either your percent from sort of 18 or 20% up to kind of 40, 45 if you were, let's say, in one of the higher tax brackets in the UK. I mean, it's very interesting also that it's been talked about as being wealth taxes that work. And I think that, you know, there's a lot of heavy lifting in that idea that work, i.e. that would bring in enough money, I suppose, to the exchequer. James, thank you so much for being with us. Bloomberg's UK politics reporter, James Walcott. No doubt we'll hear a lot more, I think, about wealth taxes and what is happening in Makerfield. Yes, as James says, only 3 weeks to go before that by election.
1: Yeah, certainly very interesting markets, perhaps focused on the Middle East now, but it's worth remembering that later in the summer, there could be some political turmoil in the UK to come. Next up, we'll speak to Rachel Ahlhouse, the head of the Royal United Services Institute. This is Bloomberg.
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9: It is 9:21 a.m. here in the City of London. A very good morning. I'm Caroline Hepke. Let's take you through markets then this hour as we see European stocks now down 0.2%. FTSE 100 with oil prices rising, actually gaining 0.7% this morning. One of the big decliners today, Ferrari, despite launching that Luce vehicle at a cool €550,000 per car, actually not well received, and it's been one of the biggest decliners in European stock trading. Brent crude futures this hour are currently up by 3.2%, so we're heading rapidly towards the 100 mark, even though we dip below that. Of course, we trade at $99.21. Nat gas prices also up by 3.4% here in Europe. And in terms of yields, so benchmark yields across Europe are heading higher, with the exception of gilts, which tumbled 4 basis points at 4.85%. Also, US yields, after we were closed yesterday for a holiday in the US and here in the UK, yields dropped 5 basis points to 4.51%. Of course, conflicting views on tackling inflation versus the impact on economic growth that Europe and the US are going to see as a result of the Iran war. That is a look at the markets, your Bloomberg Radio Business Flash. Now let's get more on what's going on around the world. Here's Tiwa Adebayo in London.
10: Thank you, Caroline. Hopes for a deal to end hostilities between the US and Iran have been thrown into doubt this morning following overnight strikes by American jets on a range of Iranian targets. In a statement, U.S. Central Command said its forces struck missile launch sites in Iran, as well as boats attempting to lay mines in the Strait of Hormuz. In what appeared to be a response to the strikes, Iran's supreme leader, Mujtaba Khomeini, released a statement this morning warning that, quote, the nations and lands of the region will no longer be a shield for American bases. Russia's foreign minister reportedly called U.S. Secretary of State Marco Rubio to urge the United States to evacuate its citizens from Kyiv. According to a statement from Moscow, Sergei Lavrov told Rubio that Russia is carrying out systematic and consistent strikes on facilities in Kyiv, including what it described as decision-making centers. The Ebola outbreak in the Democratic Republic of Congo is spreading faster than responders can contain it. That's according to a new warning from the World Health Organization, as health ministry data shows suspected deaths climbing above 220. And those are some of our global news headlines.
9: Thank you so much for that, Tiwa. Now, let's get into the story around what's happening in Iran and the various conflicts that we see around the world. So, U.S. jets striking Iranian vessels in the Strait of Hormuz and other targets. The bombing coming only hours after President Trump suggested that negotiations with Tehran were progressing. Joining us now is Rachel Elhus, who is the Director General of the Royal United Services Institute. This is RUSI. This is the world's oldest defense and security think tank. Rachel's also formerly U.S. representative.

0: in NATO, spent 3 years working for NATO amongst a series of other roles. Welcome to the radio studio. We really appreciate your time. And I'm just going to start asking you something very simple. Do you think that the United States has just lost the war in Iran?
1: I don't think they've lost the ball, but they're certainly being pulled in a lot of different directions. President Trump really wants a deal ahead of the midterm elections. He wants the economy in a solid position. He doesn't want to see inflation increase when voters go to the polls. But there are other actors here. There's the Republicans in the Congress. There is Israel, which has made very clear that it's unhappy with the contours of these deals and wants Lebanon and the ability to continue to strike Hezbollah in Lebanon to continue to be part of that agreement as well, rather than off the table. So I don't think they've lost the ball, but he's certainly being pulled in different directions by different stakeholders in this negotiation.
2: Rachel, I wonder how close you think the U.S. really is to a deal here, particularly on reopening the Strait of Hormuz. We've heard positive language over the weekend. President Trump yesterday saying that negotiations were proceeding nicely. That perhaps contrasting to the picture we see this morning. Iran obviously has a degree of leverage here with the Strait of Hormuz, perhaps beginning to affect markets, that closure. Are we close to a deal, or could Iran be holding out here?
1: Well, this war is not over, and we've seen this back and forth before, where there are very positive pronouncements by the president and his team that a deal is imminent, that a deal is close, only to find out that the two parties were quite far apart. So I do not think we are close to a deal. It's probably about 50% in either direction, whether the deal will be closed in some form or fashion, or whether strikes will continue to put more pressure on Iran to come to the table.
0: Mm. In terms of safe passage, I mean, this is what investors are focused on, whether oil can get through the Strait of Hormuz. I mean, some are concerned that if that doesn't happen within the next few days or weeks, that that's going to cause global recession. Others reject that idea. How close are we to that being feasible? And, you know, in the past, we've heard this idea of safe passage being facilitated by European countries and others. How realistic is any of that?
1: Even if this conflict is resolved tomorrow and the strait reopens, there are thousands of ships waiting to pass through. There are refineries that have been hit. So global oil production and that flow and that balance that we're used to is not going to be restored overnight. In terms of the ability to guarantee safe passage, that's something even the United States Navy has not been able to achieve. There have been small numbers of ships passing through, either because the Iranians have allowed it or because the United States has provided sufficient authorities. But I don't see a will or an appetite on behalf of the big shipping companies or insurance companies to go back to allowing ships through at the pace and frequency that we had before, simply because they're not comfortable about the credibility of the deal and that ability to provide for safe passage. And that's a dangerous precedent, not just in the Strait of Hormuz, but across the globe. If we've got a country like Iran that is trying to charge tolls, that is trying to mine the strait and create doubts around what aspects or parts of the strait are safe or not at any given time.
0: In terms of the world as you see it now, coming into this role now at RUSI, what is your view about the level of danger that we are in? I mean, there is talk in Ukraine, for example, that Russia is running out of steam, even though we've been at war, you know, the Ukrainians have been at war for years now. What is the state of global security now, and how much more elevated is that with the Trump White House, with some worried that Cuba may be next?
1: Well, it's very easy to say that, you know, the world's a dangerous place. It's never been more dangerous. But I do think we are in a period of unique disruption, coupled with the fact that nobody in particular is in charge. We have a lot of actors who are trying to exert their influence, and it's not just the big ones like the United States or China or the European Union. Asymmetric actors like Iran have power. They have leverage. They can complicate things for those larger nations. And so I think for the foreseeable future, we will see, varying coalitions of nations coming together to try to resolve issues. We will see a breakdown and have already seen a breakdown in what people refer to as the rules-based international order and different countries trying to rewrite that. And of course, you know, for market watchers, that means volatility, which offers both chaos and opportunity.
0: Okay, chaos and opportunity. How does the UK fit into that? On Bloomberg Radio, we spend a lot of time

0: time focused on defence spending in Britain. It is not a conversation that has really been aired. You know, there is an understanding that the UK needs to spend more, but where that money comes from has not been answered. Do you have any hope that any of the candidates who may take over from Keir Starmer as Prime Minister actually have a better answer?
1: The UK is a really important piece of responding to this global chaos. Whether I'm in Norway in the high north or at a NATO meeting, or I'm in the Indo-Pacific talking to the Japanese or the South Koreans, or in the Middle East having conversations with some of the Gulf countries, they see the United Kingdom as a valuable and essential partner. And they are really looking for the United Kingdom to help them diversify their defense, security, political and economic relationships. So we need a strong UK that does have a strong economy, growth, and defense spending. I don't think we're there yet. I hesitate to criticize any one politician, but if we just look at the numbers, if you've got a defense strategy that says NATO first, and you can barely meet the NATO target of 3.5% on core defense spending, that's a problem. At some point, your allies and partners around the world are going to question your credibility and your ability to come to their aid in a difficult situation.
2: Rachel, thank you so much for joining us. Great to get your updates on a very busy morning in terms of conflict and geopolitical tension. That's Rachel Alhus, Director General of the Royal United Services Institute, the world's oldest defence and security think tank. Thank you for joining us.
0: Indeed. This comes on a day when Bloomberg's reporting that BAE Systems, their group CEO, is actually visiting the Japanese Defence Ministry. So this, you know, as Rachel was sort of saying, the kind of idea of allies and the UK defence ecosystem reaching out to Japan also, I think, is quite interesting. Let's see what emerges from that. Look, it's 9:31 a.m. here in the City of London. If you're just joining us, you're listening to Bloomberg Daybreak Europe. We're live on London DAB radio and around the world. T-word, the stock markets in Europe are down 0.2%. FTSE 100 up 0.7%. Zetra DAX is also in the red, 0.7%. Stock futures for the US largely in the green. European yields are rising. So German yields at 2.97 as Bunds drop. This as oil prices gain 3.3% for Brent crude futures, $99.31. Those are the markets.
2: Okay, to some of our top stories this hour. Hopes for a deal to end hostilities between the US and Iran have been thrown into doubt this morning following overnight strikes by American jets on a range of Iranian targets. In a statement, US Central Command said its forces struck missile launch sites inside Iran, as well as boats attempting to lay mines in the Strait of Hormuz. In what appeared to be a response to the strikes, Iran's supreme leader, Mujtaba Khamenei, released a statement this morning warning that, quote, the nations and lands of the region will no longer be a shield for American bases. We'll get more from Bloomberg's Rosalind Matheson.
3: The US is saying that these strikes were done in self-defense, and it looks like what they've done is hit some missile launch sites in Iran, but they've also hit boats in the Strait of Hormuz, and they say that those boats were there to attempt to or trying to lay some landmines. So therefore, in order to keep their own military safe in the area and also shipping, they needed to take action, hence the use of the word defensive. But it also enables them to take this kind of action while saying that the overarching ceasefire is still in effect.
2: Rosalind Matheson there, as the renewed fighting underlines the fragility of the ceasefire between Washington and Tehran, just as expectations had been building for a longer truce and the reopening of the Strait of Hormuz. That's after President Trump on Monday posted on social media that negotiations were proceeding nicely.
0: The war in Iran has pushed prices for fuel and other materials higher, and that in turn has boosted bets on rate hikes to combat the acceleration in inflation. But BlackRock says that the US Federal Reserve may have enough reason to justify an interest rate cut under new chairman Kevin Warsh. Here's Navin Sehgal, who is head of global fixed income for Asia Pacific at BlackRock.
4: The market's expecting a hike. I think, you know, some of the tailwinds in the U.S. economy certainly suggest a strong economy. There's AI capex. But at the same time, you know, that capex is oriented around labor substitution. So I think in a forward horizon, there is going to be some pressure on the labor market that could suggest either doing nothing or a cut.
0: So that was Navin Sehgal commenting there. His comments contrasting with Bondivest's

0: reporting that Kevin Warsh will prioritize the Fed's inflation-fighting credibility over President Trump's desire for lower interest rates. Those are a couple of our top stories for you this morning. We'll be talking about the oil markets next with Javier Blas. This is Bloomberg.
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11: 9:40 a.m. here in the City of London. Good morning, I'm Caroline Hepke. Looking at the markets, Brent crude futures are up by 3.7% this morning, and they are nudging towards $100 a barrel at $99.68. Also, the benchmark Dutch natural gas prices up by 4.4% right now. As we see, European stocks down 0.25%. The CAC Quarante declining 0.9% this morning, 0.7% down for the DAX. In the UK, though, the FTSE, powered by commodities, is up by 0.7%, and stock futures for the US are also in the green. But the concerns are about rising oil prices, the uncertainty around these negotiations between the US and Iran. In terms of yields, US yields down 5 basis points at 4.51% for 10-year benchmark yields. German Bund yields down 3 basis points at 3.97. This, as we have seen some individual stocks moving pretty significantly on the upside. Kingfisher, after their results, are hoping for profit this year versus Ferrari, which is now the biggest decliner on the European markets, down more than 6% after the launch of their new electric vehicle, first ever electric vehicle for Ferrari. That is a look at the markets, your Bloomberg Radio Business Flash. Now with more on what's going on around the world, here's Tiwa Adebayo in London. Good morning.
12: Thank you, Caroline. Hopes for a deal to end hostilities between the US and Iran have been thrown into doubt this morning following overnight strikes by American jets on a range of Iranian targets. In a statement, US Central Command said its forces struck missile launch sites inside Iran, as well as boats attempting to lay mines in the Strait of Hormuz. In what appeared to be a response to the strikes, Iran's supreme leader Mujtaba Khamenei released a statement this morning warning that, quote, the nations and lands of the region will no longer be a shield for American bases. Russia's foreign minister reportedly called U.S. Secretary of State Marco Rubio to urge the United States to evacuate its citizens from Kyiv. According to a statement from Moscow, Sergei Lavrov told Rubio that Russia is carrying out systematic and consistent strikes on facilities in Kyiv, including what it described as decision-making centers. And the Ebola outbreak in the Democratic Republic of Congo is spreading faster than responders can contain it. That's according to a new warning from the World Health Organization, as health ministry data shows suspected deaths climbing above 220. Those are some of our global news headlines.

0: Stephen, thank you so much for that. Now, let's discuss what's happening with the Strait of Hormuz. The consensus is that the Strait will reopen next month or by July, but there are a small number of people, small but growing, who see the possibility that it may not reopen at all. It is a scenario that Bloomberg Opinion's Javier Blas has been exploring in his latest commentary piece, and Javier joins us this morning. Good to speak to you, Javier. So I think it's very interesting that a lot of people are talking about the Strait of Hormuz reopening being 50-50, which really isn't, you know, much of a bet. It seems to translate as nobody really knows. It's something that you've been thinking about in historic contexts. What happens if neither the US nor Iran decide to actually resolve this? What happens then?
1: Well, what will happen will be increased economic pain, natural gas prices in Europe and Asia, oil prices worldwide will continue increasing, and that will at some point force both sides potentially into a deal. But I wanted to just explore that everyone had assumed for a long time that the Strait of Hormuz will reopen just because the opposite is too painful. And I just wanted to highlight that the opposite, it is painful, but it could happen, and the Hormuz Strait could remain closed, or it could remain on a different situation to what we experienced before the war. It may reopen, but it reopens under a significant control by the Iranians. That's not how everyone else outside Iran will understand as a Strait reopening. And I think that Wall Street has been too fixated with this idea that the closure of the Strait of Hormuz is too painful, therefore it needs to reopen, without really thinking what if it reopens differently to what it was before, or what if the closure goes longer than we expected.
2: That's interesting. Perhaps we haven't considered all outcomes here. Javier, I think a really great line that you have in your piece out this morning is that history doesn't repeat itself, but it rhymes. And something else that you touch upon is that neither the US or Iran has really yet suffered the kind of economic pain that would force decisive action on this issue. What could that pain look like if it's ahead? What does historical precedent tell us about it? And why haven't they faced that pain as yet?
1: Well, the historical precedent that I was reaching out was in the 60s when there was war between war between Israel and Egypt. That war ended very quickly. It went down in history as the Six-Day War. So that's how quickly the war ended. But the waterway that it was affected by that war was the Suez Canal rather than the Strait of Hormuz. And the Suez Canal did not reopen after the Six-Day War ended. Actually, it remained closed by a full 8 years. Well, it's not that I'm expecting the Strait of Hormuz to be closed by any time similar to that. Certainly not my base case scenario. But it's an indication that sometimes conflicts may end, but the consequences of those conflicts may continue for much longer than anyone is thinking. And again, the consequences of that will be higher prices. How high, we don't know, to be honest, but certainly higher than today. And that's some of the economic consequences that will force everyone to negotiate.
0: Yeah, I mean, I'll point to the fact that Suez and Panama, those canals, they both charge tolls. And so, you know, you can sort of imagine a scenario where the Hormuz Strait might end up looking the same. Also, when you talk of consequences, and your piece is all about that basically the pain for Iran's economy is not severe enough yet, nor is it severe enough yet for the US for, you know, that to push the two sides together. And then the question is whether that pain will be put onto the US, or whether, as one of our guests on Bloomberg Radio earlier this morning was saying, actually the pain of recession, if Hormuz remains closed, is going to be felt by Europe and by the UK. That pain is not going to be felt primarily in the US, which is more energy independent.
1: No, the pain will be felt also in the United States. The idea that the United States is completely isolated for global events is, complete nonsense. If Europe goes into recession,

0: recession that is going to have a significant impact on the American economy, let alone for starters, the equity market. It will not be possible for the U.S. to continue booming if the rest of the world, China, Japan, India, and Europe, are going into recession. Historically, that has not been the case. And that also will mean very high prices for the United States. At the end of the day, unless the U.S. was to ban exports, it will pay the global price for oil and gasoline. Prices are lower than we will have expected if the U.S. shale revolution has not happened, but that doesn't mean that the U.S. is completely isolated from global events. Let's not forget that gasoline prices in the U.S. at the retail level are already $4.50 per gallon. That doesn't not really indicate that the U.S. is completely immune to the crisis.
1: Okay. Point taken. Very good. Javier, thank you so much for being with us and for explaining your piece. What if the Strait of Hormuz didn't reopen? Javier Blas there, just talking through the various possibilities, how much pain is going to have to be felt maybe for those two sides to see, you know, them getting to the negotiating table and coming up with an agreement.
2: Yeah, interesting that the UAE has already accelerated plans for a second pipeline, which would bypass the Strait. They're hoping that that will be in service by 2027. It'll be interesting to see, Caroline, if there are any more alternatives that surface as the closure of the Strait continues.
1: Yeah, absolutely. You can read Javier Blas's latest piece on our Bloomberg opinion columns. Thank you so much to him for joining us. And in the next part of the program, we'll be thinking about the stocks that are moving. Louise Moon, Bloomberg's breaking news editor, will be joining us for those, as European markets are down by 0.3%. So there is a lot of trepidation and mixed signals are on the Middle East, on continued strikes by the US, by Israel against Lebanon, by the US against Iran, and also simultaneously negotiations to try to resolve the issue. So oil prices, a check of those Brent crude futures are up now 4%. We have crossed the $100 a barrel mark for Brent crude again. This is Bloomberg.
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2: It's 9:53 a.m. here in the City of London. Good morning, I'm Caroline Hepke. Looking at European markets, we're down 0.25% this morning, with bigger declines in France for the CAC 40, down 0.9%, and the ZETA DAX off by 0.8%. US stock futures, though, are in the green. The overriding concern is about the conflict in the Middle East. Brent crude futures are now up by 3.9% at $99.85. We did briefly cross the 100 mark. 10-year Treasury yields are down 5 basis points at 4.5%. German yields up 3 basis points at 2.97%. This as we see European nat gas prices also rising now 5% for the Dutch benchmark this morning. This as in currency markets, the Bloomberg dollar spot index is slightly stronger. The pound is weaker 0.2. The euro trades at 116.41. That is it for the markets. 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
3: Thank you, Caroline. Let's take a look at some of the stocks on the move today in Europe. I'm Tiwa Adebayo with Caroline Hepke, and we're joined by Bloomberg's breaking news editor, Louise Moon. Analysts are fueling moves in airline stocks this morning. Tell us why, Louise.
4: Yes, indeed. So there's been a note from Morgan Stanley on airline stocks, which is, as you say, impacting stock movements this morning. So the main thing, the crucial thing, is it's saying complacency after sharp earnings cuts is offering opportunities in the market. So it's downgraded Lufthansa, and Lufthansa stock is kind of tracking that, falling this morning. Upgraded Air France, but its top pick is IAG, obviously the owner of British Airways. So they're saying that things like cost discipline, strong free cash flow, shareholder returns are all reasons for IAG to be a top pick. And this kind of echoes what analysts have been saying anyway. So the kind of wider consensus is that IAG's, given everything that's going on in the Middle East, rising fuel costs and everything that's come out of that conflict, that IAG is being seen as being in a relatively strong position. They've got higher profitability and balance sheet, better positioned essentially to withstand all of these headwinds. So if you look at the analyst ratings for IAG, they've got 27 buys, zero holds, and just 2 sells, and their shares are higher. So also moving in line with the others on the back of that Morgan Stanley note. So one of the top prizes this morning on the FTSE 100. So an interesting note there from Morgan Stanley, having quite an impact on airline stocks today.
2: Okay, interesting. Meanwhile, Kingfisher, the DIY retailer, seems to be reassuring investors. Have they done that?
4: Yes. So shares up as much as 8.3% this morning. The top riser on the FTSE 100 here in London. And they briefly hit a 2-month high within that. As you say, reassuring update. They had their first quarter sales. Now, interestingly, sales actually fell, and they blame a later spring coming, and which resulted in weaker footfall, essentially. But the commentary is quite reassuring, is what analysts are saying. So they're saying that they're resilient in the face of kind of wider headwinds, and they're on track to meet their full year guidance. So holding up against a whole host of challenges that we're seeing across the retail sector. So you've got a weaker consumer, higher costs, later spring, as Kingfisher noted themselves. But analysts are saying that, yeah, holding up, reassuring after recent pressure on the stock. Screwfix, one of their brands in particular, performing very well. So shares really rising this morning.
3: Okay, so perhaps a resurgence coming for Kingfisher. But finally, Louise, everyone's talking about Ferrari this morning. It seems like the business wants to go green, but its stock price seems to be going into the red. What's going on there?
4: Yeah, so they've unveiled their first fully electric car. This is kind of the final step. They had a 3-part reveal and Sunday evening presentation revealing the full extent of it. So it's a 5-seater, costs €550,000. It's being seen as a big test for Ferrari. It's a breakaway from their heritage. You know, there's questions over how much demand there'll be, the challenges of extending into battery when they're very much used to combustion engines. So it's a tough challenge for them, and it's a tough market. You've seen, you know, rivals like Lamborghini and Porsche, they've slowed their electrification plans, citing a lack of buying interest. So it's a tough market to go into, and shares falling very heavily this morning. So they fell over 8%. Reviews essentially for this are disappointing. Analysts are saying they don't like the

0: design is too close to Tesla, and one saying, which I thought was quite a good quote, we are lost in translation with Ferrari's new strategy. So a lot of questions over what's going on, how successful this will be, and so far the reception is not good.
1: Yeah, it does look very different, doesn't it? And with the help of the former Apple designer Johnny Ive also, it looks sleek, the colours are a bit strange, but yes, I think it's about whether you kind of want an EV from probably one of the noisiest cars.
0: Exactly.
1: On the road or not. Thank you so much for being with us. Louise Moon there is our breaking news editor, bringing us the Stock Movers report. You can listen to 5-minute audio reports throughout the day on the biggest winners and losers in the stock market just by subscribing to Stock Movers on Apple Podcasts, Spotify, or anywhere else you listen. Timo, it's been great to have you on the radio studio. Actually, that's the most clicked on story, the Ferrari story, the reviews of the first electric vehicle, the Luce. I mean, you know, if you have a mere cool €500,000, maybe that's something that you can splash out on. But there's also another story that I think is of interest that we've not touched on. Bloomberg reporting that China is restricting the overseas travel of artificial intelligence professionals, the people who are most on the cutting edge. Apparently they're going to have to have permission before they go abroad, you know, when they're in strategically important sort of roles. I thought that was an interesting story that we have on the Bloomberg terminal for you this hour. Well, it's coming up to 10 o'clock here in London. I'm Caroline Hepke alongside Tiwa Adebayo. Thank you for listening to Daybreak Europe. Now for our London audience, it's Bloomberg Brief up next. And for listeners in the United States and elsewhere, Bloomberg Daybreak starts right now.
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7: From ABC News. I'm Sherry Preston. New American strikes on Iran. The Pentagon launching what it's calling self-defense attacks on missile launch sites and boats placing mines. Hours afterwards, Secretary of State Marco Rubio talking about the potential peace deal.
8: It's either going to be a good deal or there isn't going to be one.
7: More from ABC's Ian Pannell.
9: A senior U.S. official telling ABC News a potential interim agreement would see the reopening of the Strait of Hormuz, a lifting of the U.S. blockade, and a commitment from the Iranians to negotiate the removal of their stockpile of highly enriched uranium.
7: New hopes around that chemical tank in Southern California that had been in danger of exploding, forcing thousands of evacuations.
10: I'm very, very optimistic moving forward that we're going to continue with the success, that everything is stabilizing, and we're going to get them home as soon as possible.
7: Orange County Fire Chief Craig Covey says the risk of a large explosion is now off the table. Republicans in Texas deciding today who they want to represent them in the Senate. Incumbent John Cornyn facing off against State Attorney General Ken Paxton. He's the pick of President Trump. Here's ABC News Deputy Political Director Ben Siegel.
11: Ken Paxton is someone who has a very loyal, vocal following in Texas Republican politics, and he has no shortage of controversies in his past. He was accused of adultery by his wife, who filed for divorce on biblical grounds. He was indicted on charges of security fraud several years ago, charges that were later dismissed.
7: Dangerous rain across parts of the South. Here's ABC meteorologist Jeff Smith.
12: We're targeting areas from southern Louisiana all the way up to eastern parts of Tennessee with a flood watch in effect. This includes Hattiesburg, Mississippi, which at this hour is under a flash flood emergency, a particularly dangerous situation there with multiple rounds of showers and thunderstorms kind of moving over the same locations.
7: New York Knicks pouring it on, finishing up their sweep of the Cleveland Cavaliers and making it to the NBA Finals for the first time since 1999. 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
13: It is time for the Teacher Leader Summit. Hey, it's Hal Dane taking the show on the road Tuesday and Wednesday, leaving the friendly confines of the 180 Pro Studio to go down to New Orleans to the Morial Convention Center for the annual Teacher Leader Summit. Dr. Brumley puts this thing on, and it's fantastic. We will have a cavalcade of guests for you all through Tuesday and Wednesday show. Educators, stakeholders, legislators, community leaders, all working towards better education for your kids and mine.
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11: News Rundown.
12: Tuesday, May 26th, 2026. I'm Jessica Rosenthal. Will yet another Republican incumbent lose his primary, or will a longtime senator fend off a challenger endorsed by the president? It's primary runoff day in Texas.
13: The president's reputation in Republican primaries is a big deal. And, you know, if you're going to go out and tackle some of these major players that Trump has taken on, you better win.
11: and Lisa Brady. A warning about therapy culture and why feeling better in the moment instead of getting better is a problem.
14: As a whole, I think it's generally good that we're more aware of mental health issues, but I think it's also dividing our country. I think it's creating fragility.
15: And I'm Carol Markowitz. I've got the final word on the Fox News Rundown.
16: Texas Senator John Cornyn came out ahead of challenger State Attorney General Ken Paxton in the March Senate primary by a little more than a point, but neither broke past 50%, forcing today's runoff. And since that race, President Trump has weighed in with an endorsement of Ken Paxton. Paxton told Fox News Monday.
17: With the endorsement, it becomes a lot clearer that I'm going to be the nominee, and we wanted to focus on the positive and then focus on our next job, which is to take down this Democrat who has the most radical views that maybe I've ever seen, certainly in Texas.
16: That Democratic candidate for Senate is James Tallarico. And at a recent rally in Lubbock, Senator Cornyn said this about Paxton.
18: We haven't elected a Democrat since 1994 in Texas, and he puts all of that at risk.
16: The president has been on a primary winning streak of sorts. After last week's primaries, in which Kentucky Congressman Thomas Massie lost his race, President Trump said,
19: "We won all races last night, every one of them."
16: Some of the Trump-backed candidates last week were forced into runoffs, but still were among those to advance. And the president's pick also won in the Louisiana Republican Senate primary, pushing incumbent Bill Cassidy out. In the case of Senator Cornyn in Texas, his campaign and groups supporting him have far outspent Paxton's campaign and his supporters.
13: You know, from a strategic point of view, a lot of what has happened, what has unfolded in the Texas Republican Senate race makes sense.
16: Darren Shaw is a professor of government at the University of Texas at Austin and a member of the Fox News Decision Desk.
13: John Cornyn, the incumbent, spent a ton of money prior to the initial primary trying to increase the negatives amongst Republicans for Paxton. Paxton, with all the baggage he brings to the table, and I know your listeners probably know that he's had all sorts of allegations about corruption and malfeasance. He was impeached, although not convicted by the Texas Senate. But his numbers and his favorabilities amongst Republican voters have been remarkably high. They're higher than Cornyn's, who's really had kind of no major issues or problems in the Senate or in his campaigns. So Cornyn spent a ton of money trying to negatively define Paxton. And Cornyn did have the edge in that race, which was actually kind of a surprise to people who were polling pretty closely in advance of that. But with all the money he spent, he never really did a lot of damage to Paxton's standing amongst Republicans. And so I think the Paxton people who had sort of preserved their fire a little bit felt pretty happy about that. As you switch to the runoff, mostly third parties have done the hit jobs on Cornyn. It hasn't really been a lot coming out of the Paxton campaign directly. It's been third party spending and advertising, obviously, you know, sort of associated with Paxton. But the Paxton team is kind of set their sights already on Tallarico, which is not a bad strategy, not only in the long run, because if he wins, he's going to have to deal with Tallarico, but also it unites Republicans when you go after Democrats. And so, interestingly, I think he's probably had a little bit of the edge with respect to the impact of his advertising, even though he hasn't directly taken on Cornyn very often.
16: Well, we've seen a lot of Democratic victories over the last year or so, including in red state House seats in Georgia and Texas. But a couple of things in light of that. One, what do we make of the president's successes among Republicans this primary season? The loss of races in Indiana state seats, of those who refused to redistrict, Thomas Massie being pushed out. How important is the Trump endorsement as we see it right now this primary season?
13: Well, you know, as a political scientist, you know, oftentimes we'll have these debates at conferences and things like that about causality and about what's the prime mover here. And so certainly you look at the results, you say, well, geez, these races in which Trump has endorsed, the Republican candidates he's endorsed have done very well. But then it is reasonable to step back and ask yourself, well, wait a second, in what circumstances is Trump endorsing? You know, in other words, this is really kind of relevant in the Texas race here, which is, well, wait, is it the case that, you know, Trump's endorsement will put Paxton over the top? Or is it the case that the Trump people are looking at polling and they sense that Paxton has the edge and they want to get out ahead of, you know, the credit train, basically? I have no particular insight into that or anything other than to pose it as a possibility, which is they're not dumb. And they understand that the president's reputation in Republican primaries is a big deal. And, you know, if you're going to go out and tackle some of these major players that Trump has taken on, you better win, you know, not only long term, but also to

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1: Good morning. It's Tuesday, May 26, 2026. I'm Ted Lindner. This is the Fox News Rundown. The U.S. military saying it carried out self-defense strikes in Iran, including on missile launch sites and boats that were placing mines. Speaking to reporters, Secretary of State Marco Rubio saying that talks between the U.S. and Iran are still ongoing.
2: Like anything with something like this, it's going to take a couple days to settle on, even down to the disagreements over a word. Sentence. So we'll have to work through that. If there's going to be a deal, we're going to have to work through that. But this is, it's either going to be a good deal or there isn't going to be one.
1: Jazz saxophonist Sonny Rollins, who played alongside Miles Davis, John Coltrane, and others, has died at his home in Woodstock, New York. Rollins, who was born in New York City in 1930, released more than 60 albums over his multi-decade career and was awarded the National Medal of the Arts in 2010. Sonny Rollins was 95 years old. And there you go on this Tuesday morning, May 26, 2026. I'm Ted Lindner, and this is the Fox News Rundown.
0: This is the Fox News Rundown. 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
1: Mental health awareness has come a long way since the national effort to promote it in the month of May began in 1949, helping to foster dialogue, reduce stigma, and encourage more people to seek care.
2: People start to look at themselves and say, why don't I have a therapist? Why don't I have somebody that I'm talking to? And I think it causes a lot more self-reflection.
1: But Dr. Yamika Stevens of Wayne State University also urges caution about following advice online or social media without help from a trained expert.
2: How accurate sometimes are people's portrayal of the actual disease that they actually have? And then sometimes it's people that don't necessarily want to seek out services of a professional, but who will follow an influencer or someone else who really doesn't have foundational knowledge.
1: In fact, a red flag is being raised about the embrace of therapy being so widespread. It's reshaping the way we view ourselves and one another, causing big ripple effects, but with rates of anxiety and depression still near record highs.
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3: 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But I do think, it's probably swung too far to the other side where

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3: News. I'm Sue Guzman. The U.S. launching new strikes now against southern Iran, calling them self-defense.
4: Targets included missile launch sites and Iranian boats attempting to lay mines. The U.S. military also struck a surface-to-air missile site in Bandar Abbas that was targeting U.S. warplanes.
3: Fox's Mike Emanuel. This is peace talks continue in Qatar. Officials have now lifted mandatory evacuation order for thousands now that the threat of a toxic chemical tank explosion in Southern California is over.
5: The crack that formed in the tank relieved much of the pressure that had been building up, eliminating the risk of a boiling liquid expanding vapor explosion, or BLEVI. They also say that the temperature is down inside of the tank. Even though a crack formed, fire officials say that air samples show there are currently no chemicals leaking into the atmosphere.
3: Fox's Max Gordon. 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

0: is the Fox News Rundown. 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
1: A marathon baseball game taking place at Camden Yards Monday, but for the second straight game, Orioles outfielder Colton Cowser was the hero with a walk-off home run. The O's knock off the Rays 9-7. The Cubs losing their ninth straight game. They fall to the Pirates 2-1. The Yankees with a 4-3 win over the Royals. Anthony Volpe providing the go-ahead hit in the ninth. The White Sox defeating the Twins 3-1. Munetaka Murakami with his 18th home run of the season. And the Brewers with a 5-1 victory over the Cardinals. Jacob Mizorowski with 12 strikeouts for Milwaukee. That's your sports on the Fox News Rundown. Tony Genualdo, Fox News.
2: Now an update from OutKick's Stan Dockich.
3: What's it like for the Cavs to trade for James Harden? Max Kellerman tells you what it's like to trade for James Harden. Bringing James Harden in to try to win a championship is like what? It's like electing Donald Trump to fix your country. Man, I didn't think James Harden played that well. Apparently, Max Kellerman, who has no discernible idea what goes on a basketball court, apparently he didn't see it either. I mean, I don't know. They're in the Eastern Conference Finals, are they not? There's only four teams left. They went into the Garden and they're up 22. I didn't think James Harden was good enough. I didn't think he was that kind of level of Donald Trump. Well, maybe he is, but I don't think so. It's just another shot by a sorry white dude trying to play to an audience. All you got to do is put a wig. All you got to do is put a wig on freaking Max Kellerman, and he could be a Karen. He could be Karen Kellerman. For OutKicks, don't at me. I'm Dan Dockich, and this is Fox News Rundown.
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3: From ABC News, I'm Sherry Preston. Secretary of State Marco Rubio telling reporters overnight that as soon as an agreement with Iran is reached, the Strait of Hormuz will reopen.
4: It's going to take a couple days to settle on, even down to the disagreements over a word, sentence. So we'll have to work through that.
3: The U.S. military, meantime, carrying out what it says were self-defense strikes in southern Iran, including on missile launcher sites and on boats placing mines. In western Lebanon, an Israeli strike on a village has left a dozen people dead. Republicans in Texas are voting today in a runoff for the primary that will determine which Republican faces off against Democrat James Tallarico for Senate this November. Here's ABC News Deputy Political Director Ben Siegel.
5: President Trump weighed in the runoff here, endorsed Ken Paxton, who is running a primary challenge against Senator John Cornyn, a four-term veteran of the Senate. Someone from the George Bush wing of the party predates this Donald Trump moment of the Republican Party. And it's just sort of this new test of what the Republican Party is, who is a Republican in this last phase of the Trump administration, of President Trump's two terms in office.
3: That evacuation zone around the failing chemical tank in Southern California is shrinking after officials in Orange County said the worst case scenario of a catastrophic explosion has been averted.
6: This would have been a huge chemical explosion, and it would have set off likely other chemical explosions from other tanks that are around it. Wow. And at other properties around the aerospace manufacturing center. So yeah, this would have been a big deal. So they cleared out 10 square miles all around the area. At the peak, there were 50,000 people who were told they had to evacuate.
3: ABC's Alex Stone in Los Angeles. In New York,
7: it's time to party like it's 1999. No truer words have ever been spoken.
3: ESPN's Ryan Field as the New York Knicks head back to the finals for the first time since 1999 after beating the Cavs. You're listening to ABC News.
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0: and asked his fans to continue supporting him. His full sentencing is set for June 16th. I'm Jennifer King.
1: America in the Morning for Monday, May 26th, 2026 is produced by Jeff McKay. I'm John Trout. This is Westwood One.
2: Hey, Baton Rouge, it's Eric Erickson. 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
7: This is

0: Ben McDonald. When you grow up in the country, you learn pretty quick that buying land is a big decision. 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I wanted folks that knew land. 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They've been financing rural land for generations, and they made the whole process simple. 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
2: 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Coming up this half hour.
3: It's election day in the Texas runoffs. I'm Clayton Neville.
4: Memorial Day is marked around the country with wreath ceremonies and flags being placed at grave sites. I'm Julie Walker.
5: Officials at the FDA were blindsided by a recent policy change allowing more e-cigarettes and nicotine pouches to hit the U.S. market. Jennifer King, Washington.
6: A 40-year-old zipper may revolutionize tech. I'm the new old tech guy, Chuck Palm.
2: Questions raised over Donald Trump's stock trades. The vice president takes on fraud. The FDA's red flags about nicotine. Robert Workman has sports and the winners and losers of the American Music Awards. Back after these messages.
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2: We trust you had a pleasant Memorial Day. Welcome back to America in the Morning and some severe weather hotspots today. Here's AccuWeather.com meteorologist Matt Rindy.
14: As we start the work week, we're looking at some strong to severe thunderstorms developing this afternoon into this evening through parts of eastern New Mexico into western and southern Texas. These storms will have the potential for damaging winds, hail, and flooding downpours. Showers and thunderstorms will also continue farther north through the Rockies from New Mexico into Wyoming, Montana, and Idaho, and also extending into northern Nevada and Northern California, and a few of those storms could contain gusty winds and small hail. Showers will also continue through much of Oregon and Washington, and it's also going to be quite cool in the Northwest with those clouds and showers into Northern California with highs mostly in the 50s and 60s, and then warm into the 90s in the Southwest where it will be dry with more sunshine. We're looking at some active weather across a good portion of the southern United States from the southeast into the Tennessee Valley and continuing into the Mid-Atlantic. There'll be widespread showers and thunderstorms forming today into tonight. Some of the rain could be heavy and lead to localized flooding, especially in areas that received heavy rain rain last week into this past weekend. Clouds and rain temperatures will be a little bit below average with highs in the 70s and low 80s. Thunderstorms will be a little bit

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2: 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And once again, we're taking the show on the road. We'll be there to bring it to you.
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5: From ABC News, I'm Sherry Preston. Another test of the president's primary poll coming today in the state of Texas. Longtime Senator John Cornyn facing off against State Attorney General Ken Paxton in the GOP runoff for Cornyn's seat. ABC News Deputy Political Director Ben Siegel with more on President Trump's endorsement of Paxton.
6: The president cares deeply about his endorsement and the power it has in Republican politics. We saw this last week where he and his allies handpicked somebody to run against a critic of his, Thomas Massey, and really destroyed Massey, ended his political career. So we understand that private polling that Republicans have seen has shown Paxton pulling ahead. This is something that was probably not lost on the president.
5: The winner will face Democrat James Tallarico in November. U.S. forces launching new strikes against Iran, even as some, including President Trump, indicate a peace deal could be close.
7: They're never going to have a nuclear weapon, and they know that. They know that.
8: But Iran again contradicting U.S. claims, saying many of the issues have been dealt with, but a signed agreement isn't imminent. And crucially, it's not discussing its nuclear program.
5: ABC's Ian Panel in Tel Aviv. It was a wet, soggy Memorial Day weekend in much of the eastern half of the country. For those in the south today, it could be more of the same, says ABC meteorologist Jeff Smith.
9: Multiple rounds of heavy showers and thunderstorms over portions of the deep south during the day today. Elevated flash flood risk, a level 2 out of 4 threat there. From New Orleans all the way up to the southern half of Alabama, including parts of the Florida Panhandle and southern Mississippi. Also a pretty large chunk of Texas. We're talking about San Antonio, Austin, all the way up to Lubbock. The chance of flash flooding, pretty elevated.
5: Thousands allowed back in their homes in Orange County, California. The threat of a massive chemical explosion at a holding tank has been averted. 4 people, 2 children, a bus driver, and a chaperone all killed in a collision between a train and a school bus in northern Belgium. Several other people on board were hurt. This is ABC News.
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10: Our drive time on I-12 remains a problem-free 11 minutes from Jubin to the 10-12 split, westbound I-10, Prairieville to Highland, 5 minutes there, 11 ahead from Highland to the bridge, and along LA-1, look for 9 minutes from Addis to the I-10 on-ramp. Very quiet ride for the moment, with no big problems into and out of the Baton Rouge area. And if you see traffic problems, dial #250, keyword Baton Rouge traffic. I'm Ray Romero.
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3: The soggy pattern continues. Memorial Day thunderstorms will taper into the evening, leaving behind a partly to mostly cloudy sky for the overnight hours. We'll stay muggy with the low in the lower 70s. Into our Tuesday, a mixture of clouds and sun, likely firing up another round of numerous showers and thunderstorms as temperatures warm into the 80s. Locally heavy rain could result in spotty street and poor drainage flooding, so keep that in mind while driving. This forecast remains largely unchanged throughout the remainder of the week. I'm meteorologist Malcolm Byron with your Storm Station forecast, WBRZ Channel 2.

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1: Who are you?
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5: Coffee and contemplation.

0: You should not make it a central case. I think one other point I want to make here is people point to the sort of late 90s, the internet boom, and they say, look, there was we saw this major surge in productivity, and we're just going to get the same again. Well, I'm just saying the evidence of that surge in productivity in the sort of late 90s, early noughties is a little bit sort of contentious, because long story short, you definitely see it in output per hour. There was an acceleration in output per hour. You did not see it so much in output per worker or output per head. And that makes me think, you know, if you're getting conflicting signals, is, you know, was there really a big surge? So anyway, my bottom line is, don't make it your central case, make it your optimistic case.
1: Deval, wonderful to have you on. 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I can't say enough about his work, particularly the study of this real interest rate. And of course, folks, folding right into the inflation-adjusted wage, which on this Tuesday, primary Tuesday, Paul, seems to be front and center. We say good morning. Futures up 51, a nice move here. NASDAQ up exactly 1%. Up more Sunday at some point. I'll say 6 p.m., 7 p.m. Amory Horton was working all weekend.
2: She was? Okay.
1: I said, Amory, take a break. Yeah. And she was just working all weekend abreast of this market and all the politics going on. But it's also about economics as well. With us, the chief international economist at ING, James Knightley. I remember long ago and far away, he was brilliant at a time of double-digit unemployment, saying it would get solved and we would see a migration down to a better jobs report. James, this job market is so different. When you were shining at ING with double-digit unemployment, do you buy a 4.x% unemployment rate?
3: It's a difficult one, isn't it? I mean, we've seen some pretty good jobs numbers over the last couple of months, but in aggregate, we've got an economy that over the last 12 months is averaging only 20,000 job gains per month. And it doesn't feel that robust. I mean, certainly looking at the other demand indicators out there, be it the ISM employment indicators, I'm just a little bit nervous that this is a bit of a blip and we're not onto this new strong trend of mass employment creation once more. I do feel the risk that in an environment where we have still got lingering geopolitical and economic uncertainty, that businesses are just going to remain that little bit cautious. So I wouldn't be surprised to see a bit of a cooling in the hiring numbers over coming months.
2: James, talk to us about energy and the cost of energy, what it means for companies, individuals, the economy writ large.
3: Yeah, so, I mean, in terms of the US economy, we know that the consumer is 70% of all economic demand. So we've got to really keep a close eye on that. And right now, in an environment where we're not creating that many jobs, where wage growth is pretty muted and inflation, particularly through higher gasoline prices, is really eating into spending power, we've got a situation where real household disposable incomes, which are, of course, the key primary driver of consumer spending, they're just flatlining. And the risk is, I think, even if we do get a resolution to the Middle East story pretty quickly, that those energy prices do remain elevated through this year. So I remain a bit concerned about the squeeze on that household spending power. And also, of course, it is putting up costs for businesses. Freight rates are rocketing high, particularly for trucking in the United States. So that pressure in an environment where they're already dealing with an extra $25 billion cost per month from tariffs, it does put a bit of a squeeze. And right now, if you look at goods price inflation, it's rising perhaps 1% year on year, there is that concern of a bit of a margin squeeze coming through from many U.S. companies.
1: James, totally unfair, but I'm going to try it here. One of the great themes last week was Anna Wong's observation that we go from tariffs to oil and all the shocks that we've seen, and the inflation coming is nothing more than the fold-in of tech pricing, tech inflation into our greater inflation picture. Do you buy it?
3: I think there's certainly an argument there. If you look at the prices of some of these semiconductor chips coming out of Korea, they're up 150% year on year being imported into America. So there is really strong inflationary pressures from that angle. But outside of that, it's not that bad. I mean, the spillover effects that we've seen from gasoline so far has been relatively modest. And I would point back to 2021, 2022, when, you know, we were told inflation is transitory. Of course, it wasn't. But this time around, I think we're in a very different environment. The supply shock is much narrower. And we don't have that demand shock that was coming through in 2021, 2022, when we had big job creation coming through, big wage growth, stimulus checks, record savings. We just don't have the demand impetus, as I see it today, to make inflation broad and permanent.
2: James, we're certainly here in the United States feeling the effects of higher energy prices. But boy, we're doing better than most of the rest of the world. Talk to us about how energy and inflation is impacting Europe.
3: Yeah, so I mean, in terms of the US, it is a much narrower story. Natural gas prices are actually falling here, of course. Gasoline prices have risen, and that is as a pain point. But also, of course, the US does benefit economically, being a net energy producer. So it is much more insulated from the economic headwinds. It's certainly not immune because of the gasoline price story, but it is much more insulated. Whereas you contrast that with Europe and Asia, where we have got a much greater much greater reliance on imports. But also it's a much broader shock. There are rises in natural gas prices coming through. And we do have concerns that that is still yet to be fully reflected in the price, because we've not really seen the inventory build that you would normally expect to see this time of year as Europe and Asia rebuild their inventories ahead of the winter. And so unless we get a very rapid release of oil and gas out of the Gulf, there could still be more upward pressure on natural gas prices, particularly in Europe and Asia. And that is a real pain point because it spreads the cost. Puts it onto electricity. It's a much broader supply shock then.
1: James, thanks so much. Love to get you into the studios in New York when you can. James Knightley is with ING of the Netherlands, mm-hmm. Chief International Economist. I can't say enough about how lonely he was when it was 10% unemployment.
2: Yep.
1: He was just way out front on that call. This has got to be off the, you know, I'm losing track of time. Yeah, well, I mean, the Knicks are winning. I can't focus.
2: Nope. 11
1: Could you imagine the East if it had been Pistons Knicks? It would have been a dream.
2: Yep.
4: Yeah, but it turned into a nightmare. Real fast.
1: A nightmare. James Knightley there with ING. Paul and I looking at equities, bonds, currencies, commodities. Paul, I look at currencies as a litmus paper of the system. I'm sorry. I got a 99DXY. Damien was in Friday. Where were you?
2: Yeah, where was I? I was freezing on the beach here at our
1: Did you have ice on the windows?
2: Yeah, exactly.
1: We had the worst. Belchunas was apoplectic down in Philadelphia. The worst weekend ever. A little bit of sun yesterday to save us. Yen at 159. Renminbi continues to show resilient. Yuan strength 6.78 to round it down to a stronger yuan. Turkish lira can't get out of the way. Really, really great challenges. The idiosyncrasies of Ankara and Istanbul. Right now with our news from New York City, here's Michael Barnes.
4: Thank you very much. U.S. jets struck Iranian vessels in the Strait of Hormuz and other targets. According to Iran's state-run news, several Iranian personnel were killed. The U.S. Central Command said the strikes were defensive and intended to protect troops from threats posed by Iranian forces targeting missile launch sites and boats trying to place mines. Bloomberg's Tyler Kendall has more.
5: Well, we're seeing this renewed fighting, just underscoring how fragile the situation remains on the ground, even as we got signals of progress from the U.S. over the weekend that we could be moving perhaps closer to some sort of agreement. The U.S. has framed this as a memorandum of understanding that would very likely be a phased deal.
4: Bloomberg's Tyler Kendall in Washington. In Texas, a President Trump-supported challenger faces an incumbent U.S. senator in a Republican runoff election. In the final round of campaign ads, current Texas Attorney General Ken Paxton has highlighted President Trump's support, but the incumbent isn't giving up on MAGA voters. Senator John Cornyn has heavily outspent Paxton to get to today's runoff. The winner will face Democratic candidate State Representative James Tallarico. Pope Leo issued a plea to the world, do not forget about humanity in the age of technology. And he made that request with an AI creator next to him. The Pope, recognizing AI's power to heal, connect, and educate, but underlying the need to protect human dignity in an age when technology threatens to replace so many jobs and change the way we live.
6: Artificial intelligence now demands to be disarmed, freed from logics that turn it into an instrument of domination, exclusion, and death.
4: The Pope was joined on stage by Chris Hulla, co-founder of AI company Anthropic, who has been calling for the same regulations for years. New York back in the NBA Finals. partied like it was 1999. In Detroit, we partied like it was Monday. The Knicks beat Cleveland 130-93 to finish the sweep. Global news 24 hours a day and whenever you want it with Bloomberg News. Now, I'm Michael Barr. This is Bloomberg. Tom, Paul, Alexis.
1: Michael Barr, thanks so much. 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Paul, you mentioned this to me, the ignorant one, that the key with the Knicks is nobody's hurt like last year. There's a real difference.
2: Yeah, everybody's healthy, and they're playing. I would say if you ask each individual player, they're playing their best of their career individually. You put it all together with a team leader like Brunson and a good coach. The coach figured it out from last year to this year. Big change.
1: We'll have to see on that. 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Alexis is over there chomping at the bit. 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
2: Sure.
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5: 7:24 on Wall Street. I'm Alexis Christophers from the Bloomberg Interactive Brokers Studio. It is back to work after the long holiday weekend, and stock futures are pointing to fresh records as markets respond to the potential for a Mideast peace deal. S&P futures up 0.7%. Dow futures up 0.6%, or more than 300 points. NASDAQ futures up more than 1%, or 305 points. We've got Brent crude up 2.5% at $98.56 a barrel, while West Texas Intermediate crude is down more than 4% at $92.32 a barrel. As for Bitcoin, it is down fractionally at $77,168, and spot gold down about 1% now at $45.26 the ounce. As for some stocks, making moves this morning, Tesla up 1%. The pending IPO of Elon Musk's SpaceX is fueling speculation about a potential merger with Tesla, and that's raising concerns that Tesla investors will sell the stock to buy SpaceX. We've got shares of AutoZone down more than 2% despite quarterly profits and revenue that beat estimates. International performance at AutoZone continues to disappoint. At 10 a.m. Wall Street time, the Conference Board releases the May Consumer Confidence Survey, and on Thursday, we get the Fed's preferred inflation gauge with the PCE index. For on-demand news 24 hours a day, subscribe to Bloomberg News Now wherever you get your podcasts. I'm Alexis Christophers, and that's your Bloomberg Business Flash. All in town.
6: Alexis, thanks so much. 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
8: It's not. It's been a market where the market loves certain stocks, and it's given them significant elevated valuations. But there's a whole part of the market that's selling at pretty reasonable valuations, where you can get a good yield, reasonable valuation, good long-term prospects. That's where we think you want to put your new money.
6: What will be the catalyst for them to do better than 9.2% per year? It's just boring grocery store, right?
8: Boring is actually okay. If you're able to put up high single-digit, low double-digit returns and sell at a reasonable PE and pay investors 3 or 4% while you're waiting, you're generally going to do pretty well. We think at some point the market hype is going to slow down in terms of tech and AI, and you want to be in these other areas of the market. At a minimum, you want to diversify and have your money spread out. You don't want all your eggs in the AI or tech basket.
7: In the AI and tech basket, we saw a little bit of, I guess, early in the AI trade 3 years ago, whatever, when, you know, NVIDIA kind of jumped onto everybody's consciousness. It was just invest wherever you saw companies investing in AI and the chip stocks and so on. Now it seems like the market's trying to discern winners and losers. And one of the perceived losers were some of these software names over the last 12 months here. You have one of the names on here, Microsoft, which was on everybody's buy list for the last 30 years. Now there's some concern about, is AI a threat to some of these software companies like Microsoft? What do you think about that?
8: Well, AI is a threat to a number of software companies. AI is not a threat to Microsoft. Okay. Microsoft is a winner. If you use the whole Microsoft co-system, you know, where you're talking about Excel and Word, they are going to win with AI. As soon as Copilot is on par with ChatGPT or Claude, people are going to use more and more Copilot. We think Microsoft's a big winner. You're getting it at the cheapest valuation, about 20 times earnings that it's been in a long time. This is a really good business at a great price.
7: I don't do home improvement. I pay people to do home improvement for me. But you got a couple of them. Home Depot, Lowe's, we just heard them report earnings, both of those companies last week. What do you do with the mortgage rate of 6.5% in the home?
6: It's got a multiple of 21.
7: I know.
6: How charming.
8: 21 at depressed earnings. The home improvement companies are doing very well. They have a great long-term strategic position. And at some point, the housing market is going to get better. At some point, interest rates are going to go lower. This is the time to buy those stocks.
6: The management of these non-Mag 7 companies, I mean, you should know, like you read Barron's. If you're not Saturday. Mag 7, you don't exist. When you meet with the managements of these solid old tech, old industry companies, do they have an urgency to use cash for shareholders? Is there like a new religion because of Mag 7 at Procter & Gamble?
8: No, we think they're just running the businesses really well. They're deploying capital well, whether it's returning money through dividends or buying stock back if the valuations are reasonable. There's an urgency to do well and operate the companies well, and they really are in many places.
7: David, you know, we're going to get a ton of huge new IPOs. We saw SpaceX file. I guess Anthropic and some of these other AI names may file for IPOs. When you see some of these big, high-profile IPOs come at interesting valuations, let's say, what as a seasoned pro, what do you make of that?
8: Well, that's investors want to put that in perspective. The companies aren't coming public in their very early stages and at low valuations. They're coming public after they've been around for a long time with very rich valuations. Microsoft, which we were just talking about, has a $3 trillion valuation. In terms of Anthropic or OpenAI, they're selling at $1 trillion.
7: Right.
8: I'd much rather have the Microsoft ecosystem with AI rather than a new AI company that things can change pretty quickly. ChatGPT was the dominant force 6 months ago. Today, Claude is the dominant force. And it's very easy to switch from using ChatGPT to Claude. So we don't think these companies have great big moats, whereas Microsoft has this enormous moat.
6: This is a huge deal, this moat. Rob Schwartz is really strong. I literally have it on my message sign, like my little cute message on the Bloomberg terminal. And Paul, are they going to be switching AIs switch Netflix to Hulu?
7: David, what do you make of this? We've seen some really strong earnings coming out of corporate America over the last several quarters, particularly last quarter. How do you think about the earnings and where we are valuation-wise for the market? Are the earnings strong enough to support this market?
8: We think over the near term, earnings are strong enough to support the market, but you have to put the market valuation in perspective. Normally, the market will sell between 14 and 21 times earnings. Today, we're at 22, 23 times earnings. So you need that earnings growth to continue, and you need interest rates to start to come lower. So we think stocks are going to be fine, but they're not going to be as good as they've been the last 3 years, without question.
6: David Katz, Matrix Asset Advisors, a good chat here at the bottom of the 7 o'clock hour. Coming up, all sorts of good voices by Simple Good Fortune. Admiral Stravitis will join us today in support of his new book out on Penguin, I believe it is. Really looking forward to that timely conversation on the 150-mile distance from Dubai to the shores of Iran. We'll do that here in a bit. Deval Joshi was just on from Bank Credit Analyst, and he minces no words. The real rate is under threat. We have a ability to become disanchored, and he says with this new bout of inflation, you have to hide in stocks. Stocks is the place to be. Explain the stock paradigm right now versus price down, yield up in bonds.
8: We don't buy stocks because bonds are bad. We think at this point you're actually getting a pretty good yield in bonds. So we think if you're focused on 2 to 5 year bonds, you're going to get a 4% return pretty much locked in. And we think there's a lot more uncertainty in stocks. So if you are a long-term investor and you've had a 60-40 stock bond mix, we're absolutely comfortable holding that. We would not be taking money from bonds, putting it into stocks.
6: That's very cool. Would you then, on a 60-40 paradigm, would you then at the margin go into bonds this morning?
8: Well, what's happened over the last two or three years, if you have that 60-40, your stocks are probably up to 65 or 70. We would use the strength over the last few months to probably scale back a little bit and get back to your long-term target.
7: Taking credit risk these days in the bond market?
8: We're not. We really are focused on high-quality corporates or governments. Keep it very simple. We use the bonds for stability, for safety, and we use the stocks for the appreciation.
6: David, thank you so much. Yep. Love the chat. It was comforting to talk about a 3% dividend.
7: Yeah, that's fine.
6: Toothpaste.
9: Yep, sure.
6: Well, a balsam. who has Irish consumer Irish products in that? David Kiss, thank you so much. With Matrix Asset Advisor. It is about the conversations in economics, finance, investment, and international relations. Really can't say enough about what we've got scheduled here forward. Henrietta Trace coming up here in a bit on, the weekend. Alexis, every time I picked up my phone, I didn't know what I was going to see. That was the kind of weekend it was.
5: And it was a holiday weekend. It was a dreary holiday weekend here in the New York area, I know, with all that rain. But the news doesn't stop anymore.
6: It just doesn't stop.
5: It doesn't stop.
6: And, the president bounces around with this strategy and that strategy, and the markets react to it. We opened at 6:30. Emory Horton, thank you so much for being on top of that. I haven't even looked. Where's oil's under 100.
9: Yep.
6: Rounded up, 99 Brent, 93 West Texas Intermediate. So that's like a third of the way back to normal, I'm saying.
9: Yeah.
6: We're not there,
9: but again.
5: And there's a disconnect again between Brent and WTI. Brent's rallying. WTI down.
7: Well, this is all because
5: it's like two oil pits diverged in a wood.
7: No, it's actually what happened here is Brent actually traded yesterday. And so now we have Brent trading today versus yesterday's trading versus WTI didn't trade yesterday. So we're looking at WTI's change versus Friday's close. So Brent is up versus yesterday's close. So that's got to be careful there today. But again, just looking at the absolute levels, WTI at $92. Better than 120.
6: Alexis Christophorus for Gary Schilling of Amherst College, quoting Robert Frost on a Tuesday. Good morning.
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5: This is our first year that we folded in what was known as our Fast Forward Conference, which is our career and technical education, our college and career readiness, which is normally a separate event that we hold. We folded Fast Forward into this conference this year, which makes it even bigger and offers even more sessions. So a lot of our sessions this year are around that college and career readiness lens, making sure that students are prepared for what happens after high school.
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2: Coming up on 740 on Wall Street, I'm Alexis Christophorus, and this Bloomberg Business Flash is brought to you by IBKR. For the past 3 years, Interactive Brokers' individual clients averaged 24.3%.

0: What role is the war in Iran playing, and how critical is it for President Trump to get?
1: Man, the role of the war is huge. If you see the data that's coming out of just the latest Wall Street Journal poll, Republican support for the president has hemorrhaged 18 points since the start of the war. That's how you end up with an election where there's a blowout because one party effectively keeps its moderate base home. These aren't the MAGA supporters. They're going to be behind President Trump till the end of time. This is the middle of the basket. This is independent voters who sway elections. And the White House points out that some of this consumer sentiment data is just really an indication.
2: We have that here at Teacher Leader Summit. Dr. Brumley has his Teacher Advisory Council that meets throughout the year. So we have lots of opportunities, but this being really a primary one for us to gather feedback from educators across the state around what we're producing, how we're supporting, and how we drive our state forward.
3: We got just 2 minutes left with Dr. Jenna Chasson. I know the word unique means one of a kind, so I'm gonna misuse the word when I ask this question. How unique is this conference? Do other states do this?
2: I do not know of another state in the country that holds an event at this scale. This is pretty big to say we'll have, you know, all together right under 7,500 people in attendance here over the next 3 days. I do not know of

0: another state in the country that puts on something at this size.
1: Is there a cap on this thing? Can we get it to like full participation?
0: I will say the convention center is bigger than what we hold here.
1: I was here for the Super Bowl. We've seen it in action.
0: Yeah, so you know, the convention center is, they're amazing to work with, the people here.
1: Yeah, they are.
0: So I would say I think we can absolutely expand. That's a goal of ours every year, is that we just make it bigger and better.
1: I love it. So 7,500 teachers.
0: Mm-hmm.
1: If I'm not mistaken, that's up by 1,500 over the time that y'all have brought me out.
0: This is my seventh and Dr. Brumley's seventh Teacher Leader Summit. So, yes, it has grown substantially over the years.
1: Absolutely love it. She is Dr. Jenna Chasson. What are you most looking forward to this week?
0: Oh, gosh, that opening session. I'm excited. We're going to have Kim Mulkey in there as our guest speaker this morning. So I'm excited to kick off this morning with our opening session.
1: I did not know she was kicking off.
0: Yes. So it's going to be an incredible morning.
1: So she was here 2 weeks ago. Because there was a AAU, a Nike basketball showcase. So she was here recruiting just 2 weeks ago. So you talk about the use of the convention center. They're turning around. You get Mulkey in for basketball. You get Mulkey in for education.
0: Yep, we'll have her back here today.
1: Gotta love it. Dr. Jenna Chasson, Deputy Superintendent for the Louisiana Department of Education. We always appreciate the time. Thank you so much.
0: Absolutely. Thank you, Brian.
1: Thank you. We are at 6:46 at Talk 107.3 FM at WBRP. Gotta remind you about the folks over at NeuroJust. 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I am told we are on the air. Awesome. Which means we're also due up for a quick break. We're keeping it on time here. We'll be right back on Talk 107.3 FM.
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6: We have picked up a couple of accidents on I-12. One of them is westbound I-12 before Airline, then further ahead at Essen. Another one. Now, both of these crashes are on the right shoulder, not blocking any travel lanes, but we are seeing a little extra backup beginning. Going to call it about 17 minutes from Jubin to the 10-12 split. No big I-10 problems for the moment. I'm Ray Romero.

0: from the Teacher Leader Summit at the Morrell Convention Center down in New Orleans. Pivoting real quick, we're going to talk with Ken Bradford. He's the Chief of Staff for the Louisiana Department of Education. How are you, man?
1: Hey, good morning, Brian. Thanks for having me again.
0: No, glad to have you back on. In fact, I'm really, really happy to be talking about this topic, especially coming off of Memorial Day yesterday. Let's talk a little bit about supporting military families overall. And you're the exact guy, right guy to talk to about this. I mean, you've born in Paulina, taught at Estrema High, but in between there, a U.S. Army veteran as well. So tell us a little bit about what the plan is with the Department of Education and reaching out to support military families.
1: Yeah, we've had three things that have occurred over the last few years that we thought was important to share with you this morning. And the first is with our Purple Star Schools. Senate Concurrent Resolution number 15 in 2021 established these. And what that does is it recognizes schools where they implement practices that assist in reducing academic and life challenges for military families.
0: Really? Oh, so how does it do that?
1: Well, what the school system does is they commit a central office school board staff member that will work with all of the schools. And what we do is, as military families transition and military families transition out, and as you know, we have three large military bases in the state, Barksdale, Belchase, and Fort Polk. They work to help assist the families. And, you know, I'll give you an example. Let's just say we've had a student that would come from Fort Bragg, North Carolina. The family might get stationed at Fort Polk. So what they're allowed to do is they're allowed to register for their courses before the academic year comes up. They do that while they're in North Carolina. When that student gets to Louisiana, what we do is we reconcile the credits from North Carolina with those credits with Louisiana and make them match so that the student can stay on track for an on-time graduation.
0: That is awesome. Very cool stuff. I understand another thing our state does is recognizes military as a career path, the same way you would recognize going to college as part of your career path or going towards something that you'd be working towards, vocation straight out of school would be your career path. We're recognizing military as its own career path is an important part of this.
1: Yeah, Brian, it really is. You know, for several years in our state accountability system, school systems generated points towards their school letter grade for students that were getting ready for workforce. So if a student attained a welding certificate, they would get points for that. And students that took a series of college prep courses and dual enrollment courses, they would get points for that. Mm-hmm. But what was missing was, what about those students that were qualified to go into the military, had an enlistment contract and went in the military? They were not generating any points. So now our school system accountability system will recognize that. And, you know, we have almost 1,500 students annually that graduate high school and go into active duty military service. And, you know, that's an accomplishment because only about 23% of our high school graduates or individuals between the ages of 18 and 24 are actually qualified for military service. So let's recognize what those students are doing.
0: Wow, the number, that feels like a low number.
1: Yeah, it really is. And you know, when we was talking with military recruiters a few months back, that's what they were telling us, is that, you know, only a quarter of individuals in society between the ages of 17 and 24 qualify for military service without a waiver.
0: The qualification would be one part. The service is another part. What can we do on an educational level to recognize that a life of service can grow you not just as a person, but as a leader as well?
1: Well, I think it starts at the school system level, and that is when you're having college and career fairs at your high school. Mm-hmm. Invite the military in.
0: Yeah.
1: Let them set a table up. You know, and as a matter of fact, here today we have the United States Army recruiting office, the brigade, they're down here, and they're going to have sessions on military service opportunities for high school kids when they graduate. And we're going to be rotating high school counselors, principals, and teachers through these sessions. It'll be an option for them to sign up and go to and learn more about the military and the opportunities that avail them.
0: Got just a couple minutes left with Ken Bradford, Chief of Staff for the Louisiana Department of Education. Give me another example of what's going on to help help out, you know, on the military family front.
1: Yeah, I think another thing is on the military front is that if you are a military officer, commissioned officer, with a pay grade of 03, so for example, in the Army, that would be a captain. we've designed a military fast-track program where you can be an educational leader like a high school principal in Louisiana. So what you do is when you are honorably discharged from the military, you can apply, and we'll put you on a fast-track program. You'll go to a, quote, like a second boot camp. You'll go to a boot camp. You'll get a mentor in the school system, and you can get an Ed Leader certificate. And we do this also for individuals with Juris Doctorates, MBAs, et cetera. But Dr. Brumley thought it was important that we also include our military officers in that category.
0: Was this his idea, or was this borrowed from another state?
1: This was something that when I worked with Dr. Brumley on, this came straight from him. This was about 2 years
0: this
1: ago.
0: This is an incredible thought process, like, because you think of the applicable skill sets for both. Like, there's a lot of transference there between skill sets.
1: Yeah, we've had three cohorts of these individuals that either hold a Juris Doctorate, an MBA, or you've been a prior military commissioned officer. We've had 57 participants so far, and some of them have been military officers that are now getting into the education field and serving as school leaders.
0: Is principal the only path on that one, or would it be, you know, just teachers as well?
1: No, there's separate programs for teachers,
0: okay,
1: that are out there. This one was specifically for school administrators. If you've been a commissioned officer in the military and you've been leading, you know, companies and battalions, you have that leadership expertise, and we want to bring you into the classroom. We'll send you to boot camp. You will get trained in education, and then we'll give you a mentor in the school system, and you'll be on your way to be a school leader.
0: We got about a minute left. Tell me a little bit about the combining the Fast Forward Summit with this summit.
1: Yeah, what we used to do every January was we would bring together about 1,000 business and industry leaders along with our career and technical education teachers, our CTE teachers. And we did that every January up in Baton Rouge at the Raising Cane Center. And then we said this year, you know, our CTE teachers, they're educators as well. Let's bring them down here to the summit. And, you know, we have almost 8,000 educators down here. But this year, included in that 8,000 will be our career and technical education instructors as well, who were invited down here, and the business and industry leaders. So we took that thing that was going on up in Baton Rouge, and we've brought it down here to New Orleans and folded them in.
0: He is Ken Bradford, Chief of Staff for the Louisiana Department of Education. Thank you so much for your time. Thank you for your service to our nation and to our students. Can't tell you how much I appreciate it.
1: Thank you.
0: Absolutely. 6:59, rolling up on 7 o'clock here at Talk 107.3 FM. We are up to the top of the hour. I believe we're just about up to speed on air. So we're going to meet up with CBS News. We're going to meet up with CBS News right here in about 8 seconds. 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Baker, Baton Rouge. This is Talk 107.3 FM. Of course, this is Mornings with Brian Haldane, broadcasting live from the Louisiana Department of Education's Teacher Leader Summit.
2: From ABC News, I'm Sherry Preston. The polls in Texas opening this hour in another test of President Trump's role as kingmaker. Trump-backed challenger Ken Paxton facing longtime incumbent John Cornyn for court and Senate seat in a runoff. In Dallas, here's ABC's Jim Ryan.
3: In the final round of campaign ads, current Texas Attorney General Ken Paxton has highlighted President Trump's support.
4: Trump gives his complete and total endorsement to America First patriot Ken Paxton.
3: But the incumbent isn't giving up on MAGA voters.
5: Senator John Cornyn has a proven record of supporting President Trump's agenda. Senator
3: Cornyn has heavily outspent Paxton to get to today's runoff. Paxton hopes that's outweighed by Trump's latest post on X, in which the president said Cornyn has been, quote, very disloyal. Loyal to me. Jim Ryan, ABC News in Dallas-Fort Worth.
2: The U.S. military hitting Iranian missile sites and what it says are mine-laying ships in the Strait of Hormuz just as the Iranians arrive in Qatar for peace talks. ABC's senior political correspondent Rachel Scott has more from the White House.
6: The president sending several mixed messages after insisting that Iran must turn over its stockpile of enriched uranium to the U.S. The president now says the country can do that, or preferably the U.S. can destroy it in Iran or at another agreed upon location. But that's still a major sticking point, and Iran has not publicly agreed to that.
2: A deadly bus train crash in Belgium, leaving 4 people dead, including 2 kids.
7: The country's interior minister is calling this a tragic accident. Authorities telling ABC News that 4 were killed, 2 children, the bus driver, and a chaperone. 7 children were on the bus when it collided with the train just after 8 a.m. local time. And local media is reporting the bus was on its way to a special education school.
2: ABC's Maggie Rulli at the foreign desk. The Deep South bracing for another round of heavy rain and thunderstorms today following damaging storms over the weekend. Thousands returning home in Orange County, California as the threat of a massive chemical explosion abates. 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
3: A drive time on I-12 is at 16 minutes from Juba to the 10-12 split. Now, along the way, we do have a couple of accidents. One of them is at Airline. That one is off on the left shoulder of the road. Then further ahead, just past the S and on-ramp, another one there. That looks like the more serious of the two, but that is also on the shoulder out of the roadway. No major problems for I-10 drivers. We're still about 12 minutes there from Highland to the bridge. I'm Ray Romero.
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6: The story of today will be patchy morning fog and some more showers and storms, especially this afternoon and evening. We're going to get those highs up to 85 degrees under a mixture of sun and clouds. And as we enter the second half of the day, that's when storms will begin to fire. They will be numerous in nature, but not everyone gets wet. Just be advised on that drive back home, you could definitely have some heavy downpours around the area. I'm meteorologist Baylen Rogers with your Storm Station 4. Forecast, WBRZ Channel 2.

0: 107.3 FM, WBRP. Mornings with Brian Haldane rolling right along. Hour two coming your way right now as we're broadcasting live from the Morial Convention Center for the Louisiana Department of Education's Teacher Leaders Summit. This is something I look forward to every year, y'all. It's such a good time as we celebrate some wins. Let's celebrate some wins. We are moving up the charts in literacy. We are moving up the charts in numeracy. We are number one in the nation when it comes to said movement. And we're getting closer and closer to, well, we're in the middle, but moving towards the top when it comes to not just the movement, but the overall rankings. So we'll be broadcasting live today. We'll be broadcasting live tomorrow as we bring you everything we can from the Teacher Leader Summit. Thanks again. Well, hang on. Before I move forward with anything else, big, big shout out to our chief engineer, Paul Burt, and my producer, Brittany Bree Lynn, back in studio. If y'all were here last hour, everything exploded. Not literally exploded, but everything crashed. And Paul and Bree Lynn had to get after it and hustle to get us back on the air. So thank y'all very, very much for your efforts. In the meanwhile, back to it. You know how we do. We got guests coming up in a little bit, but we start off the hour with top stories and trending.
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1: 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Number 5.
0: Out of the state capitol on Monday night, the House of Representatives introduced an amended map that would restructure the state's congressional district. The bill passed through the House and Governmental Affairs Committee this past week. Like I said, introduced to the full House floor yesterday. It will be voted on either tomorrow or Thursday.
1: Number 4.
0: While we're at the Capitol, a bill aimed at strengthening consumer protections for Louisiana utility customers has passed both chambers of the state legislature. It's headed to the governor's desk. It's House Bill 478, authored by Representative Alonzo Knox. Under it, utility providers must reimburse customers within 90 days after an overcharge is discovered. Former customers would receive reimbursements at their last known address.
1: Number 3.
0: Oh, we're back to Elaine Hunt again. A former Elaine Hunt Correctional Center employee has been arrested on a malfeasance in office charge. 38-year-old Jamie August was allegedly having inappropriate communications with an inmate while she worked at EHCC. Iberville Parish Sheriff Brett Stassi said the Ascension Parish Sheriff's Office arrested August on a malfeasance charge warrant, out of Iberville Parish.
1: Number 2.
0: The longtime leader of the Gonzales Jambalaya Festival Association, who is known to many as Mr. Jambalaya, passed away on Monday. Wally Tallon was the face of the festival, led the JFA for more than 20 years. The association said Tallon is the reason the festival continues to thrive, and they are 100% right.
1: Number 1.
0: So, are we going to see another stipend for teachers, and will it be a little bit more this year? The starting pay for, all teachers, but here in EBR, the starting pay rate for an East Baton Rouge school system teacher will increase by $6,000 if the district's proposed budget for the 26-27 school year is approved. The budget proposes $21.8 million for a competitive compensation package with a starting salary of $56,000. That's up from the previous $50,000. According to the budget, this figure was decided in cooperation with a consultant to, quote, create a more equitable compensation structure. The new budget's pay schedule aligns pay more fairly with years of experience and addresses longstanding salary compression concerns. The budget also proposes $9.6 million in investments into early childhood education, $17.1 million in literacy and foundational learning, and $18.8 million in workforce development and career readiness.
1: Those are your top stories. It's time to see what's trending.
0: All right, Brianna, what's trending this morning?
3: The U.S. military said Monday that it carried out self-defense strikes in southern Iran, including on missile launch sites and boats placing mines.
0: Boats placing mines. You know what? If you're a boat placing a mine, it's automatically a self-defense thing.
3: Right.
0: That's because that's your literal job, is to go out and destroy the other ships that are coming through. So, yes, everything you do on that front is self-defense. And as I understand it, that these strikes, the self-defense strikes, have not in any way, shape, or form affected the negotiations going on to bring about an end to this conflict.
3: Okay, because that was my next question. Does that mean any little thing we do now, I'm like, okay, does that mean we're almost out of Iran, you know?
0: So the strikes don't get us any closer to being out of Iran, but the good news is the strikes being of a self-defensive nature, the president or Marco Rubio or whoever's handling negotiations can say, you know, guys, you got to get your people under control. Okay. And they can use that in negotiations to say, look, you're not showing good faith on this front. So now we need this, this, and this, you know, in as they're banging out a deal.
3: Gotcha. NASA Administrator Jared Isaacman provides an update on the agency's moon-based plans and highlights progress toward a sustained presence on the lunar surface.
0: So, as I understand it, the first Gordon McKernan billboard went up yesterday. So that's the very first thing. Before there is a lunar presence, there is a Gordon McKernan billboard on the moon. And if I'm not mistaken, up next will be a 7-brew coffee, followed by a Raising Cane's.
3: In a Chick-fil-A? Why not?
0: Well, it's the construction of the Chick-fil-A is going slower because they can't work on Sundays.
3: Good one, Brian.
0: Thank you.
3: I guess this is a pork alligator rule this morning. Police officers corralled an abandoned piglet that was running loose inside a Slidell hotel. Once Slidell police officers arrived, the piglet then ran outside and hid under a police car before it was taken into custody.
0: Yeah.
3: Poor man.
0: And depending on what school... No. Don't do it, Brian. Don't do it. That piglet was homecoming quick. Don't do it, Brian. Sorry, little East St. Tammany, West St. Tammany rivalry right there. I have got to know what hotel this was in Slidell. The WBRZ version of the story did not say, and I didn't have time before the show with all the chaos. I didn't have time before the show to go back and look at a local news outlet. Maybe something out of New Orleans might have had it. But I'm dying to know what hotel this was in Slidell where they had a pig that was already in the room. The pig was in a hotel room. And then got loose and got under the police car after police opened the door of the room.
3: I can just imagine these police officers, right, chasing this pig. Video right. is somewhere, and I want to see it.
0: Yeah, same.
3: Oh, my gosh. Same.
0: Yeah. Was it an emotional support pig? Did they have to pay the pet deposit?
3: Right, like a therapy dog, a therapy pig.
0: A therapy pig. I'm here for it. I'll be willing to listen to that. Right. You ever get pig videos on your TikTok? They're adorable.
3: And they're crazy.
0: Yeah. So, all right. I'm here for all of it. In the meanwhile, we got to stay on task. We got to stay on schedule. Mary Beth Derrickson with the Louisiana Association of Business and Industry should be on the hotline in our next segment. Dr. Sharon Clark is going to join us after that. Dr. Clark is on Bessie Board, Secretary and Treasurer for the Bessie Board. She's out of District 2. We're going to talk a little bit about attendance, which... Dr. Chasson was talking about is going to be Thursday's focus at the Teacher Leader Summit, which is where we are right now at the Teacher Leader Summit from Memorial Convention Center. Before we break, let me remind you about Landmark Bank, landmarkbankla.com, been around since 1897. 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
2: If you're making the drive in on I-12, we're currently clocking that at 18 minutes from Juba into the 10-12 split. Now, we still have our accidents along the way, two of them, in fact. The first one at the airline exit on the left shoulder, then ahead past the SN on-ramp. That one's on the right shoulder, so no lanes blocked at either scene. Meantime, if you're traveling LA-1, that's 10 minutes from Addis to the I-10 on-ramp. I'm Ray Romero.
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0: 716, Talk 107.3 FM, WBRP, Mornings with Brian Haldane, rolling right along. Hour 2 rolling right along. We'll get to Mary Beth Derrickson here in just a quick second. 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Mary Beth Derrickson is with the Louisiana Association of Business and Industry. She's on the hotline right now. Mary Beth, good morning. How are you?
1: Good morning, Brian. I'm doing well. I'm sad not to be at the Teacher Leadership Summit this week, but happy that you get to be there.
0: So you need to be here. You absolutely need to be here. It is an unbelievably inspiring event to see all these teachers who just got done putting up with all of our little brats for an entire year come not even trudging in here, just charging in here full speed, looking to get better at their craft for next year. It's an amazing event. 7,500 teachers this year is what I'm told. So I'm looking forward to every ounce of it.
1: Wow. No, that's going to be awesome. Unfortunately, we are 1 week away from Signy Die, and I'm not excited at all, Brian. But one more week. Monday, June 1st is the last day. But no, I think our teachers, I mean, so much of the success that we've had and that LDOE actually recently announced is because of our teachers. So I'm so glad they're being celebrated this week, and I can't wait to hear all about it.
0: So, yeah, and it's the theme this year is awesome, too. The theme this year is Big Ideas Start Here. And honestly, that's kind of been an underlying theme in previous years as well. But the fact that this has been such a two-way street when it comes to communication of moving the state forward, when it comes to Dr. Brumley reaching out and actually hearing from teachers on different levels, you can do nothing but positive things at that point. Because what I've heard over the last few years in being here is teachers feel heard. They feel like it's not just a top-down push of policy. It is a process that they are involved in, which makes all the difference in the world when it comes to morale, and in turn makes all the difference in the world when it comes to effectiveness. You're going to put a lot more passion into something that you believe you have a voice in. So I'm here for all of it. Hey, you mentioned Signy Die is coming up 1 week from yesterday.
1: Yes.
0: Give us the rundown. I know there hasn't been too much in the last week or two, but give us the rundown from the start of session till now as to what movement we've seen on the educational front.
1: Yeah, great question. So I think the theme of this session has really been workforce development and how that ties into the K-12 space. Dr. Brumley and the whole Department of Education has done a great job of really looking at the K-12 space and making sure that it aligns to workforce development and making sure our kids graduating high school.
2: I'm Charles Payne, and this is the Fox Business Report.
1: Needs-based jobs right here in Louisiana.
3: Energy giant BP has removed its chair, Albert Manifold. The company says his removal was because of oversight and conduct issues, but so far
1: the Learn and Earn Act, which is very exciting, as well as Representative Bacala's bill, which similarly allows school systems to partner with banks and credit unions to have a branch on school campuses. So that is across the finish line. Yesterday, across the finish line came HB 167, which would put in law that every state facility, every state correctional facility is required to provide identification for those folks leaving prison. That just happened yesterday, so I wanted to mention that. And then another big one is Representative Kim Carver's career exposure bill to get those kids from K-5 at least one career exposure experience before they go into middle school. So really the theme of this session has been workforce development. We've had a lot of good wins come across the finish line, but honestly, my takeaway, Brian, from this session is how well everyone is working together and recognizing that we can't all be in our silos. We have the Workforce Commission, or LA Works, excuse me, working hand in hand with LDOE, with LED. You know, it's really been encouraging to see that this is, it takes all of us to figure out these solutions. And when we have $107 billion of new investment coming to the state, we have to make sure that our best and brightest stay in the state, which I think has been Dr. Brumley's goal in his Let Teachers Teach initiative. I mean, you've seen tremendous gains, and I'm sure we'll talk about that in a little bit, Brian.
0: Yep.
1: But just phenomenal, phenomenal things coming out of LDOE. And I'm sure you're going to see a lot of that spotlighted this week at the Teacher Leadership Summit.
0: Talk with Mary Beth Derrickson from the Louisiana Association of Business and Industry. A little bit about what's going on in the session. Mary Beth, if you could, you talk about getting out of the silos and whatnot. 1,700 bills filed this session, and there's been some fights going on. What's been your takeaway? Oh, I don't know if you could hear that in the background. This is where the parade starts. I completely forgot that happens right now. I'm actually glad you're on the phone, because there would be no getting through this in person. Mary Beth, what's your takeaway on our legislators' ability to triage or to kind of compartmentalize, if you will, putting carbon capture on the side to work together on workforce, putting redistricting on the side to work together on workforce, not letting a fight in one committee spill over to another committee?
1: Yeah, I think that's a great question, and something that is nonstop in the headlines, Brian, is all the different fights going on and the different camps in each issue area. But workforce and education is something that, for the most part, is a very bipartisan effort. We have folks on both sides of the aisle bringing really important workforce development legislation. I always highlight my friend Ken Brass, but he is a workforce champion. And workforce affects all of us. It affects every single district of the state, and it's critically important that we make sure that instead of the trends of outward migration that we've seen over the last few years, that we keep folks in the state, especially when there's incredible opportunities right here in Louisiana. Our students don't have to go to Texas. They don't have to go to North Carolina, South Carolina, wherever it may be. They can stay here. And I think that's what all of us want to see. All of us know legislators from across the aisle have kids and grandkids in different states, and they want to keep their kids here. And so I think that's where you see this coming together, despite different, you know, we might not agree on carbon capture, we might not agree on pick your issue, but workforce development and K-12 investment is where we can all come together and see wins. And I think that's what's been so encouraging. Like you said, we've had some pretty spicy committee hearings this session, but at the end of the day, the workforce priorities have sailed through the process. And so it's been really encouraging, and I hope maybe that spirit of camaraderie can extend to other issue areas as well. Not sure we'll see it on a few of those, Brian, that you mentioned, but the K-12 space, thankfully, has been one of teamwork, for sure.
0: Well, yeah, absolutely. And

0: By the way, kudos to you for making your way through there while a marching band literally walked behind me. That just happened in real time.
1: Hey, maybe they knew Lobby was on the radio and they had to come celebrate, I guess.
0: That might have been it. They might have timed it out just because they knew you were on the hotline. Talking a little bit about that workforce development, let's talk a little bit about the workforce wins and how these two things work in tandem right here. Talk to me a little bit about, Susan Bourgeois' department has crossed that $100 billion threshold. How big is it for her office and for y'all's office, how big is it to be able to go out there and sell Louisiana on educational wins? And conversely, what does it mean on our education front to bring new people into the state?
1: I'm so glad you asked that, Brian, because a couple weeks ago, we got some tremendous news that the department announced a national report card score where Louisiana is now number one in overall growth since the pandemic. We're number one in literacy since the pandemic, and we're number two in numeracy in math. And that has wide-ranging ramifications, but I think we need to remember, Brian, when Secretary Bourgeois goes to sell these companies and when we meet with members from across the country that are potential members that want to come to Louisiana, but they have some reservations. You know, there's been such a stigma for so long around the Louisiana education system and how, oh, we're 50th, we're 49th. But the narrative is changing. And I think while it's important to celebrate those wins, Dr. Brumley likes to say, we're pleased but not satisfied. But the news that came out a couple weeks ago about the gains that we've made, that means a lot to employers. When employers are looking to relocate to Louisiana, they want to make sure that their employees have, okay, I can send my kid to public school. There's other education options for my child. It means more than just, oh, we're number one. This has very wide-ranging ramifications for the business community. And that's why Lobby is so passionate about the K-12 space, Brian. It's not just we want to make sure our kids are ready for the workforce, but it's also about attracting new investment to the state and making sure employers know for a fact that their employees have really good education opportunities for their families. So huge win across the board, and I commend Dr. Brumley and his staff for all of their tremendous work over the past 5 or 6 years. It's been really amazing to see.
0: Well, now, the flip side of this is when you attract new business to town, you also attract new people to town as well. So that means new students coming in, potentially new teachers coming in, along with, their spouse might move here for one job and they're coming in looking to teach as well. So what does that mean in the classroom? What does that mean at our schools to have just this influx of new blood?
1: Yeah, well, I think it's much needed in the state, Brian. I know that, you've all seen the headlines about the outward migration, and that includes in our school systems across the board. So I think the Let Teachers Teach initiative did a lot in this vein to make sure that teachers are able to do what they signed up for, what their job is, which is to teach the basics to kids. And so I think when we remove all those barriers for teachers, they want to come to work, they want to teach. And we also want to make sure, Brian, that we want families to have options. There's no one-size-fits-all school and education option for kids. And so we've been waving the flag for the Gator program and ESAs. I know that a lot of the funding is up in the air right now, but when families have options, their child is more likely to succeed. So I just wanted to do a quick plug for that. But I think the Let Teachers Teach initiative has had a huge impact on teacher retention and attracting new teachers as well.
0: We've got exactly 2 minutes to go with Mary Beth Derrickson from the Louisiana Association of Business and Industry. Can we use these last 2 minutes to try and figure out how to implement Kim Carver's bill? Because when I'm in third grade, I know fireman and I know NFL player. Like, that's the two things that I know. Like, how do you go about telling a third grader what a data analyst is?
1: That is a great question, Brian. So I think the teachers have a lot of flexibility on what that looks like. So they could have, for example, an engineer come in and talk about the high level day-to-day of their job, or they could watch a video presentation, or they can go on a field trip to, insert industry here. There's really a lot of flexibility with this. We're not going to have it's not going to be overly complicated, obviously, for those K through five students, but we want to make sure that as early as possible, we let them know what is available out there. I mean, whenever I was a kid, I know that I wanted to be either an astronaut or a lawyer or whatever, but there's so much more in the state of Louisiana that that they could do. So really, we're starting small. We don't want to overcomplicate it, obviously, but yeah. But we're giving a lot of flexibility to the teachers.
0: Well, I've done a career day for second graders. It's difficult to explain what complaining about politicians is for a living to a bunch of second graders.
1: I'm sure you have a line out the door. I want to be Brian Haldane.
0: Yeah, no. This was I'll tell the story at a later time of how I pivoted to make a career day for my job a winner for second graders. So, but it actually turned out really good. Mary Beth Derrickson with Louisiana Association of Business and Industry. We always appreciate the time.
1: Thanks, Brian.
0: Thank you. We're at 7:30 at Talk 107.3 FM at WBRP. Going to check ABC News. Going to check our local news, traffic, weather. When we come back, we've got Dr. Sharon Clark next.
2: ABC News. I'm Sherry Preston. Polls now open in Texas, and the biggest of the runoff races being decided today puts incumbent Republican Senator John Cornyn against State Attorney General Ken Paxton. President Trump endorsed Paxton in his bid to unseat Cornyn. The winner faces Democratic nominee James Tallarico in November. A new message from Iran's supreme leader this morning declaring America will no longer have a safe place in the region. This after the U.S. hit Iranian targets in what's being described as self-defense strikes. Secretary of State Marco Rubio saying the Strait of Hormuz will be opened one way or another, with the U.S. and Iran still negotiating over a peace deal.
3: It's going to take a couple days to settle on, even down to the disagreements over a word, sentence. So we'll have to work through that.
2: A deadly train crash this morning in Belgium. A minibus carrying students to a school for special needs was hit on the tracks. Two of the students on the bus were killed. This is ABC News.
4: I'm Joan Burns in the Talk 107.3 Baton Rouge Newsroom. There's one more week left in the legislative session, and the two biggest pieces of legislation that have yet to receive final legislative approval are a new congressional map and the budget. LawPolitics.com publisher Jeremy Alford says the Senate has to make changes to the state's spending plan.
5: A lot of folks are overlooking the fact that just a couple of weeks ago that the state ended up with less revenue to work with than it was supposed to.
4: Teacher pay is also a big issue in the final days of the session. Educators could see their salaries reduced by $2,000 because Constitutional Amendment 3 did not pass May 16th. Alford says legislative leaders are not feeling pressure from the public to keep paying a $2,000 stipend.
5: I think that they see there wasn't a lot of support in the public for it.
4: The Louisiana Illuminator, though, is reporting Governor Landry wants to issue an executive order that would move $150 million from general school district funding into teacher pay to avoid the pay cut. The governor has set a news conference for 11:30 this morning. Busy week for Governor Landry, as he has plans for another news conference today, where he's set to announce a major economic development project in central Louisiana. That's set for this afternoon at 2 at England Airport Community Center in Alexandria. The SEC spring meetings kick off today, and doubling the size of the college football playoff will be a major topic. Here's Jeff Palermo.
6: The Big Ten, the Big 12, and the ACC say they want a 24-team college football playoff. But SEC Commissioner Greg Sankey only supports expanding the CFP to 16 teams or staying at 12.
7: Do they dig in and say, no, it's not happening? Because I think if they do, those other conferences will back down.
6: That's national college football reporter Matt Hayes for the USA Today. But Hayes says there are SEC schools who support a 24-team playoff. And the challenge for Sankey is to get everyone on the same page.
7: I don't think you're going to see them say, okay, we agreed on taking it 16, and it was a 10-6 vote. It's going to be a 16-0 vote.
6: I'm Jeff Palermo.
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9: A drive in on I-12 showing a little backup around the Amead River Bridge on up towards O'Neill, but better when you get past that. Meantime, if you're making the drive in on I-10, that's been a very quiet experience this morning with no big problem spots along the way. You're moving at posted speeds, or at least close to it, into and out of the Baton Rouge area. And if you see traffic problems, dial #250, keyword Baton Rouge traffic. I'm Ray Romero.
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18: The story of today will be patchy morning fog and some more showers and storms, especially this afternoon and evening. We're going to get those highs up to 85 degrees under a mixture of sun and clouds. And as we enter the second half of the day, that's when storms will begin to fire. They will be numerous in nature, but not everyone gets wet. Just be advised on that drive back home, you could definitely have some heavy downpours around the area. I'm meteorologist Baylen Rogers with your Storm Station forecast, WBRZ Channel 2.
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0: 6, Talk 107.3 FM, WBRP. Mornings with Brian Haldane, rolling right along. Hour 2 rolling right along as well. We're getting right back into our content here in just a quick second as we're broadcasting live from the Louisiana Department of Education's Teacher Leader Summit. This year's theme, Big Ideas Start Here. And we're going to dig in on that in just a minute with Dr. Sharon Clark, who is both with Bessie and is running the school as well, pulling double duty. Before that, though, got to remind you about the folks over at Mathurin's. You know where to find them. They're downtown on 3rd Street. They're in the Nicholson Gateway Shopping Center, and they are also Highland Road, just west of Kenilworth. And that's the location I want to tell you about right now, because that's the location where they were gone for some time and have finally come back. If you remember the old school Kenilworth supermarket, same family, same Mathurin's family. As they've come back, oh my goodness, the work that they've done in that store is unbelievable. You're going to find, look, it's grilling season, y'all. You're going to find all your choice cuts of meat. You're going to find a number of great Louisiana products. If you're heading out to the pool, heading out to the beach, there's no shortage of beer selection as well. Everything that you could possibly want, they've got for you at that Mathurin's. Now, also need to mention catering. They've got more than 50 different catering menus, 50 different trays that you can order. Or, if you want, call them, collaborate a little bit, and they will work with you to get what you need. Also need to tell you about the Mathurin's Rewards app. Earn cash towards more groceries every time you shop at any location of Mathurin's. All right, Dr. Sharon Clark is with us. She's the secretary and treasurer for Bessie in District 2. How are you this morning?
1: I am great this morning, Brian. How are you?
0: I'm doing very well. Could not be better this morning. I love coming out here. It's such a it is the whole thing is a vibe. It's,
1: yes.
0: To see the energy, to see the passion from a group of 7,500 teachers,
1: yes,
0: who want to be exhausted. If we're being honest, they want to be exhausted, but they're not. They're coming through here at an inspired clip.
1: Yes, teaching and learning. Yes.
0: I want to get to STAR Task Force. I said I wanted to lead with that, but I don't. I want to lead with your district a little bit. Tell me a little bit about District 2 and what makes it, I don't want to say unique, but maybe a little different than the rest of the districts.
1: I think District 2 is unique in the fact that we are really a student-centered district in the state of Louisiana. And, of course, that includes New Orleans, which is an all-charter school district except for one district-led school at this time, an elementary school. Mm-hmm. But as I go to different districts in the my district, I find that it's really student-centered, a lot of collaboration, very open to teaching and learning and making sure that policy and state mandates are followed. I think I have the best district in the state of Louisiana, one of the highest performing and most growth districts across the state of Louisiana, but a lot of collaboration goes on in District 2.
0: So talk to me a little bit about how you have that, it's charter heavy. Almost charter exclusive.
1: Yes.
0: So talk to me a little bit of how that makes it different for you as a Bessie member to represent.
1: So it does, because I have the district perspective, having come from a district-led system.

0: because along with being the Bessie member, you are you head up Sophie B. Wright.
1: Yes, I did.
0: So talk to me a little bit about that duality there, pulling both hats.
1: Well, it brings real-time initiatives into the school, so it helps keep me grounded as a leader when I make decisions on a Bessie board, because I'm able to see that, does this actually work in real time? Is it something that's practical for schools? How can we make sure it works? But I'm also able to communicate across the state to school leaders and advocating for what we really need versus what the theory is. So it's, I get to be the practitioner, but I also understand the policy and the theory when we are making decisions.
0: So your perspective as a member of the board is a boots on the ground perspective.
1: A boots on the ground perspective, and I'm able to make sure that when we talk about district policies and state policies, that schools are able to actually align and make sure that that happens in on a school setting.
0: Secretary McMahon came to your school.
1: Yeah. History rocks. Yes.
0: Tell me about History Rocks for those that are unfamiliar.
1: That had to be one of the best events and best events that we had had in the city of New Orleans and schools. And they wanted it at Sophie B. Wright, but I decided to invite all the high schools across the city of New Orleans. I think it's very important to make sure students have opportunities. And we don't have to agree, but we have to learn how to not agree and still participate. Yeah. And so we had students across the city of New Orleans from 16 high schools. And it was an electric moment, and the students displayed with the governor, the state superintendent, the secretary there, that they had just had the knowledge that the teachers are teaching the standards, and the kids were able to answer the questions before the multiple choice selection came out. It was an electric moment at Sophie B. Wright.
0: Very, very cool stuff. Okay, and I said I wanted to talk about the success through attendance recovery task force, the STAR task force, because as I understand it, attendance is going to be a big topic on Thursday out here.
1: Yes.
0: So talk to me a little bit about what this task force is, what is needed, and what y'all intend to do.
1: So, Brian, we are still working on attendance, to be very transparent. The behaviors of students and parents have changed over the years, and so attendance is not only isolated to small groups, but it's nationwide, it's statewide, it's citywide. And so we continue to work with parents and students and making sure they understand that missed minutes are missed days are missed opportunities for instruction with teaching and learning. And as we begin to change the mindset again, especially with the pandemic, and recreate those habits, that coming to school is important. So what I want to tell parents, your child has to be in a seat in school, learning, socializing, and growing.
0: We're talking with Dr. Sharon Clark. She's with the Louisiana Board of Elementary and Secondary Education out of District 2. Talk about attendance from the perspective of this task force is not just within the school. You're bringing community leaders in from other areas as well, because when you talk about non-attendance, you talk about truancy. When you talk about truancy, you talk about the court system.
1: Yes.
0: But you're going even broader than that.
1: Yes. So we're bringing in the judges. We're bringing in local agencies that help with attendance in the different districts, because all districts operate differently with attendance and truancy. And so we're making sure everybody understands that there are a set of laws and rules and practices that we must all abide by, and legislation for truancy. And what defines truancy? What defines chronic absenteeism? So now that we've got these policies in place, we've also, from LDOE, reached out to districts and provided assistance to districts who need more help or if you request help. So we have wraparound services for districts and schools and parents to make sure, again, that students come to school and understand the importance of coming to school.
0: You talk about the what when it comes to, you know, chronic absenteeism. When you talk about the what when it comes to truancy, are you able to get into the why?
1: We have different districts with different reasons. So sometimes we hit transportation. Sometimes we hear that kids don't have uniforms to come to school. Sometimes we hear that parents are not getting kids up. One of the major reasons we're hearing is that the kids are not relating to what's being taught in school sometimes. So there's a disconnect somewhere that we have to go back and put more real lifetime experiences in our schools to make sure kids see the relevance of coming to school.
0: Okay, and I might be stepping on a turn here, but are y'all able to determine what's a reason and what's an excuse?
1: Yes, we are.
0: Okay, because I can totally understand. And yeah, if there's not a parent in the home to get somebody off to school, hey, look, I'm rewinding the clock to when I was a sixth grader. If my mom and dad aren't saying get up and get to school, I don't know that I am.
1: Right.
0: So, but there are different, there's levels, there's layers, right?
1: And I think we're starting to hear more social-emotional reasons why kids are not coming to school. When I was growing up...
0: Now you're going to get over to the side that I say is an excuse, okay?
1: Right. When I was growing up, you didn't have a social-emotional reason. You had to go to school. But these kids have real coping issues and...

0: real issues that we are learning more and more about, and making sure that, again, we're providing services for these kids, because you still need to be in school.
1: Yeah, no, absolutely. Right. I mean, at the end of the day, it's like, just get your butt there first. We'll work on the rest later.
0: Right.
1: So
0: that's the old school mental mindset.
1: Well, yeah, right. I'm kind of an old school
0: guy.
1: I'm
0: like that too.
1: So, yeah. Right. So but balance that out for me, because what kind of services can be? Uniform seems like an easy solve. That's a money issue. That's an easy solve.
0: Money. Yeah.
1: But you got some problems that are a little bit more deep, a little bit more ingrained in the home that I feel like would be a tougher solve.
0: Right. So at that point, LDOE has provided a different types of financial help and assistance, and building those teams within the schools to go out to that home to find out, hey, mom, what's happening? What can we do to provide support to you to make sure that this child gets to school every day? And once they hit those concerns, they are providing the services. Some of them are real in-depth concerns, and some of them the parent needs that child to go to work every day to help support that household.
1: Wow.
0: And we are coming across those types of issues.
1: So we need buy-in from the parents as well, is what you're saying.
0: We need buy-in from the parents, and to reiterate the importance that the child needs to be in a seat in school to grow, to develop, to become a better productive citizen in the United States. So, yes.
1: Walk me through the rest of what this task force is going to look like as far as, like, timelining it. Are we able to put a definitive date on when we should have goals in place, or is it just a rolling thing?
0: It is a rolling thing, but we do have goals in place. So now that we've put those goals in place, we are going to reassemble that task force to go and make sure and monitor that this is actually happening across our districts. Part of it was giving districts the opportunity to look at the policy, put the policies in place in their district, and to pull the data to see what's actually happening. Now that we have those things in place, we'll look at that data and see what's our next steps.
1: We're going to fast forward to bringing it around today, tomorrow, and Thursday a little bit. What are you most looking forward to here at the summit?
0: I am looking forward to seeing all of the educators, the excitement that I see so far, people coming in, and there's a lot of teaching and learning that's going to go on with the content, the standards, the new developments, the literacy, numeracy. So it's just exciting to see. Even I've met 4 or 5 superintendents that are here, and so they even see the relevance of being here, because there are administrative workshops, truancy workshops, attendance workshops. It's just a great place to be for educators today and the next couple of days.
1: Well, and the attendance topic is so big, because the truancy topic is so big, and the truancy topic is so big, because I'm sure it's down here in New Orleans the same as it is in Baton Rouge.
0: Yes,
1: crime's getting younger.
0: Yes,
1: crime is getting younger, and criminals are getting younger, and that there is a solve there, because we can get to them before they go down that path.
0: And the jails are getting younger, so you are correct.
1: And fuller.
0: Yes.
1: So
0: yes.
1: There's probably a tipping point where we can get to them before they're gone.
0: Right. And being in school, again, gives them that opportunity that they don't have if they're not in school. They don't learn. They have no access to it. And so the hope dies. So we do have to get them in school, even if it's just to make sure they get fed correctly, because that also helps the brain. So it's important that we go back to parents and reiterate the importance of being in school.
1: She is Dr. Sharon Clark. Last one before we get you out of here, you mentioned some of the superintendents coming in. What's the level of collaboration among superintendents directly to Bessie when it comes to something like this?
0: Having conversation and making sure that they are also participating on the different panels and in the committees. We make sure superintendents are part of our conversations. They're on the ground. So they're the practitioners at all times.
1: Give Lamont Cole a hard time.
0: I sure will.
1: Awesome. Yeah. She's Dr. Sharon Clark. Thank you so much for a couple minutes this morning. Can't thank you enough. We're at 7:49 at Talk 107.3 FM at WBRP. I need just a quick moment to remind you about the folks over at ExxonMobil. ExxonMobil has been around for 115 years, and they're looking not towards the past, but towards the future, specifically when it comes to carbon capture. The kind of work Louisiana has always done. I mean, we've been oil and gas. 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
2: I'm Nicole Murray with Your Money Now. Australian stock exchange operator ASX warned of higher spending in 2027 to upgrade its technology and develop new products, sending its shares plunging more than 12% in their worst day since 2012. ASX said its total expenses would rise by 21% in 2027 relative to the previous year. Walt Disney's Star Wars, The Mandalorian, and Grogu tallied an estimated $82 million in domestic ticket sales through its first 3 days in theaters. It is the lowest opening haul for a Star Wars title ever released by Disney. A popular raw dog food brand is expanding a recall of dozens of products over fears they may be contaminated with a potentially deadly bacteria that can sicken both pets and humans. Federal health officials warn that Raw Energy's recall impacts frozen dog food products manufactured between July 17th of 2025 and December 23rd of 2025. Futures are still moderately higher. That's Your Money Now.
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13: Look for accidents working on Jefferson Highway in Antioch and Airline and Sherwood Forest. If you're making the drive in on I-12, it's 17 minutes. Jubin to the 10-12 split. Westbound I-10, Highland to the new bridge. A 14-minute drive there as we are slowly starting to see a bit more volume as we move along for this Tuesday morning drive. I'm Ray Romero.
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0: 1073 FM, WBRP. Mornings with Brian Haldane, rolling right along before we dive back in our next news story, because we're good on guests until 8:15. I want to remind you about the folks over at Industry Makes. IndustryMakes.org is their website, a voice for industry at a time where industry needs a collective voice. All too often, the plants up and down the river, they find themselves in the crosshairs of a number of protests, people wanting to picket, people wanting to stand in the way of growth in Louisiana, when in actuality we do it better, cleaner, safer than anybody else around the country. Well, who's speaking up for those folks? That's where Industry Makes comes in. 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Now more than ever, we need a voice, because from the shoes on our feet to the products essential to our health care, Louisiana's industries are in the business of making it all. Our industries not only make the products the world needs, but they engineer the innovations the world demands for a safer and more sustainable future, all the while creating quality jobs, a predictable and stable tax base, better schools, and a better quality of life for our entire state. Remember, let others make noise. We'll make everything else. IndustryMakes.org. All right, so we've got less than a week to go in the legislative session. The two biggest pieces of legislation that have yet to receive final legislative approval are a new congressional map and the budget. Jeremy Alford is the publisher with LaPolitics.com. He spoke with our news partners at Louisiana Radio Network and says the Senate has yet to make changes to the state's spending plan. Cut four, please.
1: A lot of folks are overlooking the fact that just a couple of weeks ago that the state ended up with less revenue to work with than it was supposed to.
0: The full Senate is expected to vote on a budget proposal today. Upper chamber will likely not go along with the governor's request to double the funding for the state's voucher program, known as L.A. Gator, which I know is not going to be popular. Stripping the funding is not going to be popular, I should say. Alford says besides the budget and redistricting, there are several other pieces of legislation that lawmakers would like to send to the governor's desk before the session ends on June 1st. Cut five, please.
1: The fortified roof tax credit is still moving in these final days. There's some issues involving pharmacy ownership, separations, and tort reform.
0: Teacher pay is also a big issue, and in the final days of the session, educators could see their salaries reduced by 2,000. Well, that's not entirely true. Could see their salaries not increased by $2,000 because Constitutional Amendment 3 did not pass on May 16th. The verbiage on this says reduced by. That's not true. Now, there is a potential plan in the works on that. We'll see how far it gets. Alford says legislative leaders are not feeling pressure from the public to keep paying a $2,000 stipend. Cut six.
1: I think that they see there wasn't a lot of support in the public for it, so I would be surprised to see if there's any last-minute support for it in the legislature.
0: I don't know that there would be a sense of urgency here, but what a great step it would be to find something along the way before sine die. Find a little something to just kind of show that, okay, this is what public sentiment was, but damn it, we care about teachers. There should be some room for saying, damn it, we care about teachers. There's almost got to be. By the way, yesterday afternoon, Governor Landry announced an 11:30 a.m. press conference with Senate President Cameron Henry and House Speaker Philip DeVilliers. So we'll see what's coming up in that press conference. I can tell you on the heels of that press conference, there will be another press conference right after that one. The governor is going to head up to Alexandria, Louisiana. So after his 11:30 here in Baton Rouge, the governor, LED, and local and regional partners are going to announce a major economic development project coming to central Louisiana. That will be for about 2:30 this afternoon is when we'll hear about that one. So a little bit fired up to see what's going on that front as well, because, well, the press release came out last week that LED has surpassed $100 billion worth of revenue and jobs and new business coming to Louisiana. It's remarkable work. It really, really is, especially when you consider how different things get stymied in the state capitol, and Susan Bourgeois's office just keeps on moving forward. So looking forward to both of those press conferences from the governor coming up later on this morning. Right now, we are coming up on 8 o'clock at Talk 107.3 FM. 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
4: From ABC News, I'm Sherry.

0: Preston, more strikes launched on Iran, even as President Trump says a peace deal is near and Iranian officials arrive in Qatar for talks. From the White House, here's ABC's Rachel Scott.
1: U.S. Central Command describing the strikes as self-defense that targeted missile launch sites and Iranian boats that were attempting to put mines in the Strait of Hormuz. Secretary of State Marco Rubio saying the strait will be open one way or another, but did not provide details on how that would happen.
2: It's going to take a couple days to settle on, even down to the disagreements over a word, sentence. So we'll have to work through that.
1: On Saturday, President Trump said a framework for a deal to end the war had been largely negotiated.
0: Iran's supreme leader declaring this morning America will no longer have a safe place in the region. Texas Senator John Cornyn had a safe seat, serving five terms until President Trump endorsed his opponent in today's primary runoff. ABC's Jim Ryan with more on the Republican fight in Dallas.
3: John Cornyn first got to the Senate in 2002 and has easily won re-election every 6 years. With financial backing from the likes of George W. Bush and Rupert Murdoch, he's considered an old-school conservative. Challenger Ken Paxton's war chest is filled with money from lesser-known but equally powerful donors who like his hard right leanings.
0: President Trump getting a medical and dental exam at Walter Reed today. It's his third dentist appointment in 5 months. In Southern California, thousands of people are being allowed back in their homes after the worst case scenario of a catastrophic explosion at a chemical tank was averted. There's still a threat of a smaller explosion, so some are still being kept away.
4: I'm very, very optimistic moving forward that we're going to continue with the success. Everything is stabilizing, and we're going to get them home as soon as possible.
0: Orange County Fire Chief Craig Covery. Two children and two adults killed in Belgium today when a train collided with a minivan. 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
9: This is a Bloomberg Money Minute. The board of energy giant BP has removed its chairman due to, quote, serious concerns about governance standards, oversight, and conduct. The sudden and unexpected departure of Albert Manifold comes as the company has been working on turning itself around after years of poor performance. Wall Street is set for gains to start the holiday-shortened trading week on hopes for a Middle East peace deal. Shares in rocket and satellite companies are rallying in the early trade. They've been on the move since SpaceX filed last week for what could be the largest ever initial public offering. And a video conferencing giant's push into artificial intelligence is paying off big. Zoom says it's pocketed about $1 billion on an investment it made in AI startup Anthropic in 2023. Zoom invested in the startup as part of a partnership to use Anthropic's Claude models. Zoom has been making a push to add more artificial intelligence features, such as a workplace AI assistant. Courtney Dunhoe, Bloomberg Radio.
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11: Traffic volume remains on the light side for the time being. That includes I-12, where it's just 14 minutes from Juban to the 10-12 split. Westbound I-10, Prairieville to Highland, 5 minutes, and 14 ahead of that from Highland on up to the bridge. We do have a few crashes around, including one at Highland and Highlandia, not far from the I-10 interchange. I'm Ray Romero.
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14: The story.

Up today will be patchy morning fog and some more showers and storms, especially this afternoon and evening. We're going to get those highs up to 85 degrees under a mixture of sun and clouds. And as we enter the second half of the day, that's when storms will begin to fire. They will be numerous in nature, but not everyone gets wet. Just be advised on that drive back home, you could definitely have some heavy downpours around the area. I'm meteorologist Baylen Rogers with your Storm Station forecast, WBRZ Channel 2.

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1: 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Hour 3 coming your way right now. Brian here with you. Bree Lynn producing back in the 180 Pros studio. 180 Pros, that's your IT provider, your IT partner. We got a busy hour this hour as we are outside of the 180 Pros studio. We are on location. Bree Lynn, can you pull me out of my own ears? We are on location at the Louisiana Department of Education's Teacher Leader Summit here all this morning, here all tomorrow morning as well, diving into every facet of education as the theme out here is big ideas start here, which is really, really awesome. This is our third or fourth year coming out to the summit. Absolutely love being here. It's like being on the front lines for where education in Louisiana is headed next. But educators turning big ideas into better outcomes for students. Louisiana has made historic educational progress, and our state is poised to accelerate on that front. These are the discussions we want to be here for. Simone Champagne is going to join us in about 8 minutes from right now. Kevin Birkin is going to join us as well. Both are BSEE members, and we will have a number of great conversations. A bit about BSEE's overview of what BSEE is. Talk with schools, talk with educators, talk about where the information could trickle upstream, as it were. Right now, though, time for This Day in History.
0: There aren't many times when going backwards actually moves us forward, but this is one of those times. This Day in History.
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6: In the year 1927, the last Ford Model T rolled off the assembly line. Beautiful car. And it was the Model T that changed America, helping put everyday families on the road for the first time.
1: Wait. I mean, what year?
6: 1927.
1: No, we got to start earlier than that. We got to start in 1897. 1897. Let's take you to Dublin, Ireland in 1897, where Bram Stoker first published Dracula.
6: What?
1: Yes.
6: How did I miss that?
1: I don't know.
6: Oh, gosh.
1: I don't know. But, it's one of my favorite books of all time. So,
6: yep.
1: Obviously, I was going to be on top of that one.
6: And then all the movies. Gosh, I want to say there was one that I watched. To me, all the movies just aren't good. But there was one that was. Really? Okay.
1: I think the Gary Oldman, Keanu Reeves. The 1994 one, Bram Stoker's Dracula, is the most accurate to the book. And I hate saying it out loud because it was before he really got good as an actor. But I thought Keanu Reeves was excellent in that.
6: Really?
1: And Anthony Hopkins was even better.
6: I need to go watch that.
1: Cary Elwes was good. 90s movies had more stars, like deeper down the roster of who was in the movie. You know, movies today, you'll have like one or two stars. But, I mean, go back and pull up. I'll do it right now. I've got the IMDb app. Go back and pull up who was in 1994's Bram Stoker's Dracula. It was, you're going to hear a lot of names here. You ready?
6: Yep, I'm ready.
1: I'm sorry, not 94, 92. My bad. It was 1992. But how about Gary Oldman, Winona Ryder, Anthony Hopkins, Keanu Reeves, Richard E. Grant, Cary Elwes, and who was there? There's Tom Waits. Monica Bellucci, and there was one more that I'm missing. Who am I missing here? But like, I know I'm missing one more.
6: That's a plethora of just bangers in Hollywood.
1: I know. It's a deep roster. I thought it was a really well-told version of the story. It's the closest one to the actual novel. A lot of Dracula movies just go off.

0: the rails with the blood and gore. Huh. This one had no shortage of blood and gore, and if I'm being quite honest, it had a lot of sex. And but so did the book, though.
1: Yeah, so did the book. The book was all about that.
0: An uncomfortable read as a sophomore in high school when you got to, like, read out loud in class.
1: Oh, no. No, they made you do that in class.
0: Sophomore at an all-boys high school.
1: Oh, God.
0: Oh, yeah.
1: Knowing your testosterone is just raging.
0: And everybody in class is just as juvenile as can be about everything, just snickering about everything. But, yeah, our teacher would, like, we would have to pick a passage and read it. And, of course, I'm going to go all in for, like, the dirtiest thing out there.
1: Oh, gosh. Okay, 1940, the Dunkirk evacuation began during World War II. In 1972, the U.S. and Soviet Union signed the Anti-Ballistic Missile Treaty. Okay. And keeping it back on Hollywood, in 1977, Star Wars debuted yesterday. So here's the deal.
0: Really?
1: Even though it debuted yesterday, the first Star Wars only had 32 theaters at launch. And so everybody on this day in history was starting to get into that craze where people were thinking toys. It just, we know what Star Wars is to this day, you know?
0: Yeah.
1: In 2020.
0: What year were you going next?
1: 2020, but I can pause it.
0: Let me stop in on 1996, just because I like doing this. It was 30 years ago today that LSU beat Georgia Tech 29-13 in the old Alec Box Stadium. That win put them in the College World Series. 29-13 as a baseball game is ridiculous.
1: Wow. Yeah. Holy cow. In 2020, protests began in Minneapolis after the murder of George Floyd, who was on this day in history killed yesterday.
0: Yeah.
1: Let's see.
0: Who put that out there is like yesterday that... I'm trying to remember who put it out there on social media that yesterday was George Floyd Day.
1: Really? And we have a day for him?
0: On Memorial Day? On Memorial Day?
1: Oh,
0: you're going to call it George Floyd Day? Are you kidding me? That's ridiculous.
1: That's morbid. Oh, yeah. No. And in 2021, President Joe Biden orders U.S. intelligence agencies to intensify efforts to investigate the origins of COVID-19.
0: Oh, really?
1: Which I remember, didn't we know almost immediately that it came out of Wuhan, China?
0: It came out of Wuhan, China, and you know, they had a coronavirus laboratory in Wuhan, China. No chance it came out of there, though. Everybody said it came out of a wet market.
1: Yeah.
0: From eating weird animals and such.
1: Yeah, I remember that. Oh, gosh.
0: Yeah, which was such garbage.
1: Yeah. Birthdays. Stevie Nicks, 1948. Lenny Kravitz, 1964. John Wayne, 1907. Let's see. Sally Ride, 1951. Hank Williams Jr., 1949.
0: I'll add Miles Davis in 1926. Matt Stone, who, if I'm not mistaken, is one of the creators of South Park, born on this day in 1971. And Lauryn Hill was born on this day in 1975.
1: All right. Notable deaths. I don't have any, Brian.
0: I got Art Linkletter, died on this day in 2010. I had Sidney Pollack as well. I got to go back on my screen here. Hang on. Bear with me. Sidney Pollack passed on this day in 2008.
1: Okay. And today is National Paper Airplane Day. Let's go with it.
0: Fine. That'll work. It's 8:13 at Talk 107.3 FM WBRP. Got to remind you about the folks at the Baton Rouge Metro Airport. 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They're going to leave on the Friday before. They're going to come back on the Sunday after. 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Quick break. Simone Champagne from Bessie joins us next.

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2: I-12 is just a 13-minute drive between Jubin and the 10-12 split. If you're traveling westbound I-10, Highland to the bridge, a 13-minute drive there. We do have an accident on the I-110. This is going to be northbound near the North 22nd Street exit. It's right in that curve area, so you do tend to come up on this pretty quickly. Right lane is blocked, but there's very little, if any, backup. I'm Ray Romero.
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0: 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Mornings with Brian Haldane, rolling right along, broadcasting live from the Louisiana Department of Education's Teacher Leader Summit. Getting right back into the content here in exactly 60 seconds. Got to remind you about the folks over at One Bath and Closets. 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All right, time to dive back in here at the Department of Education's Teacher Leader Summit, keeping the guest list rolling. We've got Simone Champagne on with us right now, a member at president and member at large for the Board of Elementary and Secondary Education. Simone, welcome to Talk 107.3. How are you? Oh,
1: thank you, Brian, for having me. I appreciate it.
0: Glad to have you on. Glad to be having this conversation this morning. Want to start off kind of big picture, and then we're going to narrow down and talk about you a little bit in a minute, but let's start off big picture. Bessie's role is what?
1: Bessie's role is, I look at it this way. We're the legislative arm of the Department of Education.
0: Okay.
1: I think that's the best way I can describe it. We do the policy, and we implement policy and those types of things. We vote on that. The department is the boots on the ground.
0: Right.
1: They are there for the day-to-day operations. They're very good at it, and so we're fortunate. But that's the best way I can describe it, is we're the legislative arm.
0: So within that, there's two different conversations to be had. The conversation you all have with admin, like Dr. Brumley and his team, and then the conversation you all have with said boots on the ground with the actual teachers and superintendents and whatnot. Let's start with Dr. Brumley and his office. What's that relationship like?
1: Oh, it's a wonderful relationship. We're so fortunate. Dr. Brumley, the best thing I say we could have done 2 years ago with Bessie is enter into another contract with Dr. Brumley.
0: Yeah.
1: He has moved our state forward in a way that has not been done in the last 20 years. That relationship is really awesome. We can call on Dr. Brumley, and anyone can call on Dr. Brumley, basically. We can call his staff people. If we get questions,

0: questions from districts that we just can't answer, mm-hmm. we know for a fact that we can call one of his employees mm-hmm. and get the accurate information. And not only accurate, but they intervene a lot because they are the boots on the ground. So we're very fortunate for that awesome relationship.
1: I know one day he's going to want to shake the past, but I always tend to bring it up because when Dr. Brumley first took over that job, we went into COVID. And then after COVID, we had the hurricanes of 2020 and 2021. That man spent the better part of three and a half years just getting his feet underneath them with it was crisis after crisis after crisis. It's hard to get kids to learn when they're sent home from the classroom.
0: Right.
1: It's even harder to get kids to learn when their classroom's been destroyed by a Cat 4 hurricane.
0: Correct.
1: So I just that turnaround there to see the job he's done when you have to subtract those years from his resume, but I would include them because of the way we, pardon the pun, stayed afloat.
0: Right. Definitely. Thank you. I would definitely include those because it has shown where Louisiana has gone. Mm-hmm. In those years. For us to be at the top of the list
1: yeah.
0: of states in the nation right now in recovery is, I can't give him enough accolades, he and his department, and Bessie, and the part of Bessie, for continuing to move that momentum forward. Mm-hmm. Yes, we're just very fortunate to have him.
1: Simone Champagne is Bessie's president joining us right now. Okay, let's pivot to the other part of the conversation.
0: Okay.
1: And that's when you get into the individual districts and the individual schools. Tell me a little bit about what those conversations are like and how they're handled to know that, you know, if y'all are the legislative arm, y'all need feedback. You know, you need feedback.
0: Right.
1: And it's good to get feedback from Dr. Brumley. It's better to get feedback from those who have 30 kids sitting in front of them.
0: You're right. And the best part, I tell people, of this job mm-hmm. is getting into those districts.
1: Yeah.
0: And we have traveled the state quite a bit and will continue to travel the state quite a bit on touring individual districts and classrooms. When I walk into a classroom, what I see is the last couple years is we have teachers that are actually, well, they've always been wonderful, but we have teachers involved in that classroom day to day. They're making sure that the kids that they teach are on target.
1: Mm-hmm.
0: And they do that by, you can go into a school, and this is, I loved watching this. You can look and they will know where every child is.
1: Yeah.
0: In the way of their curriculum
1: mm-hmm.
0: and their learning. So they track that so that they know where they're at. They're just awesome. And you know what I say? We see teachers that do a wonderful job. And that's what's getting us where we need to be in this state. It is because of them. Then you also see happy kids.
1: Yes.
0: When I walk into a classroom, the kids are, they're invested in what's going on. They communicate very well, and they're just articulate and very smart, and I see, and they're happy. They're smiling. That's what I see.
1: We're talking with Simone Champagne, the president of the Louisiana Board of Elementary and Secondary Education. So keeping on that front, let's talk a little bit about what is Bessie's role when it comes to, I mean, if you're talking on the legislative end, you're talking about advancing plans on the front end. What's Bessie's role on the support end to make sure teachers are being supported?
0: Well, on the support end, on Bessie's role is to advocate for policy and procedures. But we also support teachers in the way that we address the accountability system a couple years ago.
1: Mm-hmm.
0: We go ahead and we the ones that are the arm of certification
1: mm-hmm.
0: For teachers, as well as training. You know, a couple of years ago, we did adopt Let Teachers Teach.
1: Yes.
0: Which has been awesome. You know, we relieve them of some of the training that they need. But if they need any type of certification, that is Bessie's role in the department, of course. But we issue those certifications and vote on them, as well as the policies that we enact on accountability. So we give them that backup, is what I want to call it.
1: You know, you brought up Let Teachers Teach. We got a couple of years in the rearview mirror now with Let Teachers Teach. I mean, two?
0: Yes, two.
1: Have we found anything from then till now that dropped off that shouldn't have dropped off? Anything that we need to go back and reinstate along the way?
0: I would say no.
1: Okay.
0: I think that we have done a very good job in the department of dropping off the things that teachers really were just burdened
1: mm-hmm.
0: Every day for,
1: yeah.
0: that they really was taking their time away from the classrooms. We want those teachers in the classroom teaching our kids where they're awesome at.
1: Yeah, because when the only hindrance to it, or the only possible holdup to it was a little experimental in its concept, right? Let teachers teach. You get rid of all the other bureaucratic garbage that had been built up over years, but you can't know what's garbage until you know. You can't know you're missing it until you're missing it, I guess.
0: No, correct.
1: So it's good to know that, you know, 2 years worth of a data set,
0: right,
1: we're able to say we did good.
0: And we wanted to make sure that it wasn't just a cliche.
1: Right, right.
0: That, you know, we were just saying let teachers teach and didn't actually implement things to allow them to teach.
1: Mm-hmm. We've got Simone Champagne with us, the president of the Louisiana, president of BESSE. Simone, I want to ask you a little bit about your role as president, because it's a member at large position. What is your role as president as far as, you know, it's just where do you take BESSE, or do you let BESSE guide you?
0: No, we work so well together. I think it's a combination of both. Mm-hmm. But as president of BESSE, I'm the one that people will look to or ask questions or go ahead and when we're invited into districts. And I want to make sure that all of our BESSE members are involved, because I am at large. Mm-hmm. But we have 11 BESSE members, 3 are at large, and 8 are elected. Mm-hmm. So it's very important that we adhere to what the BESSE members, especially the elected ones that were elected by the people, that their districts know that they're there and available to them. So my role is to make sure that all of our BESSE members have that backup, is what I want to call it.
1: What's your background?
0: I'm a banker.
1: Very nice.
0: I'm a banker.
1: What made you want this gig?
0: I love education. I served in the legislature for 2 terms, mm-hmm, 08 to 15. I wasn't on the education committee right off. Mm-hmm. I was more natural resource, because I represented the coastal area. Mm-hmm. So the coastline is really kind of was my thing in, mm-hmm, the legislature, that type of policy. But when I got on the education committee, I just found a real passion. I have 5 children, 10 grandchildren. So I just was very passionate about what we were trying to do. It was in 12 when we started education reform. And I was just very passionate about that, making sure that our kids had the education. And the parents deserve that also. And the teachers deserve to be able to teach their kids.
1: We've got just a couple minutes left with Simone Champagne. What are you finding to be the biggest challenge when it comes to moving the state forward? I know Dr. Brumley is doing a bang-up job, and our superintendents and our teachers, everybody is rowing in the same direction. But what do you find the biggest challenge when it comes to, you know, getting further up the charts?
0: Staying on pace.
1: Really?
0: We have to make sure that we stay on pace and continue moving forward, which I feel that BESSE and the department are doing an awesome job.
1: Mm-hmm.
0: I have always told people, and I've always told my kids this, you should always have a goal.
1: Yes.
0: Even though you accomplish one, there should be another one right behind it. So we just need to make sure that we keep climbing that totem pole. We still have a way to go, but we are making such great strides, so it's just to keep on pace.
1: This is going to be a bit of an odd question, but there's so many different factors that go into moving our education forward. How do you measure success?
0: I measure success by moving our state forward, educating children that hopefully, I mean, it takes a while, you know, before you can really see the fruits of your labor.
1: Mm-hmm.
0: Happy kids, awesome teachers, and them wanting to stay in our state.
1: Yes.
0: So there's a lot of components to that education. Education is the textbook, mm-hmm, learning. It's also the motivation of learning, as well as when we go out and we talk about jobs and resources in those areas,
1: mm-hmm,
0: internships, apprenticeships, making sure that the kids are so well-rounded that when they do come out of school, they have an idea. They don't always know what they want to do.
1: Right, right.
0: And I don't blame them, you know.
1: Yeah.
0: I tell people sometimes I don't know what I want to be when I grow up.
1: Right, right.
0: So I think kids coming out. So we have to keep that pace, continue to allow our kids to grow, and support our teachers in that effort.
1: Last one before we get you out of here. I couldn't help but notice you brought notes.
0: Yeah, but I didn't read them.
1: What, I was going to say, what did I miss? What did I miss in the notes that you wanted to make sure got out there?
0: I didn't read them. I think you've covered it all. I want to thank you for allowing me to speak today.
1: Oh, no. These two shows, today and tomorrow, are my favorite show. Well, some of my favorite shows of the year. Because to see these teachers rolling in here, 7,500 strong, rolling in here at the end of a school year.
0: Correct.
1: I would be exhausted.
0: Isn't that amazing?
1: Yes.
0: I mean, I just can't say enough good things about our teachers.
1: Same.
0: You see this.
1: And when you put yourself here and you see them and you see their spirit and you see their whole, like, it's in their eyes, it's in the spring in their step. They want more, they want better.
0: Right. And, you know, they could be doing something different. They're just getting out of school. They could have gone on vacation.
1: Oh, instead, they should be on the beach.
0: Instead, they chose to come here and learn more.
1: Totally. Totally.
0: I'm just so excited.
1: This is why I love being
0: here. So excited.
1: Absolutely. Simone Champagne, thank you so much for a couple minutes this morning.
0: Thank you. I appreciate it, Brian.
1: Of course. We're at 8:30 at Talk 107.3 FM, WBRP. We're going to have news, traffic, weather. Of course, we're going to start with ABC before we go to our local news after that. We'll have traffic. We'll have weather. Coming up on the back end after news, traffic, and weather, we're not done just yet. Kevin Birkin is going to join us. Whoop. I closed my little folder here. Kevin's the vice president of Bessie, and he's from District 7. So we'll move from an at-large perspective to a district's perspective. That's coming up next.
2: ABC News, I'm Sherry Preston. Attacks in the middle of a ceasefire in the Middle East. The Pentagon says it launched strikes on missile launch sites in Iran, even as talks between the U.S. and Iran continue. ABC News Chief Global Affairs Anchor Martha Raddatz.
3: Days of talks, which we've had days of talks before, it's over and over, it repeats itself. The thing that's astonishing to me is those so-called defensive strikes. Of course, we all heard they had obliterated these missile sites, that all of that was not a threat anymore because we had gotten rid of the Navy and everything else.
2: Runoff election day in Texas, and the big one is on the Republican side of the Senate race. Incumbent John Cornyn faces Attorney General Ken Paxton. He has the backing of President Trump. Thousands of people getting to go home in Southern California, with emergency officials now saying there is no more threat of a large explosion at an Orange County chemical storage tank. Two kids among the four dead after a train hit a school bus in Belgium. This is ABC News.
4: I'm Joan Burns in the Talk 107.3 Baton Rouge Newsroom. With just 1 week left in the legislative session, it seems there may be hope for finding money for teachers after all. Here's Andrew Greenstein.
5: Governor Landry and legislative leaders will be holding a news conference about potentially extending the stipend scheduled for 11:30 this morning. Deshay Oaks, the president of the Louisiana Federation of Educators, says eliminating the stipend would put teachers in a tough financial spot.
6: It will make a difference of them being able to support their families or not.
5: Oaks says if the legislature does not come through by June 1st, one possibility is for school districts to step up and increase their teachers' salaries themselves.
6: The main concern with that would be the rural school districts that may not have that money.
5: I'm Andrew Greenstein.
4: A report from the Louisiana Illuminator says the governor wants to issue an executive order to move $150 million from general school district funding into teacher pay to avoid that pay cut. Again, that news conference is set for this morning at 11:30. The two biggest pieces of legislation that have yet to receive final legislative approval at the Capitol are a new congressional map and the budget. LawPolitics.com publisher Jeremy Alford says, besides the budget and redistricting, there are several other pieces of legislation that lawmakers would like to send to the governor's desk before the legislative session ends June 1st.
7: The fortified roof tax credit is still moving in these final days. There's some issues involving pharmacy ownership, separations, and tort reform.
4: The SEC spring meeting gets underway today in Destin, Florida, and there will likely be lots of discussion about expanding the college football playoff from 12 to 24 teams beginning in 2027. The Big Ten, ACC, and Big 12 want to see that happen, but a CBS Sports survey shows SEC coaches and athletic directors are split on that. USA Today national college football writer Matt Hayes.
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10: 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That includes I-12, where it's 12 minutes from Jubin to the 10-12 split, traveling westbound I-10, Prairieville to Highland Road, 5 minutes, 13 ahead of that, Highland to the bridge. And along LA-1, you're at 9 minutes from Addis to the I-10 on-ramp. No major problem spots, at least for the moment. 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
5: The story of today will be patchy morning fog and some more showers and storms, especially this afternoon and evening. We're going to get those highs up to 85 degrees under a mixture of sun and clouds. And as we enter the second half of the day, that's when storms will begin to fire. They will be numerous in nature, but not everyone gets wet. Just be advised on that drive back home, you could definitely have some heavy downpours around the area. I'm meteorologist Baylen Rogers with your Storm Station 4. 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
6: Hey, 836, Talk 107.3 FM, WBRP. Mornings with Brian Haldane rolling right along, broadcasting live from the Louisiana Department of Education's Teacher Leaders Summit. And, man, it has been fun so far. We're not done yet. The theme this year, Big Ideas Start Here. And that's where we're pivoting to right now. Kevin Birkin is the vice president of the Louisiana Board of Elementary and Secondary Education. He's also out of District 7. Joins us right now. Welcome back, sir. How are you?
7: Thank you, Brian. It's great to be here again with you. I was here with you last year and continued great things out of education here in Louisiana.
6: Do we want to pick up on that part first before we get into some of the other things I was going to ask you about? Is like from last year to this year, what have we seen out there just really, you know, out on the front lines?
7: So this is the first true year of the new accountability system that we put into place a couple of years ago. So excited to see what's happening there with the schools. From what I've seen, though, we visited several schools, Dr. Brumley and myself, in my district a few weeks back, and each one of those elementary schools, they had a wall of all the names of every child in there with color-coded depictions of each kid, where they are right now, because one of the components of the new accountability system is growth. Right. So we want to take the kids that are the bottom 20%, or we want to move them up, and those, we want to move those up. And so each one of those kids, the administrator and the teacher is talking about this. Are they the red? How do we get them to the yellow? Are they yellow? How do we get them to green? And so it was a wonderful thing to see.
6: So well, how does that work, though? Because somebody's got to be in the bottom 20%.
7: Yeah, well, true. But if you can grow them at the beginning of the year, at the end of the year, that's where our accountability system gives you points.
6: Right, right.
7: And that's where your school performance score
6: comes. So it's not just comparatively, it's individually as well.
7: It's individual. And what I've told people, whoever wants to listen, it's for the first time that I've seen that it is a true no child left behind. Each one of the kids had a chart, and that chart grafted each one of them where they are now and where how can we get them up.
6: Talk about that. Stick with that, by the way, because it's an important thing to note, is that like if each kid is up there, how dialed in are they to their own accountability, or is this a matter of the administrators and the teachers and everything keeping
7: this
6: an eye on
7: this? Is the administrator and the teachers developing a plan for
6: right,
7: each,
6: right, okay.
7: You know, and so we have the high dosage tutoring that plays into this, the $30 million that we get out the legislature for the last couple of years, and each one of those kids that really need help, we put them into this high dosage tutoring program, helps them get back to where they need to be, because the legislature a few years ago put in a plan that by third grade, if you're not reading proficiently, if you're not reading at grade level, you cannot do social promotion. They have to be able to do that. All of these things are in place in order for them to get where they need to be. Because we know, and you know,

0: that they learn to read to third grade. Mm-hmm. At fourth grade and on, you read to learn. And so it's extremely important.
1: No, that's exactly right. And that's one of the reasons we've been seeing the results we've been seeing is because we've put an emphasis on the front end.
0: That's correct.
1: And that's not to say that the higher end has been, you know, written off.
0: But we're still doing things on the higher end as well with the going into school with the double the college kids, they
1: dual enrollment.
0: Yep. But we have a dual enrollment for those who are not going to school too, and that is they can go with these business and industry come in, or they go to the business and industry and they learn as a dual enrollment for those that are not going to college. And so we're doing things there as well. And

0: those kids. We were focusing on math. You know, just 2 weeks ago, we had another great report. Harvard, Stanford, and Dartmouth did a study from 2022 till now. Louisiana in reading progressed the most out of any state in the nation. We were number two in math in progression since that time. So great things happening in Louisiana with regards to education.
1: You talked about that. There was a press conference earlier in the month that you
0: yes.
1: were one of the speakers at. What stood out about that moment to you? Was it just the progression itself, or was it the comparative, like, it's one thing to move up the charts. It's another thing to be in a good place in the chart to where, because we're going to see diminishing returns eventually.
0: Yeah, but so we go back to when you and I were here last year, and the nation's report card had come out in February, and that report card showed us to be number 32 in the nation, up from 49 5 years ago to number 32. I mean, it's a huge step.
1: It is.
0: Huge step. This is what came out a couple of weeks ago with another report card from those three prestigious schools that said Louisiana is leading the nation in reading progression and number two in math progression. And so it's just another one of an indicator that we're doing the right things, we're going in the right direction.
1: I guess here's a better way for me to ask it. We can show all the progress, and I'm not trying to diminish the progress, right? But if you're starting from a low enough point, all the progress in the world doesn't get you in the game with the rest of the players. So that where do we make the move to that?
0: Okay, so what I and social media and online and people have said that, and so you're expressing the sentiment of a lot of people out here. So which I would like to just say, you and I are old enough to remember the New Orleans Saints before they were Super Bowl champs.
1: Yes.
0: You see, and so
1: I like where this is going.
0: So we had to start believing. They would start winning. You know, in Louisiana, if we take our high school analogy of football, we were 0-10 and 1-9.
1: Right.
0: And so now we're 4-6 right now. We're moving in the right direction, and we're shooting for the Super Bowl. And just people need to start believing that, yes, the New Orleans Saints can win a Super Bowl, and the Louisiana's education can be number one in the nation.
1: Okay, so on that level, is Dr. Brumley Sean Payton, or are we still the Jim Mora days?
0: I think he is more of a Drew Brees kind of person.
1: Okay, interesting turn right there.
0: He's, in my opinion, he's the guy throwing the passes, hitting the receivers, and he's on the field doing what it takes. He's discussing with all of the coaches and on the sideline as well.
1: We're talking with Kevin Birken, the Vice President of the Louisiana Board of Elementary and Secondary Education. Kevin, I want to pivot over and kind of talk about what's next. I mean, we know where we've come from. You've been to the schools. You've seen the charts. We just talked about the charts. What's next? What gets us over the next hump?
0: So we're only a new this year into the new accountability system. So this thing is really need to take root. I mean, the tap root's going, but it really needs to really be a live oak, and the roots go deep. And so as this thing, as we continue on with this new system that we put into place, I think you're going to see continued gains. I hope and I pray that we'll see continued gains, and that we'll just keep doing what we're doing. It is the science of reading. It is fundamental math, all of those things. And we just keep pounding that in, doing the ancillary thing like the high dosage tutoring. All of those things play into us being able, the more kids that we can get to at grade level or third grade, the better we're going to see the results as fourth grade through 12.
1: What role does Bessie play on that front?
0: Well, we're just the policy. We work very well with Dr. Brumley and the Department of Education, which I think is the best education group in the nation. I think Dr. Brumley is the best superintendent in the nation. Our Bessie board just can't tell you what great people they are. And we are kid-focused, and we put the needs of the child first. All the decisions that we make and will make will be based on what's best for the child, for them learning, to get them prepared. And I think our rankings will show that.

0: that in the future. At least I hope so.
1: We got Kevin Birkin on with us for just a couple more minutes. I want to really pivot the conversation here. Louisiana has every different possible makeup within district that's out there. I mean, you're a rice farmer, for crying out loud. So, like, do we have, in order to keep everybody on the same, you know, quote-unquote path towards, you know, moving up the ranks in literacy and numeracy, but we have so many different diverse backgrounds within it. I mean, because there's a huge difference between Southwest Louisiana and Southeast Louisiana. There's a huge difference between Northwest Louisiana and Central Louisiana. Like, all those differences together, what are the commonalities that Bessie's able to lean on to say, this is what we're shooting for?
0: The commonalities is the science of reading, the fundamental math. All of those things don't change from region to region. You have to learn all of those things to be able to succeed. So all of those things, that our board members are diverse, just like the people, the kids in our. You got to understand that Louisiana has over 70% of our kids come from underprivileged, underserved areas.
1: Yes.
0: Over 70%. Now, if you take last year's result of the nation's report card, and they have extrapolated that out for the coming from the disadvantaged areas, mm-hmm. we were number two in the nation on that same nation's report card. Now, I don't agree that just because you're from a disadvantaged area that's more difficult to learn. We have been done a great job of just the fundamentals. Everyone's going to learn. Everyone's going to succeed is what we're striving for.
1: Before we get you out of here, let's talk a little bit about this year's summit. What are you most looking forward to?
0: Well, obviously the highest number of teachers and administrators that we've had ever, nearly 7,500. Oh, my gosh, yeah. these people that are here. And the thing about this summit and what it indicates and what so many teachers are here is that they want to be better at their craft.
1: Yes.
0: And I consider it to be a vocation because they want to do better. They want to be better at what they do. They're here to be better, to learn more, to bring that back to their classroom. So I'm excited about this summit as with each and that where we're going. The excitement, if these teachers, they want to be on a winning team too.
1: Right.
0: And so it's an indication that we have a record number of teachers here and that they want to do better and want Louisiana to do better.
1: So we're here for today and tomorrow for the show, but all the way through Thursday as far as the summit's concerned. Is there a particular topic along the way that you want to pull something out of?
0: Well, you know, there's one of the big things that's happening is, of course, is AI. And so there's going to be discussion on that. You know, we're focusing also a lot in Louisiana on truancy and chronic absenteeism. Mm-hmm. The Chief Justice of our Louisiana Supreme Court is backing this big time. Chief Justice Weimer is doing a great job of trying to get, if they're not in the classroom, they're not learning. And so we have an issue with that same report a couple of weeks ago showed that our truancy, chronic absenteeism went up. So we're really focusing on that, trying to get the kids in the classroom. Each district is focusing on that. So there's some things here at the summit as well.
1: Kevin Birkin, appreciate a couple minutes this morning. Thank you so much.
0: Thank you, Brent.
1: Absolutely. We are at 749 at Talk 107.3 FM, WBRP. We're going to have Your Money Now coming your way in about 30 seconds. After that, we are going to take a little break. When we come back in from that break, talking about teacher pay, because it's going to be a topic of conversation out at the state capitol, and it'll be a topic of conversation right here as well. Now, that being said, we're not done here after today. We'll be back out here tomorrow. Just to kind of give you a quick rundown of who we're talking to tomorrow as well. We're going to have numerous guests from the Department of Education themselves, but we'll also speak with Regina Hartley Beard, the Teacher of the Year, comes from Zachary. She'll be one of our guests too. Right now, here's Your Money Now.
2: An Iran peace deal is near. Shares of luxury car maker Ferrari fell 7% after the company launched its first fully electric vehicle called the Luce. The highly anticipated model marks a departure from the aesthetic of typical Ferraris and comes even as other luxury car manufacturers have scaled back on plans to launch their own EVs due to weak demand. OpenAI CEO Sam Altman said the rapid development and adoption of AI will not lead to global jobs apocalypse, and the technology had not claimed as many white-collar jobs as he had feared. Speaking at a Commonwealth Bank of Australia conference in Sydney, Altman said he initially was concerned about the impact AI would have on global employment levels. Australian stock exchange operator ASX warned of higher spending in 2027 to upgrade its technology and develop new products, sending its shares down more than 12%, marking the company's worst day since 2012. That's your money now.
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0: I'm Nancy Landry. 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
8: I-10 and I-12 are both continuing to move along at posted speeds with no big accidents or breakdowns, no heavy interstate backups to negotiate either. Looks pretty quiet on that front, at least for the moment, into and out of the Baton Rouge area. And the Plaquemine Ferry Boat is in service for the day. And if you see traffic problems, dial #250, keyword Baton Rouge Traffic. I'm Ray Romero.
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0: 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Mornings with Brian Haldane rolling right along. We got one segment to go before we get out of here. All done with our guest roster for today. And I can't thank everyone enough for hopping on board. Dating back to in the first hour of the show, Dr. Jenna Chasson was on before we were physically on the air. In fact, as I understand it, we were mid-segment with Dr. Chasson when we got all the problems fixed back in the studio and were able to get up on the air. Ken Bradford joined us, Mary Beth Derrickson, Dr. Sharon Clark, Simone Champagne, and Kevin Birkin all hopping on the show today. We got one segment to go before we get out of here. We will be back at it again tomorrow. We'll give you the rundown on the guest list tomorrow. Dr. Misty Davis is the Executive Director of Attendance Strategy from the Department of Education. She'll be on with us. Shanna Bieber and Jamie Abair, Executive Director of Literacy and Executive Director of Numeracy with the Department of Education, going to hop on tomorrow. We got Regina Hartley Beard, Louisiana's Teacher of the Year from the Zachary Community School District, going to join us. We've got Justin Wax, Principal of the Year from Livingston Parish School System, going to join us. And then Dr. Cade Brumley hits us up for two full segments before we close things out at the Teacher Leaders Summit. Now, taking you back inside the state capitol, there is a possibility for an extension of the teacher stipend. Governor Landry and legislative leaders are going to be holding a news conference about a potential extension of the stipend. That news conference is coming up 2.5 hours from right now. Deshae Oaks, president of the Louisiana Federation of Educators, spoke with our news partners at Louisiana Radio Network. He says, given how teachers have led student progress, the legislature should reward them accordingly. Cut 13, please.
1: We have improved, so you would hope that they would be able to find some money to be able to do the stipend statewide.
0: One would hope. Now, Oak says if the legislature does not come through, she's hoping other entities will pick up the slack, especially

0: since teachers are not employed by the state, but rather by their local school districts. Cut 14.
1: I'm also hopeful that maybe some of the school districts will be able to find some of the money to be able to help with maybe a smaller stipend or maybe even a bigger stipend for some of the local school districts.
0: And this is actually something that the EBR school board is looking at. In fact, as soon as we're back in studio, we're going to have to get Patrick Martin on with us from the East Baton Rouge School Board, or as many school board members as we possibly can, to talk about this, because the possibility of seeing a pay raise for starting teachers from 50K to 56, that possibility's on the table. Just how feasible is it? Just like, do you just wake up in the morning and find dollars? Okay. Were you moving dollars around that we found some inefficiency somewhere else? I'm here for that as well. Back to Oaks, who says taking away the stipend could have devastating effects on those who are currently teaching. Cut 15.
1: It's going to be very heartbreaking on their part, because it may be a difference of them having to find another job to add to what they already do, and that's going to just take away more from their family.
0: Why in the full Senate is expected to take up the budget today, but the disheartening part of this is whether you liked where the money was coming from or not on Amendment 3, there was money coming. Whether you liked, you know, the idea that we would have had to replace or refill trust funds, that the money was going to move in the direction of teachers. And I'm of the opinion, if you can give teachers money, give teachers money. We'll figure out the rest later. Give them money, we'll figure out the rest later. That doesn't seem like a hard equation to me. But then again, I'm the son of a teacher. I'm the husband of a teacher. I'm a little bit biased. Moon Griffon's next. We'll see y'all tomorrow.
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2: From ABC News, I'm Sherry Preston. The Iranians arrive in Qatar for peace talks. Marco Rubio says the Strait of Hormuz will be open again soon, and yet the U.S. military striking Iranian missile launching sites overnight. ABC Chief Global Affairs Correspondent Martha Raddatz has more on what some say has been muddled messaging from the White House.
4: They've said the ceasefire is not broken. Any military official I know and talked to said that ceasefire was broken about 3 or 4 weeks ago when there was firing across. But they want to keep this low. We're making progress, but we don't know actually what that progress is. And remember, the nuclear facilities were the key to this, and they seem to be putting that off more and more.
2: Israel's military clashing with Iranian-backed Hezbollah militants in Lebanon. One strike killed at least 12 people, including several members of one family. Two children and two adults killed when a train hit a bus in Belgium today. ABC's Maggie Rooley is at the foreign desk.
5: Seven children were on the bus when it collided with the train just after 8 a.m. local time. And local media is reporting the bus was on its way to a special education school. Now, there were no additional injuries, and the accident happened about 15 miles north of the Belgian capital of Brussels, where the bus can be seen now lying on its side. This morning, the president of the EU, Ursula von der Leyen, says she's heartbroken and that today Europe grieves with Belgium.
2: No catastrophic explosion at a failing Southern California chemical tank after officials said their worst-case scenario was averted. ABC's Alex Stone.
6: This would have been a huge chemical explosion, and it would have set off likely other chemical explosions from other tanks that are around it.
2: Wow.
6: And at other properties around the aerospace manufacturing center. So, yeah, this would have been a big deal.
2: There's still the threat of a much smaller explosion. Republican Senate runoff in Texas today. Longtime incumbent John Cornyn taking on Attorney General Ken Paxton. You're listening to ABC News.

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7: 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The food is great. The atmosphere is great. You're going to have a good time and tell them you heard it on the Moon Griffon Show.
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Hello, welcome to the Moon Griffon Show on this beautiful Tuesday, terrific Tuesday. Almost said Monday. God, it feels like a Monday. But as we celebrate Memorial Day yesterday, and I hope you stop to thank the good Lord for the men and women who died in front of us and give us everything that we have today. It was truly, if you

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1: 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Fleming opposes it. Fact, Letlow graded F, failure on border security. Fleming an A. Fact, Fleming opposes carbon sequestration. Letlow voted for it. And Letlow's fiancé is a big-time carbon sequestration lobbyist. And that's billions for some global companies and investors. Hiding money, hiding donors, so they can hide Letlow's record. Now, who's the fraud in this election?
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7: 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If you'd like to be part of the program, Matthew James Tax Pro Hotline. All right, so I just wanted to get that out. I just see things. I tell people sometimes I see things differently. I didn't say I see things right. I said I see them differently sometimes. And a different set of lenses. I didn't say your lenses are probably better than mine. I'm just telling you, from my perspective, I see things different. I look at something like Memorial Day. We're celebrating. People died for us to be free, not for the government to come in and say, hey, Moon, I'm going to take care of your health care. I'm going to pay your housing. We're going to let illegals come in. We're going to run up $41 trillion of debt. Everything's going to skyrocket because of the debt. And I'll get to that in a minute. So you talk about rhetoric. So Donald Trump is what we've had, three assassination attempts the other day. They shot somebody by the White House. Somebody shooting a gun over there by the White House. Don't know if they were shooting the president, but they wiped his rear end out too. So could you say that's fourth attempt? And the rhetoric from the left and the media and what they've said about Donald Trump in the last 10 years, absolutely insanity at the highest level. And how many times have we picked up a story and somebody that supported Trump got beat up? A lot. How many times you picked up a story somebody supported Obama got beat up? I don't remember any. I'm not saying it didn't happen. I don't remember. How many times we found out that a supporter of Joe Biden got beat up? I don't remember any. I don't remember any. But how many? Steve Scalise got shot. That may have been pre-Trump. I don't think it was. I think it was during Trump's first term. I might be wrong on that. You can correct me, folks. This is all memory stuff. So this past weekend, last week, this man was brutally beaten. He was an older gentleman. He was a Vietnam veteran. He was 69 years old. Devoted supporter of Donald Trump. He was brutally beaten outside his own house. Escondido, California. By the way, he died this morning. He died yesterday. San Diego reports the Army veteran died. He got beat up because he loved Donald Trump. Now, folks, this is the problem. If you go look at history, I'm just going to be blunt. Look at the history from Cuba to Russia to Venezuela. It doesn't matter. Go look at the history of communism. And it's a kill, steal, destroy. That make you murder your friends. In our country, you have a right for free speech. You can support Donald Trump. And you people that support Barack Obama, okay, I think he is the worst thing that ever happened in this country. I'm okay. Is that you want? You want to support AOC? Go ahead. You supported Joe Biden. You just stayed in the basement. The media causes a lot of this problem. We're going to sit here and let our country be divided by the left. This is the problem, folks. So this guy right here, in the name of just supporting his candidate, okay, a guy named Kerry Sharon, is dead. The attack was unprovoked.

0: wave a flag for your candidate anymore in this country, you might get beat up or killed. Single punch to the jaw, the victim that falls to the floor, there were subsequent hits in the victim's head area, required the victim be transported to hospital. The motive remains under investigation. His wife for 20 years believed that the yard sign has played a role. It's a lot of people, they don't like the flags. I don't know why. I support America. My husband is a veteran. They kill him. The house was decorated in American flags and Trump flags, known around town as the Trump House. They got a picture of him. You ought to see it. They make you throw up. Significant injuries. For what? Because he supported the United States of America? He supported Donald Trump? You can't support Trump no more. But that was built in over the last 10 years by the media and the Democrat Party. If you keep putting these people back in, this is going to be the norm because it's become the norm with the Democrat Party. How many times out of the mouths of these people, comedians and everybody else, they want to hurt Donald Trump and hurt the people that are involved in this people. Then the foolish people turn around and vote for the Democrats to be in charge. If you saw the picture of the man's face, I mean, this guy was brutally beaten because in America, he supports America, the American flag, God, family, country, and Trump. This is where we're going in this country, and people are still voting for the Democrat Party. That's incredible. The party of what I called it, hate and filth, because that's what it's become. You don't tell me. Oh man, what Marcus said, we got to take a break. Don't tell me about what these people cause. This is what they cause. Let's take a break. We'll be back. 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
2: 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On this Tuesday, it's easy to figure out why many members of the Trump administration continue to give access to Fox News. It's well watched by conservatives and generous to the president's men and women. Social media outlets will soon pass FNC's reach, but it will remain a comfort zone for the right. Nothing wrong with that when you consider that the other television news outfets are all committed left. The Trump administration is the most press accessible in history. Unlike many Democrats who boycott opposing points of view, it speaks with the leftist media. I guess the Trumpsters hope to persuade. Long shot. And you can imagine President Biden speaking with the opposition. Very rarely happen. Getting specific, I don't understand the Jake Tapper thing. CNN loathes Mr. Trump, and Tapper is right on board with that. He is deeply enmeshed in the gotcha game, so why bother with him? I'm not getting this at all. I do respect politicians and pundits that mix it up. That is a rapidly shrinking group. But I don't believe in rewarding contrived, deceitful behavior. Both parties should engage the opposition. Just be smart and honest about your agenda. 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
0: 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Welcome back. It is the Moon Griffon Show, 844-766-6607. Matthew James Tax Pro Hotline is the number if you'd like to be part of the program. I got some other stuff to work on. Last thing on this was the dealing with the Democrats and dealing with the hate, and they've got a man dead. I saw a picture. I just looked at the picture of his face. When I tell you they beat the hell out of this man, God, mercy. No mercy. No mercy. Democrats vote. Just no mercy. It's like that. Still reading it. If they went in the House, they impeached Trump 19 more times, which nobody wants to listen to. All lies, made up crap. While Bill Cassidy is not going to be the senator after January 3rd. It's just heartbreaking to see what these people have come. That's why I tell you, they line up together, they vote together. You don't get out of line with the Democrat Party. Sounds kind of communist to me. Keep talking about democracy, democracy, democracy. No, democracy to them is we tell you where to vote and what to say, and that's it. That's what you do. That's how you vote. And that's just the way it is. And if you get in the way with the, what they want to do, if you get in the way with what they want to do, I'm just telling you right now, they'll wipe you out. That's who they are, folks. Listen, I'm not being ugly. I'm being honest. I always like to say. I mean, being honest is one thing. Being ugly is something else. All right, so they had a bill that passed the House. I'm trying to figure it out, and I hadn't figured it out yet because I don't have time to read it right now. Apparently, the House already sent a bill, House Bill 906, to close the party primaries. I hope I'm saying that right. They want to close the party primaries already. They just want to close them. We ain't even seen how they work totally, but we do like the results of the first vote. I mean, 75% of the people voted to out Cassidy. I thought they worked pretty good. But Cameron Half-Ass Henry is going to bring the bill up. If I'm reading this right, they might get rid of closed primaries already, and we just started them. I told y'all what they would do. By the way, it passed the House with 67 votes, and I'm kind of shocked at the number of people that voted for it and people I know and be conservatives. You can go pull up House Bill 906. If it gets rid of the closed primaries, we hadn't even given them a shot yet, Harley, to see how they work. But now what I'm hearing is this, it gives the state central committee the authority to close their own primaries. Okay. I'm cool with that. But Cameron Henry may not be. See, Cameron Henry's going to take House Bill 906, and the word I get is Cameron Henry's going to try to mess this bill up to where they just get rid of the closed primaries. So that's what's going on. The House really voted for state central committees to have the authority to close their own primaries. So in other words, they got Democrat Party state central committees. If the Democrats say we're not going to close ours, they don't have to let anybody vote in them. Except Republicans, of course. They can let no party people vote. And this is what this is about. People like me got the vote when I shouldn't have got the vote in a closed primary. The state central committee has authority to close their own primaries. So Republicans next time can have the closed primaries. It passed the House with 67 votes. Follow me on that, 67 votes. And so now Henry has it, and they're scared that what they're going to end up doing, is getting rid of the closed primaries totally. 67 voted for in the House, 19 and said nay, and 19 didn't vote at all. So I'm worried what Henry might do with it. There's a reason half-ass is sitting there, folks. And I don't have any confidence in him doing what's right. Because he doesn't do what's right most of the time. And if it's something good, he'll shoot it down. If it's something bad, he will, he might approve that. By the way, a couple of things real quick before I move on. Governor Landry has a press conference with leadership on teacher pay raise at 11:30 a.m., We're gonna try to play that. I'm talking to Walker to see if we can play some of that. And of course, we have to take one more break after we get started, so we can't pick it up to about 34. But I'd like to see what he's going to do with the conference, press conference on something to do with teacher pay rates. So if we can, we'll try to play that for you at the end of the show. Now we'll have to take a break, and then we'll come back and catch you back in the deal, because I'm curious to see if we can catch him for the first 10 or 12 minutes, Walker. I think that's going to get the gist. I mean, Donald Trump's the only one I know 10 or 12 minutes won't do him justice. That's not even a good intro. But I don't think Landry's going to go that long. So what we're going to try to do is play that. The second thing I wanted to tell you, so kind of weird week for me, work week. So we were off yesterday. I'm here today. I'm not here tomorrow. I was supposed to be in Baton Rouge. I unfortunately had a very, very, very close member of our family, my aunt, that has passed away. And if you know outside of the family, man, it's be a lot of people and his family. And they'll be friends too, don't get me wrong. And I decided that I needed to be there, and I do. And it's a morning thing all the way to early afternoon. And I've made a decision that I'm gonna go to that. I need to be there. So Paul Hurd will come down and broadcast tomorrow for me. Thursday I'm back on, and Friday I already had a day taken to be out of town. I am gonna be out of town. And Daniel Erspoma would slide in on that day. So just kind of a weird week to be here 2 days, three counting the tape, and then be here, be gone a couple of days. So I just wanted to let you know that, just as a programming note, heard in tomorrow.

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1: 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Matthew James, Tax Pro Hotline. Thank you for being part of the program. 844-766-6607 is the number. It's a Matthew James Tax Pro Hotline. Walker, real quick. So I'm watching a baseball deal yesterday. You know how shocked it is, how hard it is to watch, and LSU's not in it? I mean, that was like, you expect LSU to be hosting a regional. I mean, can you imagine, you 24 years old, can you remember them all ever? Oh, no, I know you can't. You've been following this stuff for a long time. On the flip side, the Cajuns got in. We're glad for them. And they got a good draw. But like anything else, you got to go win baseball games. And I was, do you know if that's the only, I think it's the only Louisiana team got in?
5: They were the only Louisiana team.
1: Was it, McNeese had to beat Lamar 2 out of 3.
5: They didn't.
1: They didn't win any, did they? So they had a shot. LSU would have had to win the tournament. I guess all these other teams would have had to win that tournament too, like
5: Southeastern.
1: Nichols, Cypher, yeah.
5: But UL is going to Starksville, so. Be pumped.
1: You going?
5: Yep.
1: What time do they play?
5: Play at 6 on Friday against Cincinnati.
1: I think they got a pretty good baseball team. Just a little startled. I'm not startled because I watched the whole season play out. But when you watch it really develop, you feel, man, they're not even in the playoffs. And that they would if they would have been a 2 or 3 seed somewhere, 4 seed, that would have been fine. But, I just don't remember them not hosting many regionals.
5: Yeah, it's been a while. Cages have made a regional last 4 or 5 years, though. They missed it last year, but the last 5 years, they've been in one of the regional.
1: They've been in a deal. Wow. All All right. Well, congratulations to the Cajuns. But like I said, it was a little big shocker. And I know you keep up with it because it, and you can go, well,

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4: From ABC News, I'm Sherry Preston. A three-judge panel has temporarily blocked another state's plan to draw new congressional maps ahead of the midterms. Lawyers representing black voters in Alabama in the state's case argued that the same panel found the state map intentionally discriminated against black voters back in 2023. 3 months of positive reports on consumer confidence coming to an end. ABC's Jim Ryan with more on what's worrying people amid the rising price of gas and groceries.
5: The Conference Board's index is benchmarked to a 1985 score of 100. Right now, consumer confidence clocks in at 93.1, which is lower than the April number, but better than economists were expecting. Analysts at the conference board say the low reading on current conditions is tempered by consumers' expectations that things will be better 6 months from now.
4: Continued confusion over whether a peace deal is close or not in Iran. ABC's Ian Panels in Tel Aviv.
6: Days of repeated mixed signals about this deal to try and end the war. And having said a solution was largely negotiated over the weekend, President Trump, hours later, advising negotiators to not rush into a deal, then writing, the negotiations are, quote, proceeding nicely.
4: The U.S. hitting Iran with what it says were self-defense strikes overnight. Rising concern about the Ebola outbreak in Africa, leading to limits on who can come to the United States and from which countries they arrive. ABC's Faith Abube is outside CDC headquarters in Atlanta.
7: Americans who are coming in from affected areas can only enter this country through airports here in Atlanta, in Dulles, in Virginia, and also starting today, Bush Airport in Houston. And they're required to undergo enhanced screenings, including temperature checks. Meanwhile, if you're a non-citizen, you're banned from coming into this country at all if you've been into those impacted areas in the last 3 weeks.
4: Checking the markets, the Dow is down 80 points this hour, and the S&P is up 55. You're listening to ABC News.
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17: 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U.S. debt and the elephant in the room. Aim at bond market route as Fed's few interest could drive even larger deficits. Nobody listen to me. Nobody listen to me. Keep spending that money. Interest rates going to keep going up. Debt going to keep going up. More debt, more interest rate, more money to pay back. It's unsustainable fiscal dynamics are compounding with reflation story, turning a short-term problem to a long-end sell-off. Economic data indicating more inflation, as well as ongoing uncertainty about Iran, which preceded the bond market rout. High inflation, resilient growth, with typical lead markets to price in rate hikes from the Federal Reserve, flattening the yield curve and short-term rates rise money than long-term rates. So nobody wants to talk about it. Nobody wants to get the spending straight. Let me tell you something. Republicans are guilty in this, too, but Democrats would spend 3-4 times the money we have, and they never do care because they don't. You realize these people that keep voting for us do not care how much you have to pay for anything. They don't care if you can afford it or not. They can. And I've been bringing this up over there. No, I'm not a big national person talking to everybody. Uh, It's amazing. It's just amazing how much debt we've run up and nobody deals with it. Ever. By the way, not to bring psycho back into this, I read this all the time. They were riding around when Cassidy was in the voter for the infrastructure bill, and they bring in high-speed internet all over the state, these rural areas. And almost every article I pick up of a rural area, here's another one. Rural Louisiana town plans for high-speed internet get stalled again. We're fed up. Lake Providence. East Carroll Parish. I see this all the time. Almost every, you people in the rural areas, because we were told by Bill Cassidy, he's got all this infrastructure bill was to bring. And I remember when Kamala Harris that came to, was it Sunset, Louisiana? Something like that. To brag about all this broadband and all this stuff that we're going to do. Every time I look up, nobody's getting what they're saying. The internet company had installed five optical tables on the ground right up to the library where the event was to be held. Big event was held in northeast corner of Louisiana, Washington, D.C. Big event. But by the time the event early May, the celebration and exclamation point had disappeared from the post. A few of the speakers had to. Instead, leaders were again answering the question, where's the farm internet? We're furious. I'm reading this over and over and over again, and they keep talking about all this high-speed internet that's coming to these rural areas in Louisiana, and yet every time I read an article, it's about how high-speed internet's not coming. Once again, a promise made, promise not kept. If I was y'all, and you don't have your high-speed internet, this is me. I would call Troy Carter out of New Orleans, because he voted for it, and I would call one Senator Bill Cassidy, while you can, which we're down to 7 months with Bill, boy. And I would call him and ask him, what's this? When are we going to get this stuff that you promised that you went around the state talking about 50 million here, 30 million here, 20 million here, 100 million here? I would ask Cassidy. Let Cassidy explain it to you. He's still a senator for 7 more months, which is not a bad thing, 7 more months. I can take that. So anyway, I don't know what in the world they're doing. I mean, walk around bragging. Okay, so Mondani is opening his grocery store, folks. By the way, don't laugh at Mondani for opening a government-run grocery store in the state of Louisiana. They voted to study it, and they voted to do it. Experts slam Mondani's taxpayer-funded grocery stores. First location is expected to open in 2027 in the Bronx. 30 million East Harlem market slated for next year. Moves forward to plan city-owned grocery stores. And here in Louisiana, red state, we vote for them too. Economists, local business owners warn a proposal could crush small groceries by leaving taxpayers with a hefty bill. That's exactly what's going to happen. You got people out there that built their grocery stores off hard work and dedication, their livelihood, sweat and blood. And I know I'm telling you, running a business is tough. And you got a guy come along, oh, government can do it better. Yep, government can do it better. Yep, right. Government does everything better. It can raise your family better than you, can teach your kids right and wrong better than you. Open up the borders helps with killing babies, killing with fentanyl. It's just unbelievable what the government can do. Just look around the world at what the government can do. The initiative of Key Mandani's campaign plan established city-backed supermarkets across the city. Effort to lower food costs. We're going to raise the taxes on people so they can have a grocery store. And we're going to lower the costs over here so they're going to take $200 out of your left pocket and they're going to give you 50 of it back over here and you're going to think you got a deal. That's how socialism, Marxism, and communism works. It's a lie. And they don't tell us how much it's going to cost the taxpayers. AOC initiative and child care initiative. They don't tell you how much it's going to cost. And you know what's sad? Average person that thinks this is a good idea, they're not going to ask you because they think they're getting a deal. You know, every time the inflation goes up, it's way worse than tax increases. Adam Lee Holy of Manhattan Institute believes the city could address food affordability more efficiently through private sector partnership existing assistance programs. run and operate in a grocery store. I thought we had food stamps. And I thought the government was already giving people to help them buy groceries. How can they not afford groceries? Ha-ha! Printing the money, federal government debt causing things to skyrocket, so what they're getting can't afford to pay for it because we're printing money. It's like a cat chasing his tail or being in a circle thinking, boy, if I just stay in a circle, things are going to be different. You get in that socialism, Marxism, and communism circle, you never get out. You never get out. Okay, Walker, there's a bill that word the governor's going to veto, so Renee Moore with the Trucking Association may call if you do be looking for that. Because I want to talk about a bill. It's supposed to be a reform helping truckers and stuff, and the word is they think the governor's going to veto it, so let me see if we can get that in. I think it's really distraction and pretty wasteful distraction as an easy and better way to solve the problems. I don't understand. We got grocery stores selling food. We got the federal government sending as much money as they can to give people free food. And it's too expensive. By the way, they're causing it to go up, make it more expensive for the people who are actually out there working, getting a paycheck. You can't see this if you're blind, because they can't see it. First location, Bronx neighborhood of Hunts Point, is a part of a peninsula redevelopment project. Former spot for juvenile detention center. That's nice. They're going to build 700 affordable housing units. You want to see something? Let them build 740 affordable housing units, and I bet most of them are dumps after about 2 years. More than 50,000 square feet of public open space, 30,000 square feet of light industrial space, and more than 50,000 square feet of community facilities. And also includes a 20,000 square foot grocery market intended to serve the South Bronx, and the government's going to pay for it, and everybody's going to live happily ever after. They have all the food they want, all the Twinkies they want. That ain't gonna be cool. All the food you want, all everything gonna feel good. You're gonna get all this free stuff. You never gotta worry about nothing again. You got free food and food that's affordable. And the governor, you can go shake Mandani's hand for how great he is for the people. You may as well go across the pond if Fidel Castro was living and shake him and give him a big kiss. And all these other so-called great leaders, Maduro and all of them, that cause things to skyrocket. People can't even afford them.

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0: Yeah.
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5: Come back to the Moonphone Show. Great to have you back with us. Matthew James, Tax Pro Hotline, 844-766-6607. We're joined by Ms. Renee Amar, joins us with Trucking Association. Renee, how you doing?
6: I'm all right, Moon. How are you today?
5: I'm doing pretty good. Well, I didn't know if they had passed any bills to help anything out with dealing with insurance or trucking or whatever. So tell me what's happening with if you got a bill or certain bills that you feel like are passed or going to pass. So what's going on?
6: Well, these are not our liability insurance that our truckers have to have to put their trucks on the road. This is our workers' comp system.
5: Okay.
6: You know, that we pay for as employers, you know, I'm sure you know.
5: Mm-hmm.
6: So when our employees are injured on the job and they're out for a period of time, we pay for this insurance. And part of it is part of the medical system, and it's a medical fee schedule, and for them to get, you know, rehabbed and recovered, for us to get them, you know, back on the job and back into the system.
5: Yeah, so tell us what did they pass? Where is it at in the process, and what are you hearing?
6: So there's a couple of bills that have made their way through the process. There's one by Representative Emily Chenevere, and there's also one by Senator Brock Myers. Senator Myers' bill did not start off that, you know, necessarily the business community was totally in love with it, but there were some amendments that were put on along the way that were, you know, pretty pro-business friendly amendments that we would like to stay on the bill. We've got some issues with the dispute resolution process and the medical fee schedule. We won't get into that today, but also Representative Emily Chenevere's bill is a very strong workers' comp bill. It seems like what is happening now is that the governor is getting pressure from trial lawyers and from some of those folks in the medical community that do this type of, you know, workers' comp treatment of employees, and they want to keep the status quo and keep the system the way it is. And we are an outlier when you look at us across the nation. We have not reformed this system in 30 years, which I don't think surprises anyone. And so these are two bills that we need to get across the finish line. We are requesting the governor to not veto these bills, because that is what we're hearing right now, is that the governor is going to veto these bills.
5: Okay. When you hear stuff like that, that the governor may veto the bill, did they ever tell you why would he veto these bills? What would be the purpose of him vetoing these bills if you felt like these bills are really good?
6: Well, we're being we're told obviously that they get more pressure.

0: pressure from one side than the other, right? And so with, you know, you're just looking at purely the political side of it, that, you know, you get more pressure from, let's just say, the trial lawyers and the doctors that are, you know, doing these types of treatments, then you're getting, you know, accolades or, you know, we appreciate this from the other side, which is the business community, then we always feel like we need to kind of beef up our side and ask our small business owners and, you know, my trucking community and all the people in the business community out there to send messages to the governor, the speaker, and the Senate president to let them know that we really need to reform this workers' comp system.
1: What
0: all of our other pieces.
1: Yeah, what bill numbers are you looking at? You're talking about?
0: This is SB 408, and I want to say it's HB 546 by Representative Chenevert.
1: Okay. So let me ask you a question. These bills have gotten through what so far?
0: The entire parts of the process.
1: So in other words, your fear right now is that the governor vetoes.
0: Correct.
1: Oh, yes. My God.
0: Exactly.
1: Well, can anybody do anything to help with the bills right now at this point?
0: I mean, it's just public pressure at this point for people to call the speaker and call the Senate president and, you know, contact the governor and ask them to. I think maybe they might need to be concurred in, and so they can go in and strip off amendments and do things like that. But we don't. This is the point, Moon, where we might end up with a step in the right direction or something down.
1: Yeah.
0: Correct. Exactly.
1: Step in the right direction. You may well trip over. You may well step on a damn rake.
0: for the truckers, you know.
1: Hey, hold on, Renee. Hold on. All right, I got to go. Thank you, ma'am.
0: Thank you.
1: All right, we got to take a break. Be right back.
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5: Louisiana Radio Network, I'm Jeff Palermo. Governor Jeff Landry and legislative leaders hold a press conference later this morning to discuss teacher pay. Public school teachers are in jeopardy of losing a $2,000 stipend because Constitutional Amendment 3 failed on the May 16th ballot. According to the Louisiana Illuminator, Landry is proposing an $150 million that normally is dedicated to K-12 school operations replace the $2,000 stipend. We spoke with Deshae Oaks, president of the Louisiana Association of Educators.

0: educators before the governor announced this morning's press conference. And she told us if state government was not going to supply the $2,000 stipend, it would be left up to local school districts.
1: Maybe some of the school districts will be able to find some of the money to be able to help with maybe a smaller stipend or maybe even a bigger stipend for some of the local school districts.
0: We will have more on this developing story as the day progresses. LRN.
2: Turn up the power, Louisiana. It's back.

0: But wait, now there's even more power. The chase to $1 million is on.
1: Drivers, start your engines.
0: Enter the NASCAR Powerball, The Chase, second chance drawings for your chance to win cash prizes. 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
3: 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And once again, we're taking the show on the road. We'll be there to bring it to you.

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0: Then they better get on the trashrangers.com before that smell comes back.
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6: From ABC News, I'm Chuck Severson. Right now, it's another routine poking and saying ah for the nation's chief executive.
7: President Trump traveled to Walter Reed National Military Medical Center in Maryland today for what the White House called his routine annual dental and medical assessments. This marks his third visit to the medical center in 13 months. He had a physical in April 2025 and went back for a follow-up appointment in October, which the White House later said included a CT scan to assess his cardiovascular and abdominal health. His doctor said at the time the imaging was, quote, perfectly normal, and the president remains in, quote, excellent health. It's also the third visit to the dentist in 5 months for the president, who turns 80 next month. Karen Travers, ABC News, the White House.
6: Iran calling yesterday's U.S. air attacks a gross violation of the ceasefire. ABC News Chief Global Affairs Correspondent Martha Raddatz says the Pentagon calls them defensive.
8: They've said the ceasefire is not broken. Any military official I know and talked to said that ceasefire was broken about 3 or 4 weeks ago when there was firing across. But they want to keep this low. We're making progress. But we don't know actually what that progress is. And remember, the nuclear facilities were the key to this, and they seem to be putting that off more and more.
6: U.S. and global crude oil trading a little lower, but are still way up since before the Iran war. Global oil at just about $100 a barrel. National average of a gallon of regular grade gasoline, now $4.45, according to Gas Buddy. The Texas U.S. Senate primaries today. ABC's Jim Ryan says the state's senior senator is in the fight of his long political life.
9: John Cornyn first got to the Senate in 2002 and has easily won re-election every 6 years. With financial backing from the likes of George W. Bush and Rupert Murdoch, he's considered an old-school conservative. Challenger Ken Paxton's war chest is filled with money from lesser-known but equally powerful donors who like his hard right leanings.
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19: Hi, hello. Welcome back. It is the Moon Griffon Show. Hour number 3 of the Moon Griffon Show. Great to have you back with us. 844-766-6607. Is the number, and a guy that you see on national TV all the time is junkscience.com, among a lot of hats that he's wearing. But I call him my boy Steve Malloy because we love what he does. Steve, how you doing, brother?
20: I'm doing great, Moon. Thanks for having me back.
19: Yeah, everybody gets a nickname here, but I hate to say my boy because you probably know a hell of a lot more than me. So.
20: Well, you're not the first. So. Okay.
19: Well, it could have been the Jetsons had my boy Elroy, but I wasn't going to do that to you.
20: They used to call me Bad Boy Malloy.
19: I like that. I might have to incorporate that. First of all, we're going to talk a little bit about, I got several things we can go, but nuclear energy. And I just want to let you know before you start talking about nuclear energy that we have CCS, carbon capture sequestration. We don't need that. We got everything we need in carbon capture sequestration, right? I mean, that's going to take over the world with carbon capture sequestration. Am I right?
20: Well, yeah, we talked about this a million times before. There is no economic value to carbon capture. None. You know, it doesn't create productive jobs. I mean, it creates jobs, but they're not productive jobs. And, you know, these are the kind of jobs like we had someone go around and break windows just so we could repair them. You know,
19: sure,
20: it doesn't really create any economic activity, just moves money around. And in this case, these profitable oil companies, okay, because that's who's behind carbon capture, already profitable oil companies and more profitable than they've ever been before, just look at their stock prices, are stealing from taxpayers. You know, trivial amounts. I mean, it's a lot of money, but trivial for the oil companies. But they still want it. And it's all just stolen money, and they're not creating good jobs. It's not productive. It's bad, bad, bad.
19: By the way, I didn't want to get you off on that.
20: Yes, you did.
19: Yeah, you did. Well, here's another one that I wanted to tell you. So we got a Senate race, and the word is that it was spent CCS money –

0: has got into some of this dark money that's campaigned against, in this case, John Fleming. I'm not talking about the other candidate. I'm just talking about they beat him up and called him everything in the book, and he's with 911 in Russia and China, and he was with Dr. Fauci. Making, I mean, you ought to see this money. But as a lot of people believe, that's where they're getting the money from. So now we got federal money getting into local elections. And I always tell people that you got to be careful where all this money comes from. And if that is true, what I told you, I think it's true. If that is true, what I told you, now you're affecting a United States Senate races with federal money, Steve. You're paying for us to have elections over here in Louisiana.
1: It's really something. Well, you know, all that Green New scam money, and there originally was $1 trillion of it, and, you know, Trump knocked it down to about $500 billion. It's still a lot. And, you know, it hits elections all over the country, and including Louisiana. And if you guys are, if you're having an election that is being shifted by, you know, carbon capture money, boy, that is quite a shame. And, spotlight's got to be drawn on that because, you know, Louisianans should be picking for themselves who they want to represent them. It should not be, you know, done through federal taxpayer money that's been stolen.
0: Yeah, I'm concerned about it. I do this with the trial lawyers here. Man, once these, and talking about the TV trial lawyers, man, they get so much money and get to make it so much money. They tell you who to vote for governor, attorney general. They tell you who to vote for mayor, for Senate race. And they get all involved with this money. And then they sort of, in other words, they get to play power. They get to play politics. They get to tell people what to do. And that's always troubled me that we allow that. But here's the sad thing about it. Citizens vote that way. I hate it. I hate a negative ad, Steve. Why you vote with the people that are running the negative ads? That's what I don't understand.
1: Yeah, well, you know, ultimately, it's really the media's fault. I mean, you know, people do have the right to spend their money. We've had Supreme Court decisions on this, so it's political spending. It's legitimate.
0: Yeah.
1: But the media is, you know, dropping the ball and not pointing this out.
0: The media has, besides me, has written some stories about this. They really have here, which is shocking, but they hadn't pounded it.
1: If they don't pound it, nobody cares. If it's just a story here and there, it doesn't really matter. I mean, that tells you where they're just reporting to check the box. It really should be a scandal because Louisiana should be voting for, you know, their own politicians. It should not be federal, you know, dollars and out of state big money and all that kind of stuff.
0: You know what's funny? You're gonna laugh at me. Tell me if you think this was true. So I had a buddy of mine, he's no longer with us, he died about 10 years ago, but he was a big resource for me, and he'd been involved in state politics. And a politician called him one time, and this guy had a blog and everything, and he called him fussing about me. Yours truly, the nicest guy in showbiz. And he calls the guy and says, the difference between you and him is you write a story and that's it. He said, Moon takes a story, pounds it and pounds it and pounds it and pounds it and pounds it. I thought, well, that means everybody don't believe what I'm saying yet, so we got to do it another day. So I was laughing at that. He was bickering about me because I pound a story.
1: Yeah, well, that's the secret to Trump, too. I mean, Trump knows that you have to repeat stuff a million times. Sometimes, you know, if you've been watching Trump for 10 years, you know, he gets a little tedious of what he's saying. But, you know, you got to do that because that's the only way it gets through people's thick heads.
0: Yeah. Okay, so let's talk about nuclear, because there's been, if people look back, and we've seen disasters, but I think all this has changed with technology. So let's talk a little bit about this, because Louisiana, I mean, we got every forms of energy and some that we don't need, like CCS, but we got every. So talk a little bit about nuclear. How important is this for us to be involved and for the United States to be involved in this?
1: Well, you know, so nuclear is another option for baseload power. You know, there's coal, natural gas. We used to burn oil, but we don't do that anymore because, you know, it's just natural gas is cleaner. Mm-hmm. Nuclear is another source of baseload power. And, you know, we should be developing, not because it necessarily makes economic sense and it can be, you know, very expensive with the current standards, but we should be developing, we should be allowed to be building plants. And importantly, I mean, one of the reasons nuclear is so expensive and it doesn't need to be is because the radiation safety standards are way, way, way too strict and too stringent. And, you know, they're not based on science. Trump has issued an executive order to establish realistic radiation safety standards. But, of course, like a lot of what Trump you know, wants to do, his minions have not yet been able to, you know, bring about. So we're kind of stuck in limbo. And until we get these standards straight, it's going to be really expensive to build plants. I mean, you have your cost overruns like they had in Georgia with the two nuclear reactors they opened up in the last couple years. You know, way behind schedule, way over budget.
0: Yeah.
1: You know, this stuff, France is 75% nuclear. Now, if France can do it, America can do it. The only reason we can't do it is because we just have these crazy standards.
0: Okay.
1: But, you know, the nuclear industry, you know, they're their own worst enemy in a lot of ways. You know, since the Three Mile Island accident, which, of course, nothing really happened in 1979, they decided that they would try to surf global warming.
0: Yeah, oh,
1: you know, because they're emissions-free, right?
0: Oh, my God.
1: They decided they would surf global warming to build up their... But, of course, that was a fail, because global warming was a fail. What they should have been doing is showing the public that nuclear is really safe, like the French do every day, okay?
0: Yeah, but let me ask a question, Steve. It's not that we got to go all nuclear. That just needs to be one of many ways to produce energy, because we need every way, correct?
1: Of course. We need to have a healthy mix of baseload power. We need to have some coal, we need to have natural gas, and we need to have nuclear. And the nuclear, if nothing else, just to keep up with the technology and to keep improving it.
0: Yeah, yeah.
1: You know, we have hundreds and hundreds of years of coal, and we have, you know, an infinite supply of natural gas. And we should also have the nuclear, just in case, you know, we need it for some reason. You know, coal and natural gas are in some ways, you know, global commodities. And we, you know, we have a free enterprise system. We can trade and export and import whatever. We should just have all these, be able to use all these different energy forms. You know, I don't say the same about wind and solar, because I think that they're ridiculous. I mean, they just, I mean, those are political choices, political correctness choices. They don't really make any economic sense. But coal, nuclear, natural gas, we need those.
0: By the way, we do have one nuclear plant over here that produces out of the area, I think, of St. Francisville. And so we already have some, and they get a lot of the energy from that. So it's kind of a cool deal. We already have that. And I heard the Governor Landry, talk about looking into doing some more with this. Just, yeah, the state of Louisiana need jobs. Okay, we need jobs.
1: I know, but see, it's really silly. You know, the first nuclear plant built in the United States was in the 1950s. From drawing board to producing power took a total of 4 years in the 1950s. And then the plant ran for 28 years, ran safely. We couldn't come close to doing that today.
0: Why?
1: Okay, because of the regulations.
0: Okay.
1: And people hate, you know, the left, they hate nuclear power.
0: Why? If it works.
1: They're okay with that.
0: If it works, why? Why would you hate something today? By the way, let me back up. Stupid question. Stupid. They hate oil and gas. Fossil fuels, I mean. They hate anything that's good.
1: Right. Well, they're just not serious people, okay? I mean, they only hate these things because they see them as, they see, you know, the industries as standing in the way of the left's political agenda. They don't see the oil and gas industry as helping them advance their, you know, communistic agenda. Same with the nuclear power industry. You know, they want to be able to control energy, right? Because you control people through controlling the economy, and you control the economy through controlling energy, and that's what their goal is. So that's why they oppose everything, because they can't control it.
0: Yeah. By the way, though, things will get better if AOC runs and becomes president. I'm sure everything will work out really nice for everybody, don't you think? You know what's sad? Look, you've been around this as long or longer than me, okay? And you've done it more on a national scale. I haven't. But I was reading where AOC moving toward 2028 run, and I fell out laughing, and then I thought, this ain't funny, because I'm watching socialists, Marxists, and communists win all over our country now. This ain't funny at all. This is sick that a person like that's ideas could move forward.
1: Yeah. Well, and the thing is that, you know, they're only putting her forward because she's one of the most popular left wingers out there, and they're, you know, they put her forward just because they think that she can attract enough votes to win. And there probably are enough crazy people. You know, you get these young people that really don't know anything, don't understand anything. She wouldn't, she would be, she is part of the left. She was invented by the left. They control her.

0: you know, you're electing communists if you vote for people like her.
1: Yeah.
0: She's obviously not qualified.
1: No, I know.
0: Right.
1: Hey,
0: I mean, come on.
1: See, I don't know if she's qualified to come on my show. Let me
0: she was a waitress or bartender.
1: Hold on, let me take a break, Steve. Let me take a break. Hold on, we'll talk about the bartender when we get back.
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1: Hi, hello. Welcome back. It is the Moon Griffon Show. Always a pleasure to be with you. My friend Steve Malloy joins us, junkscience.com, talking about energy. No, we were joking about AOC, but I laughed at it. And I used to laugh also that when they said that boys can be girls and girls can be boys and that'll never get into schools. And back years ago, I said, oh, my God. Come on, man. We've gone too far. And then look at what we're doing. So AOC running and somebody like that winning with the way America, the culture, the media is, if you think it ain't possible, you've lost your mind.
2: Yeah, no, they're making a mockery of democracy by offering up people like this. I mean, if she is really the best the Democrats got, oh my God.
1: I know.
2: I mean, she's done nothing in Congress. She was a waitress and bartender. Nothing against waitresses and bartenders. They're important people. But, you know, they're not qualified, obviously in any way, to run the United States of America, which is the lone global superpower in the world. We have serious issues. We're almost $40 trillion in debt. Someone working for tips, I'm sorry, I just don't have much confidence. But the Democrats will put her forward. They'll put forward anybody. You know, they would put forward Howdy Doody if they thought they could get him elected because, the people behind the scenes are the ones going to be calling the shot.
1: No doubt. No doubt. By the way, we have two nuclear power plants. Well, I knew we had one in St. Francisville. Okay. Kelowna facility plays a crucial role in Louisiana. So we have a couple, which is, I'm going to say, it's probably a good thing because we already proved that it works safely. That'd be correct by saying that.
2: Yeah, look, we've had a nuclear-powered Navy since, the 1960s. Like, aircraft carrier, nuclear power, submarines, nuclear power. We could take that technology and we could power, cities, small towns with that kind of. We don't, we have so many energy options and we don't know what to do with them. And people have been scared away from nuclear because of the radiation, their imagined radiation risks. And the Trump administration should be working to fix this, but so far they're not. They've been given their marching orders. I've seen the executive order. I've read it and I agree with it. I think it's great. But
1: so what's the holdup? What's the holdup? I'm asking. I mean, if Trump wants to watch, of course, a lot of things he wants. Republicans don't want him and Democrats don't want him.
2: Yeah. Well, the new people in the nuclear power industry really don't understand the issue.
1: Okay.
2: The oil and gas industry, of course, doesn't want nuclear power, right? It's a competitor. The coal industry doesn't want. I mean, there's just
1: the Greens,
2: the leftists, they hate nuclear power. You have these MAHA nut jobs. They probably don't like nuclear power either. There's just a lot militating against it. And if you don't have an industry that is really pushing to show people how safe it is, and then pushing the government to do the right thing, well, your industry's going nowhere.
1: Yeah, but I do see what somebody would say competition. But if you had all these different sources, then that should lower the price of energy for the American people, which means they can lower the price of food and lower the price of things that you need. Because with not cheap, I'm not going to say that word, but affordable energy and affordable food, there's nothing we can't accomplish in the country. That's the most important thing we have.
2: Energy is everywhere. We have all kinds of coal and oil and gas and uranium for nuclear power. We have all these things. Energy should be the least of our worries. We should not be having the problems we're having. But, we got sidetracked with the climate hoax.
1: Yeah boy, did we.
2: And people are getting sidetracked with carbon capture.
1: Yeah. Waste of money.
2: And the rest of this extreme environmentalism.
1: Yeah. By the way, that was one of the things they used in an election because one of our candidates, Fleming, is against carbon capture sequestration. Then that makes him anti-Trump. That was actually in the commercial. By the way, he voted for carbon capture bills, not carbon capture sequestration. And you know yourself, carbon capture is a legitimate process, not carbon capture sequestration. And by the way, Burgum even said on his program, storing something with no reason to use it is a sham. I mean, he said it. I didn't say it.
2: If you're going to use the carbon dioxide capture to produce more oil, that's a legitimate use.
1: Yeah.
2: If you're just capturing it so that you can store it underground to save the planet from climate change, well, that's insane. It's theft.
1: By the way, this is a hard question before I wrap up, but I want you to answer.
2: Okay.
1: And this is dealing with AOC for president. if we go to all mail-in ballots, what is the chance that AOC could win? It's a tough question, but I'm laying it on you, my brother.
2: Is there a number higher than
1: 100%? I would put this at 1,000%. All I got to do is come up with another virus, and AOC will walk in.
2: Absolutely. And they're working on that, right?
1: Oh, no, absolutely. I always got a virus out there. The next virus is going to be mask again. By the way, I don't own one, and I'm not going on one. You can have all you want.

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0: You're great, man. Thank you, Steve. I just appreciate your friendship, man. Thank you, brother. All right, we got to take a break. More to come. When we get back, hopefully, in progress, Jeff Landry, Governor Landry, speaking on teachers' pay raises, what they want to do. We'll try to cover it for you right here on the Moon Griffon Show.

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3: Louisiana Radio Network, I'm Andrew Greenstein. There may be hope for an extension of the teacher stipend. Governor Landry and legislative leaders will hold a news conference at 11:30 this morning, and the topic is teacher pay. Deshae Oaks, the president of the Louisiana Association of Educators, says given how teachers have helped students improve academically, the legislature should reward them accordingly.
4: We have improved, so you would hope that they would be able to find some money to be able to do the stipends statewide.
3: According to the Louisiana Illuminator, Landry will announce at the press conference that he's looking to take $150 million from the General School District Fund and use that to pay teachers. There's a week to go in the legislative session, and Jeremy Alford of LaPolitics.com says there's a lot of work left for lawmakers.
5: The fortified roof tax credit is still moving in these final days.
3: And that bill actually received final legislative passage last night, and it will result in an additional $50 million to help homeowners pay for a fortified roof. LRN.
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7: 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Why not pull your big bus in there and say, can you feed us? Because they're going to take care of you. Call before you go there. Really get you taken care of. Dino's Pizza and Prejean's, from catering to big events, they do it all. And Dino's Pizza is way more than pizza. 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Of course, Prejean's are, they've been around for so long. They do such a great job with their seafood and the steaks and things of that nature. But the same way, they like big buses, people traveling, kids going to camps and stuff like that, from a church camp to a basketball camp to whatever. Make sure you check them out. You'd be glad you did. So we're waiting on Governor Landry. I didn't know if they would leave on the first time. Walker says he's got it. They just hadn't popped up yet as speaking. But if he does, Walker, let me know. I did not see them change the time. They said 11:30, and I wanted to see what he had to say dealing with it's dealing with teachers and teachers' pay raise. Is governor says, we're going to do something about it. We're going to do something now, and I have no idea what it is. I've kind of read some stuff. Let's see. I'm texting him to ask him. I don't see it on yet. So anyway, I was going to bring it to you in progress to make sure you can see what the governor said. You get it directly from the governor's mouth. And that's what I wanted to. By the way, you see, Malloy's laughing about AOC. But man, I go back and take you when Barack insane Obama ran. Folks, the media had did the same thing. They actually did way worse to Trump than it did against most Bush presidents. But they'd make it sound like, we're in trouble. We're in big trouble. We're in trouble. And so Barack Obama stepped up. Nobody even knew who he was. He was a little United States senator who had never accomplished anything and become the president. And they knew in the Republican Democrat primary, okay, they just said, yes, he should be out shortly, Walk, so we'll keep an eye on it. They knew in the Democrat primaries, closed primaries, that the black vote was going to make a difference and Barack Obama was going to walk in as the next nominee. And they knew whoever they ran, they had softened up the Republicans and George Bush so bad it didn't matter who was running. The timing on Barack was unbelievable. You don't think the timing on AOC, they'll make it where it's unbelievable? That's why I've been talking about all this financial debt and all this spending and making things cost more. If something was to go and be a disaster, all of a sudden, people go, well, I ain't voting for them Republicans over there. I'm going to go with AOC. She can't mess it up. And she'll bring Marxism, socialism, and communism. She has no clue about spending money. I presented something the other day. I gave to y'all when she got on there and said that they were for this program and that program and the kids program and the child care program and people are going to have this and have that. And what was the question I asked? How are you going to pay for all that? Everybody's going to get freebies. And they're going to go after the billionaires and the millionaires. And everybody's going to get freebies. And people that promise such cannot deliver that. They cannot deliver prosperity. It can't happen. And listen to me. It's not if it can happen. It cannot. Maybe it can happen. It can never happen. So, you know, we're laughing about it. Somebody sent a deal to me just to mail-in vote ballots. Oh, man, AOC would walk in. Obama won 82% of the vote.

0: could have did mail-in ballots for him. And the guy that got the mail-in ballots was the guy who never campaigned, Joe Biden. So I know what happens. Like I told you, I never thought we'd be arguing. We've been knowing since time began it was male and female. We've been knowing since time began that we have a man and a female, and that's how babies were going to be born. We know that all of a sudden in the United States of America, we don't know that anymore. And I go back to Halsley, Senator Halsley, asking that doctor, can men have a baby? Can men have a baby? Can a man have a baby? Can a man get pregnant? Can a man get pregnant? Can a man get... Well, I wouldn't answer. A doctor. My little girl knows. My little girl, special needs, she knows more than a doctor. So I never thought we could see the day that we would say, oh, no, we got trans track star, sweeps three events. She has first place podium qualified for California state meet yet again. So a man says, I'm a woman, dresses like a woman, beats women in a track event, just beats them in everything he runs in. We make this normal. What an insult. All you women that are stuck on abortion as an issue, that wanted equal rights, look at what the Democrat Party has done to women. This is direct insult. Abortion was too. You just got to understand and realize it. It was a direct attack on God and women killing babies. That's just a choice. Oh, come on, Griffon. It's a choice. Okay. Now they come up with a new way of beating women to death after they made such progress. You got it? And guess what? All right, here we go. In progress, Governor Jeff Landry.
1: Can we both treat
2: them? Yeah, you want to share?
3: All right, is everybody ready?
0: Yeah, we've been ready, Gov.
1: Yeah.
3: All right, well, let me begin by saying that I really don't believe, if I wouldn't have issued the statement last week that if our teachers don't get a permanent pay raise, then nobody would gets one either. And if I had not issued that statement, I don't think we'd be here today. The legislature understood what I was trying to tell them, is that, hey, look, we need to find a path. Not that they haven't worked on it before. We've collectively been working on that together for the last now three regular sessions. And I think it's also important to go back a little bit. You know, over the last 100 years, our state has struggled to keep pace with our sister states across the South. The failure has cost us dearly. We have lost talent, population, opportunities, and it has left Louisiana trapped in a cycle of poverty and disappointment. For too long, the politicians that ran this Capitol sacrificed tomorrow for today, kicking a proverbial can down the road, placing short-term political convenience over the long-term well-being of our citizens. I ran for governor because I love Louisiana. And I call it home. And I believe in this state, and I believe the greatest natural resource.

and our people. I believe that for the first time in a long time, a critical mass of legislators share this commitment. And together, we have worked across the aisle, Republicans and Democrats, to advance public safety, tax reform, insurance reform, legal reform, fiscal discipline, and economic opportunity. And the results speak for themselves. Today, over 124,000 new job opportunities exist in Louisiana. Those jobs are paying 30 to 40% above the average salary before. In fact, I had to move this press conference because I'm going up to Central Louisiana, where we're going to announce the biggest investment in private investment in Central Louisiana ever. And the permanent jobs that are being made there are three times the average salaries of that area. Taxes are lower, insurance rates are down and going to fall further. Opportunities are expanding. And for the first time in decades, the exporting of our talent has ceased. And we've put Louisiana on a course to reverse 50 years of losing our people to other states. Under the leadership of Kay Brumley and Bessie, we have made historic progress in education, strengthening parental rights, elevating teacher rights, and restoring a sense of purpose and accountability in our schools. But that progress is not enough. Not when our teachers, the very people we trust with the future of our children, are still being asked to do more with less. I want you to know this is personal for me. My mother was a teacher. She taught in the public school system. She taught in a parochial school system. My godmother's a teacher. I have aunts that are teachers. I have a sister who's a teacher. I've got friends that are teachers. And from my first day in office, both myself and this legislature have been committed to delivering a permanent pay raise for classroom teachers and support staff. And we wanted to do it without raising taxes. And I stand here today with two of, I believe, the greatest leaders that have led the chambers in this, in these halls, who share that commitment as well. Let me be clear. The money for permanent teacher pay raise did not exist in the budget under John Bell. Let me repeat that. The money for a permanent pay raise did not exist under the last governor. And it doesn't exist today. But it doesn't mean that it should stop us. There are 51,000 public school teachers and 40,000 support staff workers across Louisiana. And with the help of the legislature, they're going to receive their raise. We are going to fix what's broken. And we are going to right our fiscal education ship. And just as we did to lower insurance rates and bring down crime and expand job opportunities, we're going to tackle this problem starting with the data instead of emotion. Here are the facts. When I graduated high school, public high school, in 1988, there were I was one of 870,000 public school students in Louisiana. Today, we have 760,000 public school students. That is a decrease in the amount of students by over 100,000 students. Adjusted for today's dollars, okay, taking in inflationary dollars, in 1988, the state of Louisiana, when I graduated, was spending about $9,400 per student, adjusted for today's dollars, which included teacher pay. Today, we spend $16,000 per student.
So the amount that we're

0: spending per student has doubled while the number of students in the system have gone down tremendously. And here's the most disturbing part. We're spending twice as much on fewer students, but our classroom teachers are actually making less money today than they did in 1988 when you adjusted for inflation. Think about that. More money, less students, and the only people that are suffering, the only people in the whole system that are suffering are the teachers. That's unacceptable. Now, I know that there are liberal groups out there who are going to do their best to pick apart this plan. And I'm sure that there are those in the media that are going to try to frame me and this legislature as being indifferent or uncaring about education. And I want you to know nothing could be further than the truth. In fact, we care so deeply about it. We've been trying to tackle this for 3 years now. And we are going to make education efficient, sustainable, and accountable. And it is my hope that once the legislature sends the budget to my desk, that we can work together in the coming weeks.
1: All right. All right, folks, we got to take a quick break. We'll come back. We'll go back in progress to wrap it up. 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
2: All right, folks, going ahead back to the deal. Jeff's not talking anymore. We've moved on to Cameron Half-Ass Henry. Who? Oh, now the governor's back. The Cameron wants to create a task force, whatever that means. So anyway, here we're back, Governor Landry.
3: Here, we'll fix the formula. Next year, we'll finally give you the permanent pay raise you deserve. Next year, in my opinion, is no longer...
2: Next year is an election year. Go ahead.
3: I've said from day one that my commitment is simple and unwavering. I want to deliver a permanent, predictable pay raise for our in-classroom teachers and the support staff without raising taxes. Temporary stipends are not a strategy. They don't provide stability, and they vanish the moment the legislature cannot renew them. Allah, we're here today. Our teachers deserve better than that. And that's why I'm taking these steps. That's not why I'm taking it. That's why we are taking these steps. They're steps that are grounded in facts, in discipline, and responsibility. For the first time ever, we're launching a bipartisan MFP pay raise task force. That's what the Senate president just explained to you all, with all of the key stakeholders at the table. Their job is clear: to deliver a permanent funding solution inside the MFP by January 1 or December 31st of this year, so that the upcoming school year is the last year. And this upcoming school year is the last year that teachers will have to wonder whether they're going to get their pay raise or not. And it's not even been a pay raise. It's a stipend that they'd be getting at the end of the year, like a bonus. The task force, as you said, is going to review the MFP from top to bottom. And I believe, I would encourage him, that nothing is off limits. Nothing should be assumed, and nothing should be protected from scrutiny. Whether raises belong in the base, the weights, and reoccurring allocation, or rebuild the structure entirely, their charge is design a formula that is durable, transparent, and sustainable. Because permanent pay raises must be built into the formula. They should not be Velcroed into the budget. I want the people of Louisiana to know that this legislature and I are not going to kick the can down the road anymore. It's been too frustrating. The era of patchwork stipends and year-to-year uncertainty is over. That's what we've been trying to do for 3 years. It's why we've had a standstill budget 3 years in a row. It's why we asked our civil servants, our state employees, my cabinet members to go through the budget, to scrub their budget, to find efficiencies. Why? Because we knew there'd be times when you might have to tighten the belt. And so today we're choosing a responsible path, a structural path, because our teachers deserve permanency, not promise.
2: All right, well, let's go ahead and cut. Not much left. A couple things. Y'all didn't get to listen to all of it. Half-Ass Henry talked about it. What they're doing is setting up a task force to look at pay raises. I'm not making this up. Legislature and governor can do it anytime they want to. They don't have to have a task force. That's fine. They want to do that. But number two is pay raises next year. What is 2027? Election year. This is another thing about task force. Task force have no power. None. Zero. Now, the governor can take it, and Cameron Half-Ass Henry and Philip and them can take it and run with it and pass it. There's no doubt about that, but that's not the norm. So they got all these experts getting together for election year. So there's nothing this year. It really goes into next year. But –

in all fairness to the governor, let's wait and see what all this entails. But the task force, if you didn't hear, will be reporting directly back to Cameron Half-Ass Henry. That means Henry will have his thumb all over it. We'll see. I hope the governor's on to something, but let me just see how it all comes out. They may have more to talk about, but I don't even catch it all. So anyway, God bless. Have a great day tomorrow. Paul Hurd in back on Thursday. Have an awesome day.

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4: From ABC News, I'm Chuck Sievertson. Where there have been hard demands weeks ago, today there's apparently wiggle room. In the Iran talks, one major sticking point is the U.S. demanding all of Iran's enriched uranium. ABC News White House correspondent Karen Travers.
5: So far, Iran has not publicly agreed to this, and that isn't even an agreement, if they were to announce that, of what would happen with that enriched uranium.
4: Early voting now underway in the South Carolina primaries as state lawmakers debate whether to redraw the congressional map. Democratic Congressman James Clyburn blasting the Republican effort at a news conference today.
6: Nothing has made me more incensed than to see this kind of imposition on the people of South Carolina. The people who drew that map don't live in South Carolina.
4: A three-judge panel in a federal court in Alabama ruled unanimously today that state Republicans are still blocked from using their 2023 congressional map, even though state lawmakers had said a Supreme Court decision cleared the way for it. Alabama's state attorney general says they will appeal to the Supreme Court. The Supreme Court today refused to intervene in a discrimination lawsuit led by former Miami Dolphins head coach Brian Flores, who's black, against the NFL. The case can go to trial. The NFL wanted the dispute handled in its arbitration process. Where tens of thousands are evacuated in Orange County, California, over the threat of an explosion, things are looking good enough at the chemical leak at an aircraft factory that a fire crew was able to turn off one of the master hose streams pouring water on the damaged tank. A fire captain.
7: So the threat, it has been greatly reduced, but with that, there still remains the potential for it to catch fire, for a chemical spill leak, or for a smaller explosion.
4: President Trump's routine annual physical and dental exam at the hospital in Maryland is over. You're listening to
8: this is a Bloomberg Money Minute. Qualcomm, best known for its smartphone chips, reaching a deal with ByteDance, that's the Chinese owner of TikTok, to supply millions of AI chips for its artificial intelligence data centers. That deal has shares of Qualcomm up more than 5%, while elsewhere on Wall Street, stocks are mixed but mostly higher today on rising hopes for a deal that could end the U.S. war against Iran. Right now, the Dow is lower by a fifth of a percent. The Nasdaq, though, 1% higher. The S&P is up half a percent. Oil is slightly lower at $94 a barrel. Overnight, the U.S. and Iran were trading military strikes in the Strait of Hormuz. And Americans need to earn about $117,000 a year to afford the typical U.S. home for sale in April. Now that's down 2% from the

0: 119,000 needed a year earlier, according to Redfin. The reasons? Incomes rose slightly in that time, while mortgage rates edged a little bit lower. Tom Busby, Bloomberg Radio.
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15: This is the Great Brian Kilmeade Show. Griff Jenkins here, pinch hitting for the Great Brian Kilmeade. And what a day of news we have. I seem to say that every day. And one of the issues that election after election continues to be made clear is that the economy is at the heart of all politics. James Carville, of course, coined with that phrase, it's the economy, stupid. James Carville said a lot of pretty crazy things now lately, but that one still rings true, to be fair to him. And whether you're on the East Coast, the West Coast, or in the heartland, the decisions you make as the head of a household or a spouse for your children are based on economic decisions. And President Trump has taken a lot of different routes to restoring the economy after being decimated under the Biden administration. And we are fortunate to have joining us on the Brian Kilmeade Show a guy that actually can not speak in political one-liners, but drill into the actual issues on the economy and the policy. That's Judge Glock, the director of

0: Research and Senior Fellow at the Manhattan Institute. Judge, it's so great to have you. And, you know, someone of your expertise, I have to really think about the questions I'm going to ask to make sure I'm setting you up to explain to people, because Americans are confused maybe by this economy right now. We see, obviously, President Trump making all sorts of deals with countries, just got back from China, and we've seen and heard so much about the tariffs, which have been so politicized. And you wrote a great piece saying that industrial policy is not populist. And you sort of start with the Biden Infrastructure Act, which just sent a boatload of billions of dollars out to companies versus the industrial policy of the Trump administration. And I want to set you up to sound off because it's so educational for the great listeners to the Brian Kilmeade Show. But before we get there, because you understand the economy, I think a lot of Americans are wondering, hey, so gas prices are killing me. But at the same time, we're also seeing that GDP is growing. It's up a little bit. And I'm hearing inflation is slowing ever so much. And so an average American rightfully wonders, is the economy good right now? And is it good for me? What do you say to them?
1: So it's clearly much better than it was just a few years ago, which I think we can all be very thankful for. So as you mentioned, inflation, the cost of living, is probably the number one issue in American politics right now. And for good reason, nothing impacts your average American as much as rising prices. And the reason President Trump is sitting in the White House right now is because of the inflation explosion that we saw during the Biden administration, which hit the highest level it had hit in basically 40 years, almost 9% a year. That can be really devastating for people's daily lives, for their pocketbooks, for their household budgeting, because wages did not keep up as fast. And so you actually saw a very sharp decline and real income for families during those Biden years. So inflation, as you mentioned, has come down, and people are grateful for that, but it's not down to the level that most Americans want it to be, or that it was, say, in the 2010, which was a much more manageable level of inflation. Right now, that 3% or so a year inflation means your average dollar you're taking home, your fixed income bonds that you have, those are all still losing value at a pretty rapid clip. And Americans are really hopeful that inflation get down maybe to the 2% target. Or if I had my way, of course, we get down to 0% and have none of your dollars lose value over the long term. But we got a long way to go to get there, and I think Americans are holding their breath until that happens.
0: A long way to go to get there. You're taking me back to the old Smokey and the Bandit theme song. I don't know if you remember Smokey and the Bandit, that movie. There's the eastbound and down, loaded up and trucking. We got a long way to go. But you think about the reality of these gas prices right now affecting Americans, and we don't have a long runway, even if President Trump gets a deal with Iran and the Strait of Hormuz is opened up. It will take time for that to fall, right?
1: It will, and it'll take a little bit. But the oil markets right now are showing some optimism that the deal will be put in place, that the oil prices will begin falling later this year, and that we can expect to see some relief at the pump before too long. Now, the old line in economics is a lot of these prices rise like a rocket and fall like a feather. And that might be the case here, is that you saw this incredible run-up right immediately after the Iran war. And it's going to take a long, slow period of decline before they get back to those previous levels again. And, you know, gas prices they're a big part of people's paycheck, obviously. But I think the main reason they hit home so hard is we have those giant numbers that we pass by on the highway and on the big roads every day when we're driving by. And so on one level, it's just a symbol. We all know those numbers probably more better than we know any other price in the entire economy. But another level, it's just a big chunk of cash that we all have to fork out. And it's going to be at least a little bit before they come down, even though I'm pretty optimistic they're going to hit their previous level before too long.
0: It's interesting because the oil markets, in terms of a deal with Iran and what's unfolding in the Middle East, and I want to get your read on it, which will be more informed than mine, but it does appear that the oil markets seem to be showing some confidence that it's going to end up for the better.
1: Exactly. They do not think the Straits of Hormuz

0: Hormuz will be closed indefinitely. They think there will be a deal. They think the ships and the tankers will start flowing out of the straits again, which is obviously much to be hoped for. And, you know, I tend to be a believer in markets, and markets are probably right in this case. You and I can pontificate, and we have good opinions and bad opinions, maybe, but those people got their money on the line. When you got your money on the line, you have a good reason to make sure you're right about things. And right now, I think they're right that a deal's going to come and the prices are going to come back down. But again, they're predicting it'll take just a little bit.
1: I think they call that skin in the game. Judge, I want to go into, though, because I thought your piece, The Industrial Policy is Not Populist, was so fascinating, because when I look at, and I think, what was it, 115,000 jobs added in April or something, and you look at the increase in jobs under the previous administration and this one, and a glaring reality is that many of the jobs added under the Biden administration were government jobs. And many of the Trump new administration jobs that are being added are private sector. But you in your piece lay out really the difference in industrial policy between the two administrations. Walk us through that.
0: So, yeah, I mean, part of the piece was trying to show that, you know, there's this general argument in the press that we live in a populist age, which I think is tough to argue with, and that populists are suspicious of both business and government, which, again, I think is tough to argue with. But then you also hear the argument in the press, we live in an age of industrial policy where the government is going to help out particular businesses in particular ways. And to my mind, that's obviously antithetical to populism. Populists don't like the government giving special deals to businesses, tax credits and government loans and handouts and bailouts and all the rest of it. This is obviously one of the things that motivated the Tea Party in the 2010s, the bailouts of the big banks. And to my mind, with very good reason, the people are right to be suspicious about handouts to corporations and tax credits and so forth. And as I was trying to show, politicians have somehow been very capable at dressing up this industrial policy in populist language. And as you mentioned, I mentioned Biden administration, which in the infrastructure bill, in the so-called Inflation Reduction Act, which is obviously one of the great efforts in rebranding in American political history, to take a big spending bill that was going to jack up prices and call it the Inflation Reduction Act, and things like the CHIPS Act. All of those things, the Biden administration said clearly, this is for about good workers and getting good jobs in the American economy. Then you look at the act, and you didn't have to look that hard. And what did you see? The government giving hundreds of billions of dollars of tax credits to favored green corporations. The government giving tens of billions of dollars to semiconductor firms that had no need for it. They were in one of the greatest booms in American economic history that were just flooded with cash. And in the infrastructure bill, giving these billions to clean hydrogen hubs and electric vehicle companies and all of this, it was patently insane. Nobody on the campaign trail was saying, please, please, voters, vote for me so I will give hundreds of billions of dollars to green corporations and tax credits. They didn't frame it like that, but that's what these acts were actually doing. So I was just trying to point out this incredible, one could call it a disconnect or one could call it hypocrisy, that we were all using this language of populism to talk about good manufacturing jobs or what the government was doing, most especially under Biden. But I think to some extent, we can talk about that under Trump. The government was trying to form industrial policy as a populist effort when it was obviously the most completely opposite to that.
1: Yeah. And, you know, perhaps part of that new populist Democrat message is that you can't earn $1 billion, but we'll have to leave that, Judge Glock, for another day. Thank you for joining us on the Brian Kilmeade Show. It's great having you.
0: Thank you so much for having me.
1: 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And this is Griff Jenkins filling in on the great Brian Kilmeade Show. We'll be back after this.
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0: Brian Kilmeade today. You are with the great Brian Kilmeade show. However, it's Griff Jenkins filling in for the great Brian Kilmeade, and we are talking about political issues that traditionally are often talked about but seem to have fallen to the wayside for social engineering issues if it's the Democrats that are driving it, like talking about transgenders in sports. But we are talking about issues that matter to Americans, regardless of whether you're Republican, Democrat, or independent. We just spent time talking there with Judge Glock about the economy, whether it's actually going well. And another thing that the Trump administration has done that matters to voters is the issue of health care and a little bit of fraud. We'll get into that in a second. But we have the honor now to bring on the program a guy that knows a lot about Trump RX. And I know you've heard about it. I don't know if you know exactly just how beneficial this could be specifically to you listening to that. John Stanford is the founder and executive director of Incubate, the national organization of venture capital firms united to support early stage life science innovation. And John, it's great to have you on the show. I think that correct me if I'm wrong, but you have met with Dr. Oz. You've met with White House staff as they were rolling out the Trump RX, and ultimately this is Trump RX is. And I'm paraphrasing for the layman. You can go deeper. Is a bit of a sort of digital aggregator, a website or a coupon saver to help Americans to compare prices and find out where discounts are available. Walk us through the significance. How is Trump RX going, and will it work?
1: Well, Griff, first, you did a terrific job, so there's not too much deeper to go. So thanks for having me on. Trump RX is a new form of way patients are going to access medicine because, frankly, our health insurance system's completely broken. And so a lot of credit to President Trump, and it was great to see him join with Mark Cuban, who's been on this. And I was with Mark a couple weeks ago talking about health insurance has gotten so out of hand that it makes more sense for people to just pay cash for their medicines. And what President Trump has built through Trump RX, like you said, is this aggregator site. And so for anyone with any prescription, you should be checking it out because America's all about choice. We're all about competition. And the reality is we've gotten to a place with medicines where you want to be able to see, should I just be buying this thing to direct instead of through middlemen? And, you know, in D.C., we've been talking about middlemen for the best part of a decade. President Trump got the middlemen out of this site. And so now you as a patient, if your drug's on there, you can go on and buy it. And I think that's just a sign of how much work we have to do to reform our broken healthcare system.
0: And you're so right, John, to point out the fact that a guy like Mark Cuban, who has not been complimentary towards President Trump on a number of issues, says, wait a minute. This one, I'll cross the lines. This is actually Americans, particularly seniors, that are paying so much for drugs. And, you know, I'm struck by when they rolled out Trump RX and in this way that, you know, you guys and then the White House has come up with to find cheaper medicine. I thought, wait, hold on. I remember covering Obamacare. When Obamacare passed, I thought we were getting that. Wasn't Obamacare, the ACA, going to deliver that? But it didn't.
1: It really didn't. And the reason why is we continue to leave this bureaucracy in between the patient and their doctor. You get sick, your doctor prescribes you a medicine, you should be able to take it. I mean, the insurers paint this position that we're going to all be wanting to take these drugs that we don't need. But who's out there wanting to take Keytruda for cancer when they're not prescribed by their drug? And so we got to this place where we're totally out of whack, where it doesn't make any sense. If your doctor prescribes a drug and you have insurance, you should be able to access that drug. Not 2 weeks later after you've spent 6 days on the phone getting prior authorization. And so we do great things in this country. We invent the best medicines in the world. But we are standing between the patient being able to access them. And so I think we're going to see more of these cash markets in the years to come until we really find a way. You know, these out-of-pocket deductibles, we're not talking about $20 here, $50 there. We're talking about asking Americans to pay the first $5,000 or $10,000 of their healthcare costs when they've been paying premiums for decades. And so this is something that needs a lot of attention. I know the president's going to jump on this. I know he wants to see a lot more done to rein in these abusive reforms, you know, all the talk of PBMs. there's more to do. And I think that's where the president's going to put

0: but a lot of affordability emphasis.
1: I hope he does. And like I said, we've taken the last half hour to hit the economy with Judge Glock in the previous one. We hit a little bit of healthcare here, and you're so right. And it matters. These are the kitchen table issues that matter to Americans. It's interesting because we were talking a little bit about Obamacare. By the way, you talk about healthcare. There, we are now seeing the uncovering of massive fraud nationwide. And on Fox and Friends this morning, I interviewed Montana's Attorney General, Knudsen, and he was talking about some $37 million in Medicare or Obamacare fraud that the state of Montana clawed back. And, you know, you look at some of the other cases. Are you seeing that really one of the possible solutions to getting where you talk about better health care is to also fold in some of that fraud, address that as well?
0: I think it's certainly a place to look for where are the dollars going. You know, we spend so much. We spend a sixth of our economy on healthcare. And, you know, sometimes politicians on both sides, but especially in the Democratic Party, a lot of people want to point to the drug development ecosystem, my peers who are trying to bring new medicines to patients. But imagine if we targeted that energy somewhere else. Why is an Advil in a hospital costing $1,000 instead of a nickel? You know, these are the kinds of conversations we want to have. So something I'm excited about the current environment, the uncovering of this fraud, Trump RX, things like that. We need to be celebrating that this is where biotech and new medicines should thrive.
1: Yep.
0: We shouldn't be trying to squeeze that part of the ecosystem, the part we do really well, which China is nipping at our heels.
1: Oh, that's for sure. John, we got to leave it there. Great insight as always. Thanks for joining us. This is Griff Jenkins from the Brian Kilmeade Show.
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3: I'm Jeff Palermo, the Talk 107.3 Baton Rouge Newsroom. Governor Jeff Landry tells public school teachers at a press conference that the state plans to fund a $2,000 stipend that's part of teachers' annual salary. Landry says the legislature will approve a budget for next fiscal year within the next week, and somewhere inside that spending plan, they will come up with the $200 million needed.
4: I could get the budget. We might be able to fix it in 2-3 days. We might be able to see some things. Maybe it takes us longer. I don't know. I'm just standing here in front of those teachers and saying I'm committed to try to finding it with the legislature. I can't do it alone.
3: Landry also says study groups will be formed that will examine how teacher and professor pay will be addressed going forward by using money from the financing formulas that fund K through 12 12th grade public schools and public colleges. Congratulations to former LSU pitcher Gage Jump as he's been called up to the big leagues and will be pitching for the Sacramento A's. Talk 107.3 Baton Rouge.
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0: so busy, he'll make your head spin. It's Brian Kilmeade.
1: Well, I hope the negotiations break down because every day that goes by is a gift to Iran. It gives them 24 more hours to recover from the pummeling they took during the 6 weeks of U.S.-Israeli attack. It gives them time to try and reconstitute their government, which increasingly looks dysfunctional in decision-making capability. And it postpones the day of reckoning, ultimately, when the threat that they pose to the control over the Strait of Hormuz is resolved in a way that they never come back and do it again. I think the ceasefire was a mistake. I think these negotiations are a mistake. I think we're on the verge of something that ultimately history will decide was a catastrophic loss for the United States.
2: That was former Trump National Security Advisor John Bolton just throwing all kinds of cold water on the Iran negotiations. This is Griff Jenkins filling in for the Brian Kilmeade Show, and we are lucky right now to have former GOP National Spokeswoman Elizabeth Pipko joining us. Elizabeth, thank you. So I'm playing that because there's so much to unpack, and like John Bolton, I get it. So the love is lost between Bolton and President Trump, but at the same time, the guy that was the national security advisor, the guy literally that should have been the individual worrying about the Iran threat, now witnessing the only U.S. president of our lifetimes that was willing, really any in history, that was willing to take on an Iranian Islamic regime that for 47 years has been killing Americans, for which there are countless American heroes in Section 60 in Arlington National Cemetery that are dead because of this IRGC regime, and he is rooting for negotiations to fall through, lest he even forgets about the fact that the president is also looking to fundamentally change the Middle East if you can get countries like Saudi Arabia and the UAE and others to normalize relations with Israel. What do you make of this?
3: Well, it's a complicated topic because I think when it comes to John Bolton, everybody kind of looks at him in one specific way now. Everything that he did prior to serving President Trump is kind of out the window. And now everybody sees him as, you know, the guy who parted ways with the president in, you know, not the friendliest terms. And so when you listen to him, it's hard to not, you know, think that it's personal. I think most people either dislike him for his views already.

0: or people on the right dislike him for the way that he kind of jumped ship and parted ways, let's say, with Donald Trump. So I think it's hard to listen to him and actually take his word. At the same time, even if you were to give him full confidence, it's hard to take anybody's word who's not in the physical room having these conversations, right? It's very easy to sit on Twitter, for example, and argue about what should be done when it comes to Iran. It's easy to criticize folks for not yet having a deal or for considering a deal to begin with, when most people having those conversations or feeling confident to share their opinions online don't actually have any clue what is being discussed, right? They're not at the table. They have no idea. Just like it's easy to say, I wouldn't have wanted this conflict to start to begin with. If I were President Trump, I wouldn't have done this to begin with. Unless you have seen the threats that Iran poses, unless you have the actual national security information that protects our country, it is impossible to say what you would or would not have done. So I think for John Bolton, his opinion, unfortunately, is irrelevant for all sorts of reasons, mostly the fact that he's not in the room. That's me being very kind to him. But when it comes to the conflict in general, I think Donald Trump said it best. I believe it was yesterday. He said we're having a good deal signed or we're having no deal signed. So I think for all those that are, you know, being critical again before the information has been brought out to the public by this president, I think we should feel pretty safe in the fact that he wants America's national security interests to be protected in a way like they never have before. You mentioned previous presidents failing every time to address this threat, kind of kicking the ball down, making sure the next administration has to deal with it. I'm constantly explaining to folks that Obama Iran deal was a horrible deal. It really just delayed the IRGC's ability to have a nuclear weapon. It did not actually stop them in any way. And that's why President Trump is actually dealing with this right now and trying to make sure no future president has to make the same decisions.
1: And I'm glad you raised that. It's exactly the position of President Trump that, look, he is trying to choose. He is trying to show patience, I would argue, for diplomacy, but at the same time saying that there's either going to be a good deal or no deal at all, which is where John Bolton wants to take it, which is back to war fighting. And the whole no dust, no dollars is a pretty simple way to communicate to the Iranian regime. It's unclear, by the way, we should point out exactly who we're negotiating with and who holds the power. I would say the IRGC commander, Ahmad Vahidi, does. But Marco Rubio does have a seat at that table. He is a player. He's overseas, and he's I think, Elizabeth, really clear-eyed about explaining the situation, which the Iranians are clearly listening to. I want to play a little bit of this. It's a little hard to hear, but it's really important. This is cut three. Listen.
2: The straits have to be open. They're going to be open one way or the other. So they need to be open. What's happening there is unlawful. It's illegal. It's unsustainable for the world. It's unacceptable. I don't know of any country in the world that does it. The Russians are not in favor of a tolling system. The Chinese are not in favor of a tolling system. I mean, there's no country in the world that's in favor of a tolling system except the regime in Iran. So that's not acceptable. That cannot happen. The straits need to be open, unimpeded, without tolls. And obviously that needs to happen immediately as soon as anything's agreed to.
1: So obviously he's traveling, and that's a pool audio, but I wanted to play it because you've got the threat of the uranium, and President Trump is saying that there won't be a deal unless you hand that over. But the other part is the Strait of Hormuz, which is obviously causing political headaches domestically because of high gas prices. But ultimately, Rubio there is very clear-eyed about the global impact of opening up that strait, and it sort of underscores the question of exactly how many cards is Iran holding about holding the strait hostage versus them being forced to the negotiating table because their economy is on the brink of collapse.
0: It is. And I don't think enough people want to talk about that because they don't want to give the president credit for what he's been able to do in these last few months. And I think the reality is, unfortunately, that President Trump, Secretary Rubio, most people, I think, that are involved in this situation on the American side have a lot more invested interest really in keeping innocent Iranians alive than the IRGC does. And I think you mentioned it before you played that clip, the president, Secretary Rubio, these are folks that are practicing immense patience, very, very heavily committed to the diplomatic process, who want to make sure we don't have to use military capabilities, which our country very much has, to destroy Iran. That's what we want to avoid. And I think economic pressure is the best pressure. That's what any leadership, whoever remains, is worried about. They're actually not worried about the livelihood of those protesters that they were slaughtering themselves before this started. And Griff, you mentioned it before you played that clip as well. Wow, I'm living in the past. Secretary Rubio,
1: It's an easy mistake to make. I make it all the time.
0: He's not speaking to Americans here, right? He's speaking

0: see.
1: Yeah, we'll see where it goes. And, you know, for John Bolton, it's like, gone are the days when politics stopped at the water's edge, rooting against a good deal, which would be historic, unprecedented. I want to shift gears, though, with you, because I know you'll have something to say about this. We'll go from Tehran to Texas. Texans are at the polls as we speak, choosing between Ken Paxton and John Cornyn. We had John Cornyn on the program earlier, and we talked to him. He made his case, and his case is a valid case. He's saying that he is the better candidate to face James Tallarico, who seems to be a newer version of Beto O'Rourke, if you consider the number of crazy things he keeps saying about God being non-binary, six sexes, not two, in a long list of things, which include, by the way, I'm a vegan. Then he's in photos eating barbecue. But Cornyn's arguing that the legal baggage that Ken Paxton brings into this changes the dynamic of the race, because if Paxton wins, and it does look like he probably will because of the weight of a Donald Trump endorsement, which he got, that the Republican candidate Paxton will be totally on the defense, whereas John Cornyn can just be on the offense all the time, simply going after Tallarico and all the weird positions and things he's said. How do you assess it?
0: Well, he's obviously right that I think Texans that are heading to the polls are thinking about this, right? They might even prefer to vote for Paxton, but then, of course, worry about what comes next. I mean, Tallarico is, you know, they're a nightmare of a candidate, I think, for most Texans. So I completely agree with Cornyn's analysis that that is maybe a great way to try and, you know, win over whatever he can, whatever, you know, is left when it comes to undecided voters who have to vote today. However, I think when you have already served the people of Texas, when you're really advocating for yourself to get that privilege continuing on, you should have more of an argument than I'm going to be a better guy to win against a Democrat, right? You should have a better argument about what you've been able to bring to the table. I think it's very important to be able to sit there and own your record and say, I have been able to deliver A, B, C, and D, and this is what I will do next. And he's unable to do that, unfortunately. There's a reason this is happening. It's because when President Trump said we need to pass the Save America Act, several senators across the country did not want to stand with him. That's what the people of Texas are thinking about today. And I think for Paxton, that's a good thing, because they're not voting really based on who's going to have a better chance against Tallarico, though it's in the back of their minds. They're voting based on who's going to deliver for them. And I think it's actually very unfortunate if you've had that privilege to serve good American people for this long and you can't point to your own record as the main reason you should continue in that seat. That's a problem.
1: Oh, you hit the nail on the head, Elizabeth. And President Trump was on social media this morning leaning into his endorsement of Paxton. And he cited specifically that Save America Act, a bill, by the way, that Cornyn was a co-sponsor of. But yet it does sort of, as you insightfully point out, it sort of lays bare the president's frustration with the inaction of the Senate, and leaving Cornyn there doesn't do anything to move the needle on that. I wonder, though, you know, when I look at James Tallarico, and even more so up in Maine, the Nazi tattooed oysterman who is disparaging veterans like Graham Platner up in Maine, you wonder, if Democrats stopped vetting their candidates?
0: People ask me this all the time, and I think it's, you know, a combination of things. I think, number one, they are vetting, but they're vetting for very different things, right? They're vetting for if this man has maybe ever posted something positive about President Trump. They're vetting for things that are going to upset that far left fringe fraction of their base. They're not vetting for basic things anymore. I feel like basic political discourse, basic, you know, values that we used to hold, basic requirements that we wanted for our politicians, those kind of went out the window when President Trump won in 2016 and everyone decided that the race was really for those who like him versus those who hate him. That's all that they want in these different races around the country. It's very disappointing, but I think for them, they would have actually not wanted to support him if he was more of a moderate, if he was more common sense, if he had said something positive about folks on the right. For them, this tattoo does not bother them. I was very happy to see, I think, a Democrat from Massachusetts, a congressman yesterday, said that that tattoo is disqualifying in his eyes, but it is much more than that tattoo. I think standing on a stage with Bernie Sanders and pledging socialism should be disqualifying. Unfortunately, that's a benefit for many on the left right now.
1: And it does seem, by the way, that that's such a good point about the one box basically they vet for is, do you hate Donald Trump?

0: Yes. Have you said anything nice about him ever? No. Perfect. We'll run you despite the Nazi tattoo on your chest or any of the other issues. But it's interesting when you look at sort of the nationwide impact, and you can look no further than the election in New Jersey of Ana Lilia Mejia, very far left progressive. You see that the Bernie Sanders far left progressive socialist energy is the driving energy right now in the Democrat Party. You agree?
1: 100%. And for those that say that it's not, I would ask them to try and hold a rally and see how many people you can fill, right? See who fills that arena. Is it a moderate candidate or is it a far left candidate? Is it someone who gets, for example, an endorsement of Nancy Pelosi or someone who gets the endorsement of Bernie Sanders? Everybody knows where the energy is and they can try to shy away from that. But we all know that's what the DNC is actually most worried about going into these midterms and going into 2028. They have to kind of keep a certain message publicly while internally making sure that they're letting their own folks know that they are as far left and as progressive as they want them to be, because that is the only way to rally folks, to get them angry enough to vote in midterms, for example, and to make sure that they know that they're working for them. This is what the fringe wants. And I keep calling it the fringe because I think deep down I'm hopeful. But I think if you asked majority blue voters under the age of 30, they would say socialism is the future. And that is a major problem that the Democrat Party allowed to happen.
0: It's a frightening prospect for the country and the country that the younger Gen Zs, Gen Zers will live in. But you're right about one thing. If you get an old guy from the Northeast chanting about fought in the oligarchy, yep, billionaires, then you're going to turn out more people. Elizabeth Pipko, thank you so much. Great insight as always.
1: Thank you for having me.
0: All right. This is Griff Jenkins on the Great Brian Kilmeade Show. We'll be back.
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1: Every racetrack was Kyle Busch's home. He competed like he had something to prove every single race, when in reality, he'd already proven everything.
2: That's Steve O'Donnell, the NASCAR CEO, weighing in and saluting the legendary NASCAR driver, Kyle Busch. This is Griff Jenkins filling in on the Brian Kilmeade Show. And, you know, as a race fan and fans of motorsports from the Indy 500 to NASCAR, our worlds have been rocked by the tragic death of Kyle Busch, 41 years old. But to Steve O'Donnell's point, he sure had proven everything. Literally 234 NASCAR victories against the three Cup Series. And, you know, there was a moment at the Charlotte Motor Speedway this weekend on Sunday when these tributes were happening, and you had Kyle's family and his young son, Brexton, who was going to grow up and be a racer just like his dad. You had Daniel Suarez, who won the Coca-Cola 600 that day, talking about just how much Kyle Busch meant to him. And it was one of the more touching tributes I can remember. Listen here.
3: My relationship with Kyle back in 2015, Kyle and I, we used to be on the phone every single week because he was helping me, trying to understand what I needed to look for, trying to understand the racetrack. Back then, we didn't have SMT, we didn't have data. So everything was by feel. If you had experience, you had an advantage. He didn't have to help me. You know, he didn't have to help this Mexican kid that can barely speak English. He was already a legend of the sport. And he took the time every single week to help me. And that, for me, spoke very, very highly of not who he is as a driver, but who he is as a person.
2: And that tribute by Daniel Suarez is so very important, because those of you who watch NASCAR well know, and even if you just watched from a distance, everybody knew Kyle Busch was the guy that fans love to hate. He was the villain because of his antics, particularly after races, when he would lose Dale Earnhardt Jr. giving a similar tribute, because those two had a feud. They hated each other, and many of the Dale Earnhardt Jr. fans hated Kyle Busch with a passion because of the rivalry, but yet Dale Earnhardt Jr. also speaking to the character that Kyle Busch really was as a human. And it just simply talks and shows and demonstrates what a fierce competitor he was. Kyle Busch, number 8, a legend. This has been Griff Jenkins with the great honor filling in with Brian Kilmeade on the Brian Kilmeade Show. Hope everybody has a good day, and don't forget to remember Kyle Busch.
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3: From ABC News, I'm Chuck Sievertson. Less pressure, less stress, more hope, where tens of thousands are evacuated in Orange County, California, over the threat of an explosion. The threat of a major blast has been lowered at the damaged toxic chemical tank at a military aircraft factory. Fire Captain Wei Hao Huang.
4: The plan is to continue to have our crews working on the ground just to assess the situation and to continue to work on mitigating what's going on with Tank 1.
3: Crews are responding to a chemical explosion at a pulp and paper mill in Longview, Washington.
5: Longview Fire's Battalion Chief Mike Gorsuch says it happened around 7:30 Pacific time near the Nippon Dynawave Packaging Company.
6: It's a major chemical explosion. There is no threat to the community. The threat's been neutralized.
5: Gorsuch says several people have been hurt. Some injuries are severe. Charlie Harger, ABC News, Seattle.
3: Early voting underway in the South Carolina primaries as state lawmakers debate whether to redraw the congressional map. Democratic Congressman James Clyburn blasting the Republican effort at a news conference today.
7: 43% of the voters should have zero representation. That is a challenge to the goodness of South Carolinians.
3: Clyburn says he'll challenge the process. A three-judge panel in a federal court in Alabama ruled unanimously today that state Republicans are still blocked from using their 2023 congressional map. State Attorney General says they'll appeal to the Supreme Court. The Supreme Court today refused to intervene in a discrimination lawsuit led by former Miami Dolphins head coach Brian Flores, who's black, against the NFL. The case can go to trial. The NFL wanted the dispute handled in arbitration. The suit claims the league was rife with racism regarding its hiring practices when it comes to black coaches. Flores was later joined in the lawsuit by fellow black coaches Steve Wilkes and Ray Horton. You're listening to ABC News.
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8: 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Lynn is in Los Angeles. Hi, Lynn, how are you?
9: I'm fine, thank you. How are you guys?
8: Better than we deserve. What's up?
9: Perfect. I'm 77, retired, and about 10 years ago, I took out a reverse mortgage on my home. That was paid for, but of course now I owe that, and it's about $98,000 in racking up interest, of course, every month at astronomical, and I don't use it, and I haven't used it probably in right after I first got it. And
8: by use
9: like
8: it, you haven't been.
9: Off.
8: I'm sorry. By using it, you mean
9: no,
8: you haven't been receiving the payments?
9: I haven't been taking funds out. No, at
8: okay.
9: all.
8: Okay.
9: One time, I think I did.
8: Well, for a while to get it up
9: like
8: to 90,000. Yeah. Okay. So, what is the interest rate on this ridiculous mess?
9: Oh, I think it's about 6-something,
8: yeah.
9: 6%. And I know the interest. When I look at the statement, it's about $500 and some a month, it mm-hmm. seems like now.
8: That'd be about right.
9: So that's that's kind of killing me. But I don't know what to do. I have a traditional IRA with about $230,000 in it.
8: Mm-hmm.
9: And I also have a high-yield savings account with about $80,000 in it.
8: Mm-hmm.
9: I'm very reluctant to use my high-yield savings account to at least pay a portion of it off because I just like having that security of knowing that money is there. And I was wondering if I used my traditional IRA, would the taxes kill me?
8: You'll have taxes on it, but you won't have any penalty. What other nest egg do you have? Is that it? Your total balance
9: is another $15,000 in just my regular savings account.
8: What are you living on?
9: I have retirement, Social Security, and a teacher's retirement.
8: Okay, cool. So how much a month do you have coming in?
9: About $4,500.
8: And you live on that?
9: Yes.
8: And you're in Los Angeles.
9: Yes, okay. Believe it or
10: do you,
9: not.
10: Lynn, do you have...
9: But I have no debt. I have no debt other than that
10: and a little reverse mortgage. Yeah. What margin do you have per month? Out of the $4,500, how much is left after you have all your living expenses?
9: Oh, gosh. Probably... well, my son and daughter-in-law live with me, and they chip in and everything, so I probably have about, $3,000 left at the end of the month.
8: Oh, wow.
9: When we share expenses.
8: Okay.
9: Yeah,
8: what's the home worth?
9: Probably about $850,000.
8: Okay. So at the tune of
9: $6,000.
8: So basically, the $6,000 a year in interest is just being added to it.
9: That's right.
11: And so it's just chipping away at 6.

0: have about if we did that for
1: 10 years, you'd be 87. If we did it for 20 years, you'd be 97.
0: Right.
1: Okay, and that would still only be $120,000. Oh, it'd be more than that because the interest is going to be on the interest, but it'd be $150,000 more. And so at that point, you're going to have $350,000 owed on whatever that property is worth 20 years from today.
0: Right.
1: It doesn't bother me. I'm going to let it sit there.
0: You would? Now, yeah. The other thing is, though, what if something happens health-wise and I have to, say, move in with my daughter? Technically, I'm with a reverse mortgage, I have to live in that house. So then I'd have to sell it.
1: Exactly.
0: Would that be my only other option?
1: Exactly. And you probably would do that anyway. If you had a paid $4 million house and you moved in with your daughter, you probably wouldn't keep the paid $4 million house.
0: Okay. So your suggestion would be just
1: I'm going to let it ride. If you told me
0: doing what it's doing.
1: Yeah, if you told me you had another $300,000 or $400,000 laying around somewhere, I would use $100,000 of it and pay it off for peace of mind only. But I don't want to take you down by $100,000 from $310,000 worth of money. What do you think?
0: Okay.
2: I guess I'm a little shocked just to say to keep it, but as you go out the math, well, and especially since you're not working, Lynn, and my thing is too, even with the margin though per month, you're still not gonna. It's gonna take a while to get to.
1: You know what? The other thing is, you could do this. You could do what you're talking about. I see where you're going already. You could take like $50,000 of your $80,000, throw it at it, and then. Take it, run over to the credit union and get a loan and pay off that loan out of your margin in a couple of years. And you'd be back to debt free in 2 or 3 or 4 years.
0: I could do that. I thought about doing the $50,000 out of my high yield and then also maybe $50,000 out of my.
1: You could, but that's going to cost you 20% or 15% or something more than the interest at the credit union. And I probably would nibble at it and say $1,000 a month for 50 months and be done that way or 40 months or something like that. Yeah.
0: I gotcha.
1: You could do $1,000 a month.
0: And also, if I paid it down even by $50,000, the interest wouldn't be obviously that much.
2: Well, your payment per month, yeah, it would be less. Right.
1: Yeah, it's just going to accrue at whatever the balance is. But if you ran over the credit union and got just a simple little loan and, you know, on a 4-year note or something, you probably would pay
2: because
1: it off.
2: A credit union interest rate would be
1: lower.
2: 3-4?
1: Yeah. Well, no, probably 5 right now, but somewhere in there. I mean, just ask them what they would loan $50,000 on $1 million house. Oh my gosh. Talk about a deal for a credit union, right? And but
0: are they going to consider I want a
1: ridiculously good interest rate and no closing costs is what I want if I'm you. But that's an idea. You could explore that with them, and then you could pay it off.
2: Because the $80,000 sitting there, Lynn, technically I look at that as your emergency funds, right? And if you did three or six months of that, it would not add up to $80,000.
1: Yeah, you got some extra there.
2: Yes. So even if you left 30 and threw 50 at it, like what you were saying, I think that gives you plenty of room to be there.
1: All we're doing there is not solving a financial crisis because you don't have one. We're solving an aggravation. You do have that. And we're solving, as Dr. John Deloney says, we're solving for peace. And so I love the idea of you being 80 and zero debt on this house because it's aggravating you so much that you called us.
2: When you're home, there's a safety net there. There's something to be said when you own it outright.
1: Especially in your 80s.
2: Yes, yes. That if you don't get, you know, if you get in trouble or something. And the good thing is too, Lynn, regardless of which way you slice it or you do it, is the value of the home now so outweighs everything. So even if you did have a crisis and you did have to sell for something, you know, you still have a good amount of equity.
1: Hundreds and hundreds of thousands. Yeah, you're in good shape. So, yeah, this is a...
2: It's a bad product, though. You see it on cable news.
1: Yeah.
2: Reverse mortgages, walk-in bathtubs. Stay away, people. Yeah. Stay away.
1: If you're buying your financial products where they sell Snuggies and walk-in bathtubs, you have a problem. Yeah.

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2: Eddie's in Denver. Hey, Eddie, what's up in your world?
11: Thank you for taking my call.
2: Sure.
11: Appreciate it.
2: Certainly.
11: I'm third generation in a family business. We farm and ranch. In 2018, my dad got real sick and stepped up to the plate and bought everybody out, and just me and my wife run the place now.
2: Wow.
11: How
2: did you do that?
11: I have, with no sleep, frankly.

0: A big mortgage?
1: A lot of hard work. Yeah, yeah.
0: How much do you owe on the ranch?
1: Well, I owe nothing as of last November.
0: Wow, you got it all paid off.
1: Yeah, might be the luckiest person you've talked to, Dave.
2: How much was it for?
1: Just a little over $5.25 million.
0: Wow, good for you. Way to go, Eddie.
1: Just a few things kind of fell in my lap, and we took advantage. And like I said, just a lot of luck. And I've got a really good partner on my side. My wife is fantastic.
0: Mm. Yeah. Sounds like you worked a lot. Sounds like you worked to create luck. I like it.
1: I think it's just luck on my end. But anyways, I got everything paid off, and now we're stepping into a different season here. And I have a neighbor place that connects straight to us, and it's a good place. We've farmed and ranched next to each other for 3 generations, and they don't have anybody in line. And they came to me here last month and asked if I was interested, and I am. I am interested, and the reason I am is I've got 2 little boys. They're pretty young. They're 7 and 4, and I got a nephew, 21. They all 3 someday, I hope, will work for me. I don't want to play anybody's life, but that's the goal. And to do that, I would need to grow the place a little bit, and this would be a heck of an opportunity for me.
0: Yeah, sounds good. Even if you were just building a business to sell it, which you got so much family emotion in this one, you're probably not doing that. But, you know, it sounds like an opportunity to grow the business, period. So what's the place going to cost?
1: Up front's going to cost $4.65.
0: What's up front mean?
1: Well, that's what they want is $4.65, but they've got a residence on it that I'm uninterested in owning. And I've talked to 2 real estate agents, and that and 40 acres should bring a little over $1.25 million. And then there's another quarter section that is detached that I'm uninterested in owning, and that should bring right around $380,000 to $400,000.
2: Mm-hmm. So okay. It'd be about $1 million.
0: So,
2: $3 million.
0: You came up with $5.25 million how fast to pay off your debt?
1: 2018 to now.
0: Okay. So you did that in
2: 8 years.
0: In 8 years.
1: Eight years, yes.
0: Okay. All right. And now,
2: and little sleep with a lot of luck is what you kept pushing
0: to.
2: Yeah,
0: understand. Yeah. So yeah. I don't borrow money for anything, particularly for business, because it doesn't always work out the way this last one worked out for you. I'm proud of you. I'm glad you got out, but I don't want to sign up again for the hell you just got out of. But I do want this piece of property. So how do we do this? So the way Dave does it, I bought an office building many, many years ago for $5 million, and I didn't have 2 nickels to rub together at the moment, but I was making really good money like you've been doing. You've got more than 2 nickels, but I leased that building with a 5-year option to purchase it for $5 million, and I closed on it at the 5-year mark. It took that. I mean, I scratched every nickel out of the corner of the couch, right? To get do that. The good news is, by the time I closed on it, it was worth $13 million.

0: do you do on the land, Eddie, specifically? Is it farm? You said ranching. Like, what's what is it specifically?
1: We run cattle mainly.
0: Yeah. Cattle.
2: So, yeah. Beef prices, hello. Can we spell volatile? Yeah. And so, you know, if I'm you, I'm going to talk to them. How much cash could you scrape together to pay them for a right to buy it for 5 years? Could you give them $500,000?
1: Yes.
2: Without going in debt?
1: Yes.
2: Okay. How much could you give them now?
1: Cash, probably $1.25 million, but that'd leave me with zero.
2: I know. I don't want you poor. I'm just asking how much cash you got. Okay. I'm not suggesting that, but my point is, okay, so we need four

0: So that gets your need all the way down to under $3 million.
1: Yes.
0: And you've got a million of that. You don't want to put it all in there today, but that's the number. So we need to
2: half.
0: So I need $2 million. So what? How fast am I going to come up with that? Oh, a 3-year or a 5-year option, and I give you $500K to be applied to the purchase price, and I'm going to rent it from you for a maximum of 5 years. And as soon as I can scrape the money together, we're going to close on it. But I don't want to borrow money. And you talk to that old ranch that's 4 generations, and he's going to understand I don't want to borrow money.
1: Understood.
0: They want their money now, but they can understand you saying that. So if you could talk them into giving them $500,000 now and a 3-year or 5-year option, and you scrape together the other two and a half, you line up simultaneous closings on the other two parcels off the, and you close on all of it the same day, your actual cash need is not that high, and you're going to get there.
2: Well, and for them, if you really did that, that's 1.8 that you pay them with the other properties selling.
0: Yeah.
2: And then you throw in, you know, even if you threw in 200,000, it's $2 million that they may get on closing day, right? So
0: they're going to get their whole 4 million on closing day. 4.6. The seller next door.
2: Yeah.
0: We're going to give them 4.6 the day you close on it.
2: But you're closing in 5 years.
0: Sometime between now and 5 years.
2: Yeah. And no, but I'm saying, can he parcel out now and sell some of those properties? Go ahead now and let them sell off those.
0: You can't sell off.
2: But can they, though?
0: Let them sell them off. Yeah, they would be fine if they sold them off.
2: And then it takes it down for what you owe them.
0: Yeah, if you guys want some of your money today, that's a good idea.
2: Well, because they want the cash, is what you're saying.
0: Yeah, if they want some of their cash today, they could go ahead and get almost $2 million of it now. You know, whatever the 40, and then the back track that you don't want. Yeah, whatever the total of that is, let them go ahead and do that. And I do want this, but this is what the net's going to be. And yeah, that actually puts half the money in their pocket now if they sell off those tracks.
2: Yep, which is what I just said about 45 seconds ago.
0: That's good.
2: Thank you.
0: I'm catching up with you. Took me a minute. So what happens when I'm not on the air for a while?
2: I know, Dave. You're great, though.
0: Running slow.
2: No, you're not. The mind is sharp.
0: It's very interesting
2: deal,
0: though.
2: The mind is sharp.
0: Here's the thing.
2: You love a puzzle, though. A real estate puzzle is what you love.
0: And what I love is when you take debt as an option off the table, now you got to figure out a way to do it. And now your creativity kicks in. Mm-hmm. Now you start to think, okay, I could get the neighbor to sell off, or I could sell it off, or I could sell simultaneous closings, or I could do options. Mm-hmm. But if I'm just unwilling to borrow money and I don't have the money, how am I going to figure this out? And so the way we've grown Ramsey, I mean, we've got 1,000 people working in this building and $300 million a year in revenue, 100% the way we just talked about. We have, in every case, used the profits from something we were doing here to start a new something that we were doing here. Mm-hmm. And the profits from that starts the things for the drives the next thing. And
2: which takes a lot more work and a lot more patience and some frustration, but so much more peace, right? Because at the end of it, there's no risk.
0: And it's sustainable.
2: Yes.
0: No banker is going to come and screw you over. And believe me, it's like their full-time job.
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0: Dave Ramsey here. For more than 30 years of talking to folks on the air, I can tell you that most people are broke. Not because they don't make enough money, but because they don't have a plan. Money comes in, money goes out, and they still got nothing to show for it. Listen, you work too hard to be broke. And if you don't tell your money where to go, you'll always wonder where it went. That's why you need a plan, a real plan, one where every dollar has a job. Because when you do that, something changes. You stop guessing. You stop worrying. You stop stressing. 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
1: Louisiana Radio Network, I'm Jeff Palermo. Governor Jeff Landry tells public school teachers at a press conference that the state plans to fund a $2,000 stipend that's part of a teacher's annual salary. Landry says in the next week, the legislature will pass a budget for next fiscal year, and somewhere inside that spending plan, they will come up with the money to pay for the $2,000 stipend.
2: I could get the budget. We might be able to fix it in 2-3 days. We might be able to see some things. Maybe it takes us longer. I don't know. I'm just standing here in front of those teachers and saying I'm committed to try to finding it with the legislature. I can't do it on my own.
1: There is currently no state funding for the stipend because the governor and the legislature were counting on the passage of Constitutional Amendment 3, which failed on May 16th. President of the Louisiana Association of Educators, Deshae Oaks, predicts devastating effects for teachers if they lose out on $2,000 as part of their salary.
3: It's going to be very heartbreaking on their part because it may be a difference to them having to find another job.
1: LRN.
4: It is time for the Teacher Leader Summit. Hey, it's Hal Dane taking the show on the road Tuesday and Wednesday, leaving the friendly confines of the 180 Pro Studio to go down to New Orleans to the Morial Convention Center for the annual Teacher Leader Summit. Dr. Brumley puts this thing on, and it's fantastic. We will have a cavalcade of guests for you all through Tuesday and Wednesday show. 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
6: 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Claire is with us in Charlotte, North Carolina. Hi, Claire. How are you?
7: Good. How are you all?
6: Better than we deserve. What's up?
7: So my question to you is just, how do I continue to honor my parents biblically if they are dishonorable, especially when it comes to financial matters?
8: They're dishonorable, meaning they're not great with money. What they do with money, you don't agree with?
7: Well, so I'm assisting, but they say all kinds of things to me that are just, to me, not honorable as parents, and I'm trying to still honor them biblically.
6: Okay. Biblically, to honor someone is not to honor everything they do. It's to honor the position of parenthood.
7: Right.
6: We honor our father and our mother so that we may live long in the land, okay, to quote Old Testament, right? And so we want to honor, but if mom's doing cocaine, we don't honor the cocaine.
8: Or if she's being
6: use.
8: Verbally abusive to you,
6: well,
8: Claire.
6: In other words, if she's misbehaving.
8: Yeah.
7: Yeah.
6: So we don't honor misbehavior, but we do honor the position. So the same would be true where we're called biblically to honor our leaders and pray for our leaders. So, I didn't agree with much of anything Joe Biden did, but I honored the position he held as president, and I prayed for him as a person. But I don't have to agree with any of his policies to do that.
7: Okay.
6: It's the same thing. You honor the position, not the...
8: And the current one.
6: And that's got to do with your nobility and your dignity, but that does not mean you are enabling or allowing ridiculous, interactions. And so...
7: Okay.
6: If you get above that guy, I honor, you can honor fatherhood and have never met your father.
8: Claire, what is it currently, your relationship dynamic? Because are you taking care of them financially? What's going on?
7: Yeah, so my mom lives overseas, so I was financially taking care of them, taking care of her, in terms of just like helping out monthly, but it got to a point where I was overextending myself too much, and I fell back into a lot of debt that I thankfully was able to pay.

0: pay off by just hustling for the last couple of months with work and picking up as much overtime as possible. And I still owe a little bit more because I still have to pay for some things that I shipped overseas to her that have landed. But I talked to her today and she got frustrated at me because I had to cut off some things financially because it just was not in my means anymore. And she said some very hurtful things to me that I know is not true to my character, but it was not right. I yelled at her and I got upset because of what she was saying to me. And, you know, I prayed about it and I repented, and then I sent her a text, but she blocked me. So I was just like, I don't. Yeah. It's a little frustrating.
1: It's a dysfunctional relationship. And then, you know, you're trying to be generous and kind and helping her, right, with the financial support monthly. So it's more just about boundaries, Claire, and you having integrity within yourself to say this. I still feel good about this action of taking care of, because you may, right? She may be horrible to you, but I don't know what her living situation is. And maybe you think, I still want to be able to make sure that she's good, and that's the route you want to take. Then maybe from the relationship perspective is where the boundaries have to be, or vice versa. Maybe you look up and you're like, I can't have a relationship anymore and I don't feel good financially, maybe because of your numbers or just because of the whole situation, with whatever you decide.
2: So, the thing that happens is when we're helping someone, entitlement can set in. And she felt she felt entitled to your money. And when you said, I'm not able to do that for whatever reason, it was as if you took her money away from her. Because she already owned it in her mind. That's what entitlement means. Okay? She feels like she already owned your money and like you stole it back from her. And that can be compounded and made even worse by cultural norms. What country is she in?
0: West Africa.
2: Yeah, for sure. Cultural norms are at play in this, right?
1: Mm.
2: Because it's much more normal there for generations to take care of each other, even if they go broke doing that, which is dysfunctional, than it would be in America, where we're very compartmentalized from our extended family. And that's a cultural norm here. One's not right, one's not wrong. It's just norm. Because, you know, that there has its roots in just sheer survival. This idea that that you take care of your mom, you take care of your kid, you take care of your auntie. You know, you take
1: care of... you could look at all different cultures, right? And families living together, multi-generational, all of it. But, okay, so going forward, Claire, what's your gut? What are you thinking?
0: So moving forward, my thing was to just... I told her, I said, I cannot help for a while because I have to get financially stable, and I can't help you if I cannot help myself first.
1: Right. That's right.
0: To get on a proper footing. And she seemed like she understood, but at the end of the day, I don't think she understood really, because it's hard for her to comprehend that. The more I try to explain my financial situation to her, the more she thinks, oh, well, you make this much money, then you should be able to help me with this much.
1: Mm-hmm.
0: So I kind of had to stop telling her so much about it.
2: Mm-hmm.
0: So I sent her some things overseas that should help her for the next 6 months to a year. And that's what put me in debt, because I spent a lot of money on things that I knew would be beneficial to her for her to sell and make money over there. So, and I told her the reason why she's upset at me is because I told her I cannot transport the things from the dock to your house because she lives 3 hours away from the port. I said, you have to figure out a way, or I can talk to the shipper to maybe like work something out where you can go and get it little by little. And she's just like, oh, you left me in a bind and my husband's not working. And I'm like, okay, well, and he's my stepdad. I'm like, it's not... I didn't make him not work, so I didn't know how to respond to that, and I just like got so mad because she kept on telling me, you know, oh, you're good for nothing daughter, like you don't help me out, you put me in a bind, you're doing this. I'm like, in my mind, I'm like, wow, okay. So I just started yelling. I'm like, I have feelings too, you know, and it's not fair to me. And she's like, it is fair to you. You need to, like, you know, it was just a lot. And I didn't want to yell at her.
1: Is that a pattern though with your relationship? Did that shock you that she responded like that, or
0: it did not shock me, honestly. Okay. It was just more of like a quick instant response just because of all that's been going on, but it did not shock me. Yeah. I was not upset in a sense, but I was more hurt by what she said.
2: Two areas that you need to clarify in your mind your boundaries. And you may want to sit down with

your pastor or somebody and discuss it. You need to clarify your relational boundaries as to what am I willing to let someone that I love say to me. How am I, Mom, I'm not going to have this discussion. If you're going to raise your voice, we'll have to talk another time. If you're going to cuss at me, we're going to have to talk another time. Okay? And just hang up. And when you, I'll talk to you as long as we can talk reasonably. We can disagree, but we're not going to be disagreeable.

not tied together. My financial boundaries aren't tied to my relational boundaries. I can have a quality relationship and give no money. I can give a lot of money and not tolerate misbehavior. They don't have to go together, but for sure those things. But that, what this did is it puts you just completely into a tornado, and it hurts. And so yeah, just back up and de-escalate and reset what you are willing to do. And then the next time you approach a conversation, what am I willing to do with the way we talk about things, our relationship? What am I willing to do financially?

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0: Hi. Well, I wanted to ask you guys a question. A little background. I'm 32 years old, and I am an attorney in L.A. County. I've been working hard to save up for my retirement and, you know, investments and all that. And I've been in a long-term relationship for about 3 years with my partner, who's 41. And marriage is on the horizon. And I just kind of, I had my suspicions, but I recently found out that, or confirmed that he doesn't have any investment accounts or like retirement accounts. And so this really concerned me. And I just wanted to, some insight from you guys about, you know, how big of a red flag is this? You know, can he catch up? Am I being superficial for even being concerned about this at all? So just really wanted your insight.
1: Wow.
2: Do you know why, Jessica, that he has no retirement?
0: I asked, and kind of the common responses might be like, you know, well, I was just planning to work my whole life, which it's like, you don't have that choice, right? You could get mm-hmm. injured or have a disability. Other things were like, you know, I haven't had benefits in the past, maybe working for smaller employers. He's a sole proprietor now, so it's just kind of a mix of...
3: What does he make?
0: I don't know exactly.
3: That's 3 years. You need to know.
0: I know. I think approximately, probably gross 100 to 150. That's kind of my guess. He told me once.
3: Gross is not net. I mean, what's his taxable income? Is he making 30 grand and trying to live in L.A.?
0: I know I should know that, but I don't, because... You know, he recently went out on his own, and so when you kind of start your own business, year one is, you know, zero pretty much.
2: Does he have a lot of debt, Jessica?
0: No.
3: If the reason that you want to know is because you're greedy and all about money, then yes, you would be superficial. But if the reason you want to know and the reason you want a plan in place is because the way we handle money is indicative of our emotional mm-hmm. psychological, spiritual maturity, and our mm-hmm. character is reflected in how we handle money, then yes, this is of great concern.
0: Yeah. And the reason why I felt, and this might come from a selfish place, but I couldn't help but feel like all this time that I've, you know, the money that I've responsibly saved in multiple accounts and whatever, I couldn't help but feel like it would be a subsidy for someone else. And I know the whole, you know, once you're married, you're one. I totally understand that. But you can't help but feel like maybe your retirement quality of life would go down because...
2: Yes, but I think you would feel different, Jessica, if we painted a little bit of a dramatic picture. But if his parents were sick and he was their caretaker and like did all this and didn't have the margin to save for retirement, but he was telling you at 45, this is his plan. You know what I mean? Like if there was like an effort for the reason why... And a good mm-hmm. reason, I don't think you would feel like that. I think you'd be like, God, you are a good man. And you're going to be a really great husband. And I'm excited to partner with you. It wouldn't feel like a subsidy if what he was doing was
3: if you're subsidizing, I really don't want a plan. And I kind of just want to work for myself, even though I make half of what I would make working for somebody else. And, you know, all of this screams lack of ambition. Lack of
2: planning and forethought. And when you go into a relationship with someone, right, a long-term, lifelong, and they don't have the ability to think far out in the future and monetarily of just taking care of
3: it's not a deal killer.
2: The family.
3: It's not a deal killer, but it is not superficial for you to be concerned either because what it's indicative of. And so what's the source that's driving his lack of doing it? Because and we could go on the other side and go, are you obsessed with money? And all you do is think about retirement. And I don't want to live with somebody like that, you know. And no, we don't want to go that way either, right? But this idea that we're solving for peace, again, to quote Dr. John Delaney, which we do over and over, I'm afraid. But I'm solving for peace. Why am I saving for retirement? So I can eat. That's solving for peace.
2: Yeah, and if I don't have a partner that's going to be
3: and that's
2: not even equal dollar amount, but equal effort, you know what I mean, in that, that's
3: equal,
2: hard.
3: Equal
2: and it's not a, you know, a woman versus man thing. I think the opposite would be the same. If a guy called and said, yeah, she has nothing, she hasn't really thought about it, I'd be like, golly, what is she doing? Like, you know what I mean?
3: I don't want to be a kept woman.
2: Yes.
3: That's an old phrase. Some of y'all have to look that one up.
2: I will have a break.
3: There you go.
2: Kelly doesn't know either.
3: Well, again, it's someone who doesn't do anything and is being taken care of.

0: kept.
1: Yes.
0: You know,
1: yes.
0: That's the definition. That's an old.
1: And that's not a stay-at-home mom. I know. I hear
0: in the
1: comments.
0: Not earning income. I didn't say that. I said doesn't do anything.
1: Yes, that's it. That's it. Yeah, I just want to say that out loud. Yes.
0: Your mother's a full-time mom for 40 years. She's anything but kept.
1: Yes, that's right.
0: I'll just tell you that. Don't even put that word near her. It's not even going to be good. 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And Rachel, I think the later people get married, and they're getting married later and later and later, mm-hmm. the more this type of discussion comes up.
1: 100%. Yeah.
0: Two broke 21-year-olds don't have this issue.
1: Mm-hmm.
0: You know, they're like, game on, here we go, whatever it is, let's go, you know. And saddle up, right?
1: Yeah, and it's worthy of the discussion because if you've built a life and you've worked hard on something and you have had a set of principles financially through your 20s, even your early, you know, your 30s, whatever that is timeline wise for you, and then you choose to get married to someone, you have built a substantial life over, you know, 1 to 2 decades of working, and I do think it would be easier to merge and mold those two lives when your values are the same. But when you're coming at it so separately and your results have been so different over the same amount of working time, or hers are even, I mean, he's 10 years older than her, you know, and he has nothing, and she's 10 years, you know, the last caller. You know what I mean? Like that's the hard part. That's the tension point. Because it reveals who you are and what kind of partner you're going to be.
0: Yeah. Ratio-wise of income to savings,
1: mm-hmm.
0: there should be some kind of something going on.
1: Yes.
0: So
1: not dollar amount to dollar amount.
0: Maybe it's not about the money amount.
1: That's right.
0: It's not about I'm going to measure your value based on your bank account. That's not it at all.
1: Right.
0: But we are saying what created that. What character qualities, and are those character qualities attractive?
1: Mm-hmm.
0: Or are they going to cause you to become bitter out of lack of respect?
1: Yes, resentment of what they're doing. Yeah.
0: If mm-hmm. you lose respect, right after that comes resentment.
1: Yep.
0: And so you go, okay, I really like him. He's, you know, he's a lot of fun and all that, but I don't respect him.
1: Mm-hmm.
0: That doesn't play long.
1: That's right. Yeah.
0: But if it's something as simple as I've got to address this because I'm afraid it could go to that, that's okay.
1: Mm-hmm.
0: And you go, before we go forward with marriage, we got to be on the same page with this, and I want to be able to respect your effort.
1: Yes.
0: Respect your yes. forethought, your maturity. If we can't do that, that's going to be a deal killer.
1: Mm-hmm.
0: Not the fact that there's no money.
1: That's right. Absolutely.
0: Yeah.
1: No, I totally agree.
0: That's a deal breaker. And that's really tough when you've been in something for 3 years and you're 31 or 32 and you're an attorney.
1: Yes. And also knowing people's values can change. We get the question a lot, should I marry someone with debt? And we're like,
0: yes.
1: Yes, you can marry someone with debt. But what is their value around that subject?
0: Should you marry someone that wants to stay in debt forever?
1: Yes.
0: No.
1: If you want to be out.
0: Not if you want to be out.
1: Yeah,
0: you're going to be pissed off your whole life.
1: That's going to be hard.
0: Yeah.
1: So people can change their values, right, with what the decisions you make. And that's the beautiful thing. There's redemption in it, right? It's not like who you were at 21 has to be who you are forever.
0: Thank God.
1: Yep. But it's a more weightier discussion with people getting married later. You're exactly right, because you have built
0: it's coming up more.
1: A life,
0: we're getting it here on the air more. The questions coming in here.

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3: From ABC News, I'm Chuck Sievertson. It's not over yet for tens of thousands of people evacuated in Orange County, California, over the threat of a chemical explosion at a military aircraft factory. Fire officials say they've cooled it down.
4: Orange County firefighters say after pressure escaped the tank through a crack in the top, the threat of a catastrophic explosion went away. Still, there are concerns a chemical inside the tank could catch fire or leak. Orange County Fire Captain Wei Hao Wang.
5: So the threat, it has been greatly reduced.
4: As a chemical known as MMA cools, it should harden into a solid. Once it is confirmed it has fully hardened and is no longer a threat, remaining evacuation orders will be lifted. Alex Stone, ABC News.
3: Fire officials at a chemical explosion at pulp and paper mill in Longview, Washington today say there are several injuries and more than one death. Mike Gorsuch, Longview Fire Battalion Chief.
6: They had an explosion or implosion of a hazmat tank. All of the calls, the initial call came out as chemical burns.
3: Federal judge today granted former FBI Director James Comey's request to delay his criminal trial until October. Comey's accused of threatening to kill President Trump by posting a photo of seashells on social media that spelled out the numbers 8647. Early voting underway in the South Carolina primaries as state lawmakers debate whether to redraw the congressional map. Democratic Congressman James Clyburn blasting the Republican effort at a news conference today.
7: Nothing has made me more incensed than to see this kind of imposition on the people of South Carolina. The people who drew that map don't live in South Carolina.
3: Clyburn says he'll challenge the process. It's a special Republican runoff U.S. Senate election today in Texas. Longtime incumbent John Cornyn facing Ken Paxton. You're listening to ABC News.
8: 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Hey, it's Hal Dane taking the show on the road Tuesday and Wednesday, leaving the friendly confines of the 180 Pro Studio to go down to New Orleans to the Morial Convention Center for the annual Teacher Leader Summit. Dr. Brumley puts this thing on, and it's fantastic. We will have a cavalcade of guests for you all through Tuesday and Wednesday show. 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
5: 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Hi, Nate. 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
6: I'm doing well, and you?
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6: Well, my question today is, so me and my wife, we're about $65,000 in debt. I recently left my full-time job and started my own business because I was making significantly more. My question is, I want to get the heck out of debt. And my question is, how much should I be taking home from the business, but also leaving enough in the business to grow it?
5: Okay, so what is the business profiting? You said you're doing a lot better. That's awesome. What's your profit?
6: Yes. So my profit, I am consistently bringing in $2,500 to $2,800 a week.
5: Profit or gross?
6: Profit, what I'm bringing in, what I'm bringing home. My gross has been close to $5,500 to $6,500.
5: Okay. What are you doing? What kind of business?
6: I have a mobile mechanic business.
5: Oh, good for you. That's awesome.
6: Thank you.
5: Okay. And so it costs you about $2,000 to $3,000 a month to operate, and you're did you say a week or a month? You said a week.
6: A week. Yeah. The past 3 weeks, I've brought in consistently $2,500 into my household.
5: After expenses. Okay.
6: Yes.
5: Okay. So you're making like $10,000 a month?
6: Close to, yeah.
5: Yeah, if you keep this pattern going anyway. All right. And good for you. Man, you're hustling.
7: Yeah, well done.
5: That's awesome.
6: Thank you.
5: And so,
6: thank you.
5: Yeah. So what do you need to put back into the business to grow it? You seem to have it operating very well already.
6: Well, part of this is I've been operating part-time about 16 hours a week since January. And the last 3 weeks, I went full-time.
5: Yeah, but that doesn't mean you need to put money back into it. You're making more money.
6: Right. So I have about $50,000 in tooling that I still have to get. And I'm also getting to the point where potentially in the next 2 to 3 months, I could look into adding another person.
5: Okay. I'm not adding anybody right now. This is a whole 3 weeks old.
6: Right.
5: So no, we don't need to. Let's just put off talking about adding somebody. And right. by

0: If you're just looking for a voice to give you the party line, I'm not your guy. This isn't your show. 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
2: I'm Andrew Greenstein in the Talk 107.3 Baton Rouge Newsroom. Governor Landry says teachers will indeed be getting a stipend for the next school year, one way or another. At a news conference this morning, Landry also announced the formation of a bipartisan MFP permanent pay raise task force.
3: Their job is clear: to deliver a permanent funding solution inside the MFP by December 31st, so that the upcoming school year is the last year that teachers will have to wonder whether they're going to get their pay raise or not.
2: At the SEC spring meetings, Commissioner Greg Sankey said the league will not take a firm stance this week on expanding the college football playoff from 12 to 24 teams. Sankey says his position has not wavered and that he prefers an expansion to 16 teams and not 24.
4: I'm not an opponent of 24 or 28. We have to inform the decision making. I think we did a good job informing our position last year on 16. We'll consider other ideas certainly this week and moving forward.
2: I'm Andrew Greenstein, Talk 107.3 Baton Rouge.
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9: Mary is in Charleston. Hi, Mary. How are you?
10: Good, Dave. How are you?
9: Better than I deserve. What's up?
10: Yeah, I have mine's probably pretty simple there. I have a question as far as our mortgage and paying it off. So we owe $110,000 on our house. It's worth about $400,000. And we pay $5,800 a month right now. Our mortgage is only almost $1,500, but we've been paying extra. Mm-hmm. And in doing that, our payoff, if we pay it off in, we have 23 months and we'll have it paid off. But if we chose to pay it off in 12 months at $5,800, then we would have to take some money out of our high yield savings to finish paying it off. And we have about $70,000 in high yield savings right now. And I've proposed that we take out after 12 months, continue paying the $5,800 for 12 months, and then take out $55,000 out of our savings is what we would have. I believe that we would have to pull out and leave about $15,000 in there at that time and pay the house off. So I just want to
9: So the difference is 12 months with your plan, or the original plan is 23 months.
10: Right, right.
9: So the argument is 11 months difference.
10: Mm-hmm.
9: And how old are you guys?
10: I'm 56 and my husband's 60.
9: Mm-hmm. And how long have you been married?
10: For 11 years.
9: Okay. And how much do you guys have in your nest egg, your retirement nest egg?
10: In retirement, we almost have almost close to $200,000 in 403B. We've quit putting so much into it while we've decided to pay this $5,800 a month rather than the $1,500, yeah. The almost $1,500 we cut back and only.
9: Yeah, and your household income is.

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0: Chris is in Boston. Hey, Chris, what's up in your world?
7: Hey, guys. Thanks for taking my call. I'm a big fan of y'all's.
0: Well, thank you. How can we help?
7: So I wanted to ask the basic question of, did my fiance and I make a poor decision on the house we just bought? And I was hopeful to kind of briefly go over my plan going forward and see if it aligns with y'all's advice slash what you might suggest I do differently.
0: Okay. What'd you do on the house? Tell me about it.
7: So the house was a $670,000 house, and we did 10% down, and so our monthly payment is $4,700.
0: Mm-hmm. And what do you make?
7: So I have a salary of $120,000 per year, and my fiance has a salary of $70,000 per year. The big variable in that is that I work in sales and I get a bonus every quarter that can vary. Typically, it can, three of the quarters will vary between $10,000 and $40,000, and then one quarter will vary between $30,000 all the way up to maybe $100,000.
0: Mm-hmm. Okay. Well, what we recommend for married people is that your payment should not be more than 1/4 of your take-home pay, and you should be well under that with the numbers you gave me.
7: So that's what I was. So with the outside of the bonuses, if you remove the bonuses, our take-home pay is roughly $11,540 per month.
0: And yeah, so but we're not removing the bonuses because they're there.
7: Even on the small end, they... It, it.

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4: From ABC News, I'm Chuck Severson. They're still trying to sort out casualties after today's chemical explosion at a pulp and paper mill in Longview, Washington. Over 10 people injured and more than one dead, say fire officials. Fire Chief Scott Goldstein.
5: This is white liquor. It is a chemical mixture of sodium hydroxide, sodium sulfide, and disodium carbonate that is used in the paper making process.
4: They've cooled down the damaged chemical tank and eliminated the chance of a major explosion, say fire officials in Orange County, California, at the military aircraft factory, but there's still a chance of a leak or smaller blast, so not all evacuation orders are lifted, says ABC's Alex Stone.
6: Hopefully later on tonight, those 16,000, it was 50,000 last

0: Tonight, because of the threat of what they call a blevy, but a large-scale explosion now gone, that's not going to go on, that they hope to be able to get the number down from the 16,000 it's at right now to nobody, possibly later on tonight.
1: A major rebuff to an effort promoted by President Trump for the midterm elections, a proposed South Carolina congressional map that could have allowed Republicans to flip the seat held by Democratic Rep. Jim Clyburn, has been killed by the Republican-controlled state Senate. It voted to go home till after June primaries without action on the map. It happens the same day a three-judge panel in a federal court in Alabama ruled unanimously that state Republicans are still blocked from using their 2023 congressional map. ABC's Devin Dwyer.
2: Alabama Republicans are not giving up this fight. They plan to go back to the Supreme Court again. I think by my count, that would be the fourth time in this battle over their 2023 election map. Back to the Supreme Court. Of course, we're right up against the wall. The primary's already underway.
1: There's a Republican runoff today in Texas for U.S. Senate. 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
2: Louisiana Radio Network, I'm Jeff Palermo. Governor Landry says teachers will get their stipend for next school year one way or another.
3: Governor Landry says he hopes once the legislature sends the budget to his desk that they can work together to fund the $2,000 teacher stipend for another year. Landry says they have time since the stipends are not distributed until December. Still, he says the ultimate solution is a permanent pay raise.
4: For the first time ever, we're launching a bipartisan MFP pay raise task force with all of the key stakeholders at the table.
3: Senate President Cameron Henry says he will introduce a Senate concurrent resolution to study and develop a new MFP formula. I'm Andrew Greenstein.
2: Deshae Oaks, the president of Louisiana Association of Educators, says given how teachers have helped improve math and reading scores in this state, the state should reward them accordingly.

0: we have improved, so you would hope that they would be able to find some money to be able to do the stipends statewide.
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0: Our scripture of the day, Matthew 11:29. Take my yoke upon you. Let me teach you, because I am humble and gentle at heart, and you will find rest for your souls. Jim Rohn said, formal education will make you a living. Self-education will make you a fortune. Mm-hmm. Scott's in Twin Falls, Idaho. Hey, Scott, what's up?
11: Hey, guys. Been following you guys on my Facebook videos for a long time, so good to jump in.
0: Well, thank you. Good to have you.
11: Hey, I'm engaged.
0: Yay! When you getting married?
11: Yeah, super excited. September. End of September coming up.
0: Yay, good for you.
11: Thank you. So, listen, my fiance owns a house. She's got three kids. The house is the house where the divorce went down, all the, you know, the bad stuff, I guess, that led us here. And so we are now trying to make a decision on what to do with this house. And the realtor is recommending a short sale. I don't love that idea, but I'm just, I guess, trying to decide whether to take this financial hit now for kind of a clean break, a fresh start, or preserve cash, stay put here temporarily while we stabilize, even though that will delay sort of this, I guess, breaking free of that baggage. So anyway, we love some insight.
0: So she owes more on the house than she can get for it.
11: Yes, sir. Yes, sir. Anywhere from 25 to 40-ish is what the real

0: pulp and paper mill, a tank imploded that was filled with a compound used in the paper-making process. Fire Chief Scott Goldstein says there is no further risk.
1: Crews from our agencies have looked at the hazardous materials component as well as the structural concerns. That is why we are saying the incident is now stable.
0: Emergency operations at the site are ongoing. Alex Stone, ABC News.
2: They've cooled down the damaged chemical tank and eliminated the chance of a major explosion, say fire officials in Orange County, California, at the military aircraft factory. But there's still a chance of a leak or smaller blast, so not all evacuation orders are lifted. Orange County Fire Captain Wei Hao Wong.
3: The plan is to continue to have our crews working on the ground just to assess the situation and to continue to work on mitigating what's going on with Tank 1.
2: A major rebuff to an effort promoted by President Trump for the midterm elections, a proposed South Carolina congressional map that could have allowed Republicans to flip the seat held by Democratic Rep. Jim Clyburn, has been killed by the Republican-controlled state Senate. It voted to go home till after June primaries without action on the map. Earlier today, Clyburn criticized the map effort.
4: 43% of the voters should have zero representation. That is a challenge to the goodness of South Carolinians.
2: It happened the same day a three-judge panel in a federal court in Alabama ruled unanimously that state Republicans are still blocked from using their 2023 congressional map, and appeals planned. President Trump on social media says during today's six-month physical, everything checked out perfectly. You're listening to ABC News.
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6: The center lane remains blocked on the I-10 westbound on the new bridge. This is all due to a stalled truck. Delays are heavy. Stop and go beginning from the 10-12 split. Right now, it's a 35-minute slowdown if you have to travel to the new bridge. You may want to avoid the interstate altogether. And a few problem spots. We have an accident, Segan at I-10. Also, a crash, West Lee at Nicholson Drive. And the Plaquemine Ferry in service running on schedule. 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
8: 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Two U.S. computer chip makers making news today. Qualcomm, best known for its smartphone chips, reaching a deal with ByteDance, the Chinese owner of TikTok, to supply millions of AI chips for its artificial intelligence data centers. And shares of Micron Technology up over 19% thanks to surging demand for its memory chips, valuing that company at more than $1 trillion. Elsewhere on Wall Street, fresh record closing highs today for the NASDAQ and the S&P 500 on signs of progress on peace talks between the U.S. and Iran. Although the Dow was down today, down 118 points, the NASDAQ shot up 312, a more than 1% gain. The S&P added 46, and oil closed lower, around $94 a barrel. And starting next year, American Airlines will provide free Starlink satellite-based internet service from Elon Musk-owned SpaceX onboard its flights. 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
9: Talk with Congressman Troy Carter about holding elections for unconstitutional districts. Rewind the clock 4 years ago, and we let things ride with Congressman Graves. Did we do it wrong then?
10: No, we didn't do it wrong then. We applied the principle that's generally applied all over the country.
9: And it wasn't 24, it was 22, though, because Congressman Fields was elected in 24.
10: Yeah, that's what I said
9: right.
10: 4 years ago.
9: Okay, 4 years ago. Yeah.
10: I said 4 years ago.
9: I thought you said 24. All right, so...
10: No, that's okay. No, I said 4 years
9: ago. So we did right by allowing to move forward with an unconstitutional district.
10: Yeah, no. We did it right because you roll the dice with confusion and causing a conflict with the electorate when you do this in the middle of an election because people are already engaging. This is not my rule. It's referred to a Purcell rule across the country where the courts have said it's too close. So we'll fix it. No, I don't think they did it wrong before. I think we're doing it wrong now.
9: That was just a taste of the conversation with Troy Carter, and it was brought to you by the folks at Mathurin's. Well, as prices continue to go up, as inflation continues to hit us, saving a buck here, saving a buck there has never meant more. And when you download the Mathurin's

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0: Today on the Eric Erickson Show, he's a 40-year broadcaster, Marconi Award winner, and always in search of the perfect cup of coffee. 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
1: Always a pleasure to fill in for Eric Erickson and appreciate you being here. What a day in news. Holy mackerel. Just to let you know where we're going today, we do have the latest on Iran, and the news is changing by the minute. So we'll get into all the latest. We now know what exactly it is that Iran is demanding to open up the Strait of Hormuz. We are going to get into that. Crime is in the news today, especially in Chicago. The question is, who is to blame? We'll get into that. And of course, the Democrats, the crazy, is on full display for this Tuesday. So a lot to get to. Let's get right to it. By the way, you can always follow me on the socials at Dan Mandis Show. I host a morning show in Nashville, Tennessee, Super Talk 99.7 WTN. So here's the very latest. President Trump is going to convene what they're calling a rare cabinet meeting at Camp David tomorrow, as the focus continues on negotiations with Iran. Now, y'all know what happened over the weekend. There was a lot of people saying that we are this close to a deal with Iran. And of course, I'm noticing a pattern. I'm sure that you've noticed it as well, where we come out, you know, America, Donald Trump, a lot of other countries will come out and say that we are very close to a deal with Iran, only for Iran to then come out and say, no, we didn't agree to this. We didn't agree to that. There's no way we would agree to that. And it is like the same thing over and over and over again. It's like Charlie Brown and Lucy pulling the football away time and again. So now the latest story, just to get you right up to the minute updated, is the president is calling for a rare cabinet meeting at Camp David tomorrow. This is going to be a very big deal as the focus does continue on negotiations. One of the things that I would ask you is, do you believe that Iran is negotiating in good faith? I mean, that's just my overarching theme for this segment will be, do you believe that Iran is negotiating in good faith? Well, let me ask this question. Do you think that a country that is negotiating for the opening of the Strait of Hormuz in good faith would also be laying mines in the Strait of Hormuz? Clearly, Iran is not negotiating in good faith. And so we were very much within our right to blow the living you-know-what out of them as they were caught laying mines in the Strait of Hormuz. But here's the deal. If the Strait of Hormuz could be open immediately, which is what we were hearing over the weekend, well, then why is it they were laying mines? So now the latest story is that Iran is demanding the release of $24 billion in frozen funds. Apparently that happened yesterday. They want half of it right now, and the remainder would be sent over a 2-month period. So there's a lot happening.

0: happening over the last couple of days. We did, of course, as you know, had some military strikes over the weekend.
1: Forces target missile launch sites and boats in southern Iran. CENTCOM describes it as self-defense strikes. The strikes were conducted in an area of Bandar Abbas, where Iran's main naval base is located. Sources say the U.S. strikes are over and were defensive in nature and not an effort to break the ceasefire. But earlier today, President Trump said negotiations with Iran are, quote, proceeding nicely, but warns the war could restart if a deal isn't reached.
0: I mean, can I just be honest? Now, I'm going to tell you, I'm a Donald Trump supporter. I get to fill in for Eric every once in a while. You don't know me from Adam. So I'm a Donald Trump supporter, and I have been getting a little frustrated as of late because when the president says, well, the negotiations are proceeding nicely, they're really not. I mean, when the entity that you are negotiating with, Iran, is negotiating the possible immediate opening of the Strait of Hormuz, and then you catch them laying mines in the Strait of Hormuz, that is an indicator, and a really good one, that negotiations are not proceeding nicely. And so the other part of this is, so we caught Iran again laying the mines in the Strait of Hormuz. So we went ahead and bombed them, which is certainly our right. Now Iran has the audacity to say that we violated the ceasefire when we caught them laying mines in the Strait of Hormuz as they're negotiating. And so it's what I've always said. Is Iran negotiating in good faith? No, they're not. As we are in the midst of negotiating, they're laying mines. Not real surprising. And then they have the audacity to come back and say that we are the ones that violated the ceasefire. So the deal, just over the Memorial Day weekend, there was a lot that was being discussed and is still being talked about today. U.S. says that Iran must give up their nuclear dust or enriched uranium. And by the way, again, remember, not to belabor the point, but as we are out there saying that the negotiations are proceeding nicely, and we're talking about how I think somebody said, I don't know if it was President Trump, but somebody reported that 95% of everything that has been discussed has been worked out. Now, as people have been saying that, I don't know if it was Donald Trump or who it was, but that's one of the things that I heard over the weekend, that 90 to 95% of everything has been agreed upon. So here's what I experienced over the weekend. Number one, U.S. says that Iran must give up their nuclear dust or their enriched uranium. Iran then comes back and says, no, we're not going to do that. We're not going to give up our nuclear dust. Okay. Number two, U.S. says that the Strait of Hormuz must be reopened and not controlled by Iran. Iran comes back and says, oh, we never agreed to that. U.S. says that Iran must stop any nuclear ambitions. Iran comes back and says they'll never give up their nuclear ambitions. Iran says that they want reparations for the war. Donald Trump says there is no way that is going to happen. So can somebody please tell me, where is this 90 to 95% of the elements of this negotiation are pretty much wrapped up? Because it sounds like nothing is wrapped up. But despite all of this, on this Tuesday morning, there does seem to be some signs of progress, not from America, but from Iran. Listen to this.
2: Iran says a degree of understanding has been reached with the U.S. as the country's president has ordered some internet service to be restored. Both sides say it's a work in progress. As talks continue to effort a roadmap for resolving remaining issues, here's where those talks stand. Now, Iran would be required to open the Strait of Hormuz, as well as ending fees and restrictions on commercial shipping. There'd be limits on uranium enrichment that has to be discussed, and follow-up talks would need need to address enriched uranium stockpiles. It would also need to take an active role in a broader regional de-escalation. The U.S. is holding firm on

0: a few key points. First and foremost, no sanctions relief before verified Iranian steps, and to focus on turning a temporary framework into a final agreement. At least for now, nuclear terms remain unresolved.
1: So that last part, this is Fox News. So that last part where he says nuclear issues remain unresolved. Well, isn't that like the whole debate? Isn't this whole thing about nuclear issues? Yes, it is. And here's the other thing. You know, Iran, they can agree to anything. The question is there any transparency? How are we going to be able to verify anything that they agree to? I mean, this is, listen, it's a tough putt. I do understand this is a tough putt. Because one of the big issues with Obama's deal back in 2015, remember the Iranian nuclear deal way back when? There was all of these promises that were made, but no real transparency by Iran. The deal was also allowed to sunset, you know, to end, which would ultimately mean that Iran would be able to go back to building bombs. And so the whole point is that, again, Iran, they can agree to whatever it is that they want to agree to, but you know they're known to lie, right? And so coming up next, what exactly is it that Donald Trump wants for Iran? What exactly is the president looking for? Details straight ahead. My name is Dan Mandis, in for Eric Erickson. We'll return next.
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0: It is time for the Teacher Leader Summit. Hey, it's Hal Dane taking the show on the road Tuesday and Wednesday, leaving the friendly confines of the 180 Pro Studio to go down to New Orleans to the Morial Convention Center for the annual Teacher Leader Summit. Dr. Brumley puts this thing on, and it's fantastic. We will have a cavalcade of guests for you all through Tuesday and Wednesday show. Educators, stakeholders, legislators, community leaders, all working towards better education for your kids and mine.
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11: My name is Dan Mendes, in for Eric Erickson today. Always appreciate the opportunity to fill in. Follow me on the socials at Dan Mendes Show. So we're keeping an eye on all things Iran today because there is a lot going on. I've been sharing with you a couple of different things. That right now, the biggest update is that tomorrow, Donald Trump will convene, they're saying, a rare cabinet meeting at Camp David tomorrow. The focus continues to be on negotiations with Iran. Also, where it is, according to the Daily Mail and a few other sources, they are saying that Iran is demanding to open up the Strait of Hormuz. They're demanding billions, and I mean billions of dollars. And this is unfrozen Iranian assets. And they say that they want half of it right away and the other half paid off within the next couple of months. I believe that's $23 billion is what Iran is demanding. All the while, we caught them laying mines in the Strait of Hormuz. And it's my contention that they are not negotiating in good faith. And so they're just, you know, throughout the day today, you are going to see updates on the negotiations with Iran. A lot of folks are saying we are close to some sort of a short-term deal. We'll have to wait and see what happens. Part of what they're talking about is what Iran is expecting.

0: expecting in return to open up the Strait of Hormuz and what we are expecting from Iran. And as I was saying before the break, you know, oftentimes we keep saying, well, we want and we expect and we have negotiated this, this, this, and this. And then Iran will come back and say, actually, none of that is true. I think that part of what Iran is doing is they are doing what they've always done, which is delay tactic, delay tactic, delay tactic, delay tactic. That's what they do. And as they delay, they try to, well, here's an example. As Iran continues to delay, you know what they do? That's right. They put mines in the Strait of Hormuz. That's what they do. Or they try to build more, they try to enrich more uranium. They try to build more missiles. They try to build more drones. This is what they do. And Donald Trump has known this for a long time. And so as these negotiations continue, what is expected from Iran?
1: As for Iran, it could get phased sanctions relief, easing of the U.S. blockade measures, expanded oil and trade access, and a path towards broader economic normalization. President Trump today saying for that normalization to happen, our Gulf allies should join in. He wrote on Truth Social this: negotiations with the Islamic Republic of Iran are proceeding nicely. It will only be a great deal for all or no deal at all. I am mandatorily requesting that all countries immediately sign the Abraham Accords, wow, and that if Iran signs its agreement with me as President of the United States of America, it would be an honor to have them also be a part of this unparalleled world coalition. The Middle East would be united, powerful, and economically strong like perhaps no other area in the world.
0: So you got to love Trump, right? Go big or go home, and that is exactly what he did. And you heard that right. President Trump is now demanding that Saudi Arabia, Qatar, Pakistan, Turkey, Egypt, and Jordan join the Abraham Accords as the president tries to get this deal done with Iran. Now, as a reminder, not that you don't know, but just a reminder for some folks, the Abraham Accords are the normalization of relations between Israel and Middle Eastern countries. So this was in Donald Trump's first term, one of his biggest accomplishments. He got several Middle Eastern countries to sign on to the Abraham Accords, Bahrain, United Arab Emirates, Sudan, and Morocco, all normalizing ties with Israel. And make no mistake, this would be a very big deal for Israel because part of the normalization of relations is business deals. And so now there's a lot of people that are complaining because it's just another, they would say, just another gimme for Israel. And I can make the argument either way because, you know, there's a lot of folks out there that are saying, well, this is Donald Trump, and we're fighting Israel's war. You've heard, no doubt, a lot of those talking points or accusations, whatever. But I'm going to tell you, I can make the argument either way. I do understand why people would say that this is a major gimme for Israel. But I can also say that for a lot of these nations to really just dive in, both feet, new Middle East, new relationships with Israel, that everybody's got to jump in, both seat, business deals so that everybody is making money and everybody is enjoying the wealth. And unless everybody, in other words, all of these nations, unless all of these nations are experiencing more wealth, then nobody is going to be all in on these new relationships within the Middle East. So I got to tell you, it is something that I didn't expect the president would do, but I'm not really surprised. We'll talk about this and a whole lot more. My name is Dan Mandis, in for Eric Erickson. Always appreciate the opportunity. Follow me on the socials at Dan Mandis Show. 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
2: 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Governor Landry tells public school teachers at a press conference that the state will indeed plan to fund a stipend as part of their salary for the next school year. Deshay Oaks, the president of the Louisiana Association of Educators, says that would help because taking away the stipend could have devastating effects.
3: It may be a difference of them having to find another job to add.

0: to what they already do, and that's going to just take away more from their family.
1: Landry also announced the formation of a bipartisan MFP permanent pay raise task force. Senate President Cameron Henry says there's no reason not to find money to increase teacher pay when funding for public education has gone up and student enrollment has gone down.
2: When you take in the federal portion, which is 1.8, which is not included in the MFP, and the additional resources of local, which total 6.7, that is $13 billion for public education in Louisiana. There is no way we can't find a permanent pay raise in those dollars.
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4: All lanes have reopened on the I-10 westbound on the new bridge. The center lane was blocked temporarily due to a stalled truck, and delays are heavy. Stop and go beginning from the 10-12 split. Right now, it's a 25-minute delay. And traffic congestion building on the I-12 eastbound. Slow and go between Essen Lane and Airline. Right now, it's a 12-minute slowdown. And if you see traffic trouble, remember to dial #250. Keyword, Baton Rouge traffic. I'm Angie Berlier.
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5: Any late afternoon storms will slowly fizzle into the evening with the loss of daytime warming. We might even see some partial clearing for a time before clouds fill back in overnight. It's going to be a muggy night with lows settling in the low 70s. More clouds for our Wednesday and likely many more storms as deep tropical moisture returns. We're looking at numerous showers and thunderstorms throughout the course of our Wednesday. Torrential downpours might lead to a few instances of flash flooding or standing water, so be extra cautious while driving. I'm meteorologist Malcolm Byron with your Storm Station forecast, WBRZ Channel 2.
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6: Follow me on the socials at Dan Mandis Show. Always appreciate the opportunity to fill in for Eric Erickson. And man, it's quite the news day. Appreciate you joining us here on the Eric Erickson Show. You know, one of the things that I always am fascinated with is when we talk about politics in America, and when we talk about the average life experience of an American, what is really important to you? Your money, I'm sure. Your safety is another one. Maybe how our kids are educated in schools. I could go on and on about the experience of your average American. But, you know, one of the things that I noticed, crime is in the news today, especially in Chicago. I don't know if you saw what happened in Chicago, but I'm going to get into it. They are ushering in the summer, as they always seem to do in Chicago. And that is with a lot of crime, frankly. And so we're going to get into that. But first, I thought this was interesting. Harry Enten and all the folks over there at CNN. And by the way, I'm a big Harry Enten fan. But they're looking at this poll. Who voters trust with crime? In other words, who do voters trust to fight crime? Democrats or Republicans? Now, I just want you to think. Because you're a highly educated audience. You listen to Eric Erickson, right? So he will no doubt tell you and talk to you about the crime and the stats and everything that's been going on. And so knowing what you know, which political party do you believe would be more apt to be trusted to fight crime? Democrats or Republicans? Well, obviously, it would be Republicans. We don't need a highfalutin poll from CNN to tell us that Republicans, by far, by a 13-point margin, are more trusted than Democrats to fight crime.
7: True, because who voters trust more in crime? You know, oftentimes we put up these graphics, you know, Democrats are leading or Trump was leading, and then Democrats came ahead. But look at this. Who voters trust more in crime? In October of 2024, Trump was trusted more in crime than Kamala Harris by 4 points. Look at the Republican lead right now, though, in the average of polling. Look at this. Republicans nationally are more trusted on crime than Democrats by a 13-point margin. It's one of the few issues in which the Republican advantage, Johnny B., has actually expanded out from what Trump was looking at a little bit under 2 years ago.

So 2 years ago, Donald Trump and the Republicans, October of 2024, Kamala Harris versus Donald Trump, the American people trusted Donald Trump up four points over Kamala Harris. Now, GOP up 13. That is huge. And really not surprising. Is it surprising to you? Of course not. I mean, all you've got to do is look at what is going on in Democrat-run cities across America. It is like The Walking Dead. Just look at Chicago. Headlines any given day, but specifically today, you got 25 people shot over Memorial Day weekend in Chicago. So summer is just getting underway, and already it's like break out the suntan lotion, break out the bathing suits, and in Chicago, break out the guns. But, you know, the question of who do you blame? The question is, who do you blame? A lot of people will point to one guy, Brandon Johnson, of course, Chicago mayor. I call him Let's Go Brandon Johnson, but you got Brandon Johnson. But I want you to think about this. Listen to this passage from Fox Chicago. The shootings, including four teenagers who were shot on Chicago's west side. Chicago police said the shooting happened around 3 a.m. on Sunday when they found three female teenagers and a male teen who all had gunshot wounds and ranged in age from 14 to 18 years old. So amongst that group, you had a 14-year-old out at 3 o'clock in the morning. And so when we talk about who's to blame, I mean, clearly, even though Democrat policies don't help, the parents have no idea where their kids are running around at 3 o'clock in the morning. Where are your kids? Parents in Chicago, do you know? So now they had to, you know, over the Memorial Day weekend, they had to cancel the days off for Chicago police as part of the department's summer safety strategy. Now, I never in a million years thought that I would agree with Chicago Mayor Brandon Johnson or Let's Go Brandon Johnson, but he called on parents to keep tabs on their children as Memorial Day weekend marks the unofficial start to summer. Here's what he said. I'm counting on our parents and our adults to do more. Know where your children are. Know what they're engaged in. I've got a better idea. How about if you not let your kids out between, I don't know, the hours of 9 p.m. and 9 a.m.? Instead of like, oh yeah, my daughter, she's spending the night over at Johnny's house. Really? Because odds are Johnny is out with your kids running the streets of Chicago getting shot. So it's not a matter of knowing where your children are. It's a matter of keeping them home. Because odds are they're lying to you. And here's the thing. You look at all of the videos, go follow me on X at Dan Mandis Show. There is a video. There's a bunch of videos out this morning, I should say today, and they were released over the weekend where you had all these social media fueled frenzies of all of these youths, all of these kids just running rampant on the streets of Chicago. And so the police show up to break up this large group of fine, upstanding, you know, youthful citizens in Chicago. And so one person runs over five police officers. Just runs them right over. Now, luckily, it looks like they're going to be okay. But that's what's going on. You got hundreds of these kids just running rampant.

happened along the streets of Chicago. And nobody seems to really care. Kids are getting shot. Police officers are getting run over. And when the cops show up to break this whole thing up, these kids start running down the street and they start breaking the windows of cars. They're running on top of cars. They're vandalizing cars. This is what's going on in Chicago. And so when Harry Enten asks the question over there at CNN, when Harry Enten asks the question and people across America get polled, which party do you trust more with enforcing the laws in this country? And which party do you trust in battling crime in this country? Well, I don't know. Gee, let's look at cities that are run by Democrats. Let's look at cities run by, cities like Chicago, run by Democrats. Where I live in Nashville, Tennessee, cities run by Democrats. Memphis, Tennessee, one of the worst crime-ridden cities in America. Memphis, Tennessee. Yeah, you guessed it. I know that you know this. Run by Democrats. When did Memphis finally get better? Well, it's funny you should ask. When the Republicans who run the state of Tennessee, like our Governor Bill Lee, sent in additional law enforcement officers. We had a law enforcement surge in the city of Memphis, basically bypassing the local lawmakers. You know why? Because the local lawmakers, Democrats, couldn't get the job done, couldn't stop the crime in the city. There's a district attorney. And by the way, the problems that are in Memphis are the same problems we see in all of these Democrat-run cities across the country. You got a bunch of woke politicians. You've got police who aren't not allowed to do their job. You've got district attorneys that don't like to charge these criminals with serious crimes, even when they commit serious crimes. And then everybody complains when pharmacies decide they no longer want to have stores in

0: And so it's not real surprising that we hear that the American people look at the Democrats and say, yeah, you know what? They're not real good on crime. I mean, this is what the mayor of Chicago, let's go Brandon Johnson, had to say.
1: But let me be absolutely clear. Remember when we had multiple arrests at a gathering, and then another gathering happened the following week? If we believe that we can arrest our way towards safety, we're wrong. We ask police officers to do too much.
0: Right. So people, of course, mocking him now incessantly. Here's what I would say about Brandon Johnson, the hapless mayor of Chicago. I actually agree with him in the sense that parents do need to do more. But I disagree with him on this whole notion that we cannot arrest our way to safer streets. Au contraire, I believe that we can. I believe that we're not arresting enough. And I don't believe that the people that are being arrested, I don't believe that they're spending enough time in jail. That's the problem. Do you know what we saw in Memphis? I know this because I live in Nashville and I do a morning show in Nashville. And so we cover a lot of state news like Memphis. And they found that in the city of Memphis, the majority of crime was committed by a, relatively speaking, small group of individuals. You arrest them, you throw them in jail, and you throw away the key. Now, I realize that in the sense of these gatherings, as the mayor says, of all of these, these juveniles, these young kids, I think that if you throw them in jail and you throw away the key for a little while, perhaps maybe they learn their lesson. Perhaps maybe their parents learn a lesson as well. I mean, unfortunately, maybe, maybe not. You never really know. But there are cultural problems within these communities. And sadly, that's just a fact. These parents seemingly could give two rips about the whereabouts of their kids at 3 o'clock in the morning. And that's just a fact. And this has been going on for years. So if the situation can't get fixed, then the jails and the law has to fix it to keep other people within these cities safe. That's what needs to happen. And if that means we need to start throwing these kids in juvenile hall for months at a time or years at a time, then so be it. Because maybe at least then you can break the cycle of crime. My name is Dan Mandis in for Eric Erickson. We'll return next.
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3: My name is Dan Mandis, in for Eric today, and always appreciate the opportunity. You can find me on the socials at Dan Mandis Show. You know, I was talking about who the American people trust more on crime. I mean, to be honest, I didn't need to do an entire segment on that, but it's obvious. It's the Republicans. And heading into the midterm elections, obviously that is something that is incredibly important because, you know, the American people, they just want to feel safe. They just want to feel safe. And we see the ridiculousness of these youth gone wild in some of these cities like Chicago, where you've got hundreds of these kids just running around and vandalizing and destroying. I was talking about Memphis and about how in Memphis, I live in Nashville, so we talk about Memphis quite a bit on my local radio show here in Nashville, Tennessee. And the governor and Donald Trump got together and had a law enforcement surge. And so the question is, how well did that law enforcement surge work?

0: worked really well. How well? It's amazing what happens when police officers and law enforcement officers are brought in and allowed to do their jobs. During and after the 2025-2026 law enforcement surge, overall violent crime went down 27 to 40%. Robberies down 31 to 45%. That's right. Carjackings and vehicle thefts down roughly 48 to 64%, depending on the time frame used. And so part of, as you talk about how we can fix these cities, I've always wondered, you remember when the National Guard went into Washington, D.C., and you had all of these people that were out there screaming, oh, Black Lives Matter, Black Lives Matter. You can't have the National Guard in Washington, D.C., Black Lives Matter. Well, the thing is, the murder rate went down. And who was being murdered in Washington, D.C.? Yeah, black folks. And so whether we're talking about Washington, D.C., or we're talking about Memphis, the murder victims often are black. So if the murder rate goes down, if the violent crime goes down, and most of those crime victims were black, well, then Donald Trump actually was saving black lives. But all of these people there in the streets of Washington, D.C. and Memphis screaming about Black Lives Matter. It's nonsensical is what it is. It's clearly nonsensical. There are people in Memphis, whether we're talking about black folks, white folks, whatever. There are people in Memphis who it's almost like for them, it is a surreal moment. The last year, as the streets of Memphis and the streets of Washington, D.C. have been cleaned up, it's a surreal time for the people of these cities and people of these areas. You know why? Because they can actually go out on a Friday night. They can actually go out on a Saturday night and not have to worry about being gunned down. And that's huge for these communities. Because these communities, they're held hostage by the crime. Law enforcement comes in courtesy of the Republican Party. And what do they find? They find that the violent crime drops and they can actually go out and enjoy an evening. It is amazing. Got a lot more straight ahead.
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4: From ABC News, I'm Chuck Sievertson. An explosion, shock, and tragedy at a pulp and paper mill in Longview, Washington today. There was a rupture in a tank filled with a chemical used in the paper-making process. 10 people were taken to the hospital, some seriously injured.
5: Unknown number of fatalities at this moment. As you said, we have confirmed that there are fatalities, but the exact number is undetermined.
4: Fire Chief Scott Goldstein.
5: Crews from our agencies have looked at the hazardous materials component as well as the structural concerns. That is why we are saying the incident is now stable.
4: Crews have cooled down the damaged chemical tank and eliminated the chance of a major explosion, say fire officials in Orange County, California, at the military aircraft factory. But there's still a chance of a leak or smaller blast, so not all evacuation orders are lifted. ABC's Alex Stone.
6: This whole thing is looking a whole lot better. With that threat gone, with the pressure and the temperature down, they have been able to cool it off. In fact, firefighters saying a few moments ago they are no longer spraying the big stream of water onto it.
4: A major snub to an effort promoted by President Trump for the midterm elections, a proposed South Carolina congressional map that could have allowed Republicans to flip a seat held by a Democrat has been killed by the Republican-controlled state Senate. It happens the same day a federal court in Alabama ruled unanimously that state Republicans are still blocked from using their 2023 congressional map. An appeal is planned. The Pentagon says U.S. air attacks this week targeted Iranian missile launchers and boats around the Strait of Hormuz. Iran calls it a violation of the ceasefire, though U.S. officials say there is progress in the talks with Iran. Not a lot of change seen by ABC's Ian Pannell.
7: Both sides are kind of poised for a resumption in hostilities, even though they're talking about the possibility of a ceasefire. And the reality is that at the moment, there's no tangible progress towards either.
4: You're listening to ABC News.
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8: The right lane was blocked temporarily. I-10 eastbound at South Acadian, all due to a crash. The right lane has reopened the traffic, but we're still seeing a heavy backup stop and go beginning from LA-1. An earlier stalled vehicle on the I-10 westbound on the new bridge is cleared, but delays remain heavy there. Slow and go beginning from the 10-12 split. That remains a 23-minute slowdown. And tight on the I-12 eastbound between Essen and Airline. And the Plaquemine Ferry in service. I'm Angie Berlier.
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11: 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Hey, it's Hal Dane taking the show on the road Tuesday and Wednesday, leaving the friendly confines of the 180 Pro Studio to go down to New Orleans to the Morial Convention Center for the annual Teacher Leader Summit. Dr. Brumley puts this thing on, and it's fantastic. 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

0: the Eric Erickson Show. He's a 40-year broadcaster, Marconi Award winner, and always in search of the perfect cup of coffee. 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
1: Always appreciate the opportunity to fill in for Eric, and you can follow me on the socials at Dan Mandis Show. Developing story from CNN. Trump says his physical went perfectly after exam at Walter Reed. I was, because people are making a big deal about the fact that Donald Trump is 80 years old and he's, what, the oldest elected president, I guess. But I'm not much of a guy who worries about how old someone is, because let's just be honest. You look at Donald Trump, older than Joe Biden, but clearly Donald Trump has all of his faculties and Joe Biden clearly did not. Now, a couple of things. Number one, from the standpoint of optics, I'm watching CNN and they've got like four people that are sitting there just sort of gravely commenting about Donald Trump, 80 years old, needs to go to the doctor and get a checkup, I guess, a couple, two, three times a year, whatever it is, now that he is 80 years old. But they've got some, I'm not fat shaming, but they've got some dude that is clearly obese talking about Donald Trump's health. It's like, really? Look at the optics. But beyond all that, glad to hear that the president seems to be doing well. I want to focus in. First of all, we've been talking a lot about Iran. If you have not heard the news, big news here on this Tuesday, where the president is going to head on off to Camp David, where they're going to have a big cabinet meeting there at Camp David. I guess his entire cabinet is going up to Camp David. And they are going to be talking about and continuing the negotiations with Iran. One of the things that I did mention in the first hour, just so you know, word is that Iran is demanding the release of $24 billion in frozen funds. Now, that happened yesterday. They want half of it right now, and the remainder will be sent over a two-month period.

0: now for a nation that has just been caught planting mines in the Strait of Hormuz. As they're negotiating opening up the Strait of Hormuz, that's just, that takes a lot of chutzpah, if you know what I mean. So for me, I stated it in the first hour, I don't mean to go on and on about it, but you cannot trust Iran. You simply cannot trust Iran. You cannot trust that they are negotiating in good faith. And even once the negotiations are over and they sign on the dotted line, you can't trust that they will actually follow through on what they have promised. So my whole thing is, whatever we agree with regarding Iran, whatever the agreement is, it's got to be 100,000% transparency. Otherwise, don't even bother. They're not negotiating in good faith. And so that is two of the biggest things right now in the situation with Iran. They're demanding $24 billion in the release of frozen funds. And also Donald Trump is going to convene what they're calling a rare cabinet meeting at Camp David. We keep hearing that these two sides are close. It is my contention that the two sides are not close at all. There's other things that are going on in the news. I want to touch on some more national politics. And the Democrats, I'm just going to be honest with you, they're not looking real good these days. They're not. I want to take a look at some of the crazy Senate candidates that are up for election across the country. James Tallarico, I'm not sure if you know who he is. He is a Democrat out there in the state of Texas. The crazed and just strange candidate for Texas. He is a crazed liberal, woke as the day is long. Again, James Tallarico, and a new super PAC has just dropped an ad against him. And you know what it is? And I've said this for the longest time, and I'm sure that others have as well. Maybe even Eric has said this. It's not a novel concept, I'm sure. But where the most powerful ad against Democrats, quite frankly, is to utilize their own words against them.
1: The Democrats have a weird candidate.
2: God is non-binary. There are many more than two biological sexes. In fact, there are six. It is now existential that we try to reduce our meat consumption. The American flag is such a complicated symbol for most of us. Prophetic voices like Jesus have helped me reckon with my own whiteness, my own masculinity. Our southern border should be like our front porch. There should be a giant welcome mat out front. Wow. No need to sit and cry over, you know, your whiteness or your masculinity. They're going to call me a radical leftist.
3: Something that you love that's not family or friends.
2: I love, I'm just saying this because it's on my mind, the trans children.
1: The Democrats have a weird candidate.
4: Low T Tallarico, too weak for Texas. Lone Star Liberty PAC is responsible for the content of this ad.
0: That is so Texas. I love Texas. I lived there for years. So, James Tallarico, and you know what I might do if I have time is I might play that again and just take each and every one of those little comments and from Tallarico and give my thoughts on each individual one, because it is so ridiculous. And one of those, here, you know what I'm going to do? Follow me on X at Dan Manny Show. And I'm going to repost that right now if you're interested in seeing it. I did. I went ahead and reposted that. One of those videos that I just played, Tallarico is the only guy in some sort of a meeting, it looks like, wearing a mask, of course. So when you look at some of these various candidates and you look at how they feel, how they frame things, the things that they talk about, how they feel about the issues, they just, honest to goodness, they sound like wokists who no normal person in America would be able to relate to. Let me go ahead and do that now. Let me play these one by one. James Tallarico and some of the things that he has to say. And I'm going to sort of refute them one by one.
2: God is non-binary.
0: All right. So he said God is non-binary.

0: binary. So I'm not sure if they are just deciding to go ahead and completely write off the Christian vote. But to say that God is non-binary, I guess they don't understand how insulting that is to Christians. But it is. It is insulting to Christians. That's number one. And number two, where exactly does he get that information anyway?
1: There are many more than two biological sexes. In fact, there are six.
0: There are six, he says, biological sexes. Okay. I wish somebody would have stopped him and asked him to name all six of the biological sexes. Realize he didn't say gender. He said biological sexes. So what exactly are those six biological sexes? I genuinely am curious.
1: It is now existential that we try to reduce our meat consumption. The American flag is such a complicated symbol for most of us.
0: You know, the American flag, a couple of things there, they're going by really quickly. But, you know, he says the American flag is a complicated symbol for many Americans. Is it? Is the American flag a complicated symbol for you? I mean, I'm just going to tell you maybe this is the difference between Republicans and Democrats, because this guy is obviously a Democrat. One of the big differences, and we see this all the time, where you have Republicans and Democrats. Republicans, by and large, we are proud to be Americans. Republicans understand what it is like and what it means to be an American. We appreciate everything that America has to offer. And are we proud of some of the more complicated aspects of our history? No. Talk about slavery all day long, and I do understand that. But this is also a nation that ripped itself apart, stopping and banning slavery. So the left will constantly focus on, and they never stop, slavery. They never want America to be able to repair itself from the evils of slavery. That's why they keep bringing it up. That's why they never, ever will allow it to die. But they'll never bring up the fact that this America, this nation, America, was ripped apart stopping slavery. And isn't that worth something? I would say to James Tallarico, isn't that worth something? The fact that we as a nation felt strongly enough to go to war to, you know, stop slavery, ripped itself apart trying to stop it, and we did, obviously. So to most, is my opinion, that most Americans, even a lot of Democrats, appreciate what the flag means. It's not complicated at all, at least for me. As far as the consumption of meat, this, I want you to think about this. He talked about, in one of the previous sound bites, he talks about the consumption of meat and how he wants to, like, stop the consumption of meat, basically is what he said. Dude, you are in Texas. And you're complaining about people eating meat, and you want people to stop eating meat? Really? Do you know that you're in Texas? Anyway, more from James Tallarico.
1: Voices like Jesus have helped me reckon with my own whiteness, my own masculinity.
0: So he's talking about how he has a hard time reckoning with his own whiteness and his own masculinity. You know, I've been listening to this guy's audio bites and watching his videos for quite some time. I don't think he's got a lot of masculinity to reckon with. I'm just saying. But also when he talks about having to reckon with his own whiteness, who talks like that? Like, I understand that this guy is really trying to appeal to the uber woke. But the reality is that he's sounding like a college professor.

0: that nobody can relate to. One of the things, actually, it's interesting. I was reading this article and a number of different articles on what the Democrats have to do moving forward to try to be able to relate to the American people. And you know what they say? One of the things that they say is that they need to start speaking just like regular Americans and talking about having issues reckoning with a person's whiteness or masculinity. Literally, nobody talks like that. At least nobody that I know. And I'm not in a conservative bubble. People are trying to pay bills. People are trying to afford gas. People are trying to be able to put food on the table. And this dude is out there, James Tallarico, is talking about doing whatever he can to reckon with his own whiteness, while the rest of us are trying to put food on the table. It is unbelievable. Oh, there's more. There's a lot more. Hey, coming up, I am going to talk about what is going on in Los Angeles. You know, we're talking about some of the various races that are happening across the country and how, you know, I framed this segment as the Democrats' crazy is on full display. That was James Tallarico. I've got a lot more straight ahead right here on the Eric Erickson Show.
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0: Dan Mandis here in for Eric Erickson. Always appreciate the opportunity to fill in. I do find this funny. I've got CNN on here in my basement where I'm doing the show from home. This is the headline. Targets of Donald Trump's retribution may seek piece of the $1.88 billion retribution fund. And, you know, it is interesting how when the word of that, and I'm just going to air quote this, retribution fund came out, the left, they were just absolutely hyperventilating over this thing, because, you know, they were talking about how the J6ers, they would be the ones that would be getting this money. By the way, a lot of those people had their lives ruined as they were overcharged, but moving on from that. But one of the things that I would also say is that the Democrats and the media, they were so hyper-focused on the J6ers, and a lot of Republicans and conservatives, including, by the way, yours truly, I was saying, well, there should be a way for somebody who is either overcharged or overzealously targeted by the federal government in the Department of Justice, where if their lives are ruined or negatively impacted by an overzealous Department of Justice, then there should be a way for people to be able to get some sort of a compensation. And oh, the howling of people on the left. How this was going to be, you know, very specific to, you know, people who are followers and supporters of Donald Trump and the J6ers, and that $1.88 billion is going to go to people handpicked by Donald Trump. Well, CNN is now, because a lot of that nonsense was going on CNN, And the reality is, and the purpose of the story on CNN

0: is that now it looks like, and the way that they're framing it, you'll just have to, you know, understand and consider the source. But now they're saying that there are, for example, maybe some journalists and some former prosecutors that have left the federal government for whatever reason that are, and they're framing it as victims of Donald Trump, but people who have left the federal government one reason or another because of Donald Trump, at the behest of Donald Trump, whatever, they are now, Democrats are going to start to perhaps go after some of that $1.88 billion as well. So big shocker. Now, people on the left will be able to go after that money as well. Got a lot more straight ahead. Dan Mandis here for Eric Erickson.
1: I'm Andrew Greenstein in the Talk 107.3 Baton Rouge Newsroom. Just 1 week to go in the legislative session, and the two biggest pieces of legislation yet to receive final legislative approval are a new congressional map and the budget. LawPolitics.com publisher Jeremy Alford says the Senate has had to make changes to the state spending plan.
2: A lot of folks are overlooking the fact that just a couple of weeks ago that the state ended up with less revenue to work with than it was supposed to.
1: The full Senate is expected to vote on a budget proposal tomorrow, and the upper chamber will likely not go along with the governor's request to double the funding for the state's voucher program known as LA Gator. Alford says besides the budget and redistricting, there are several other pieces of legislation that lawmakers would like to send to the governor's desk before the session must end on June 1st.
2: The fortified roof tax credit is still moving in these final days. There's some issues involving pharmacy ownership, separations, and tort reform.
1: I'm Andrew Greenstein, Talk 107.3 Baton Rouge.
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4: We're still seeing heavy congestion on both sides of the I-10. Westbound between the 10-12 split and College. Eastbound delays are between LA-1 and Dalrymple. And we're still seeing a backup on the I-110 southbound between Government and I-10. 11-minute delay right now on the I-12 eastbound. Stop and go between the 10-12 split and Airline. And as always, if you see traffic trouble, dial pound 250, keyword Baton Rouge traffic. I'm Angie Berlier.
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2: Any late afternoon storms will slowly fizzle into the evening with the loss of daytime warming. We might even see some partial clearing for a time before clouds fill back in overnight. It's going to be a muggy night with lows settling in the low 70s. More clouds for our Wednesday and likely many more storms as deep tropical moisture returns. We're looking at numerous showers and thunderstorms throughout the course of our Wednesday. Torrential downpours might lead to a few instances of flash flooding or standing water, so be extra cautious while driving. I'm meteorologist Malcolm Byron with your Storm Station forecast, WBRZ Channel 2.

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1: Always appreciate the opportunity to fill in for Eric Erickson. And there is just so much going on. And I was talking earlier about some of these crazy Democrats that are running for the Senate. I'm going to continue down that road for just a little bit longer. But first, you know, I was talking about Tallarico, James Tallarico out there in Texas. And a lot of people asking where they can find the video. I played the audio. Follow me on X at Dan Mandis Show. But, you know, in Texas, there's a really interesting dynamic going on where you have, of course, Senator John Cornyn. He's been there, the current senator in the state of Texas, for a long time. Now, he and Donald Trump, there have been times when they have not seen eye to eye. So the president actually came out and endorsed Ken Paxton, the Texas Attorney General. And so Paxton has had a lot of accusations against him, a lot of scandals. He was actually impeached by the Texas House a while back. That impeachment, though, did not make it through the Senate. But Ken Paxton, he has been elected by the people of Texas three times to be that state's attorney general. And he is much more, people would say, he is much more Trumpian than John Cornyn. So that is going to be something that's going to be fascinating to continue to watch. Then you have a Democrat out of Maine running against Susan Collins, and his name is Graham Plantner. Now, maybe you've heard of old Graham, maybe you haven't, but, you know, he's been doing a lot of internet trolling over the years. Graham Plantner, he is a military veteran, but one of the things that he is most certainly known for is saying a lot of horrific things. And so the more that you get to know Graham Plantner, Democrat running for Senate against Susan Collins, the more you really don't like the guy. And so I'm going to go through just some of the things that the Democrats are proudly standing by. And this is the thing. You have this guy who is, there's no other way to say it. He is an absolute creep, and yet you have the likes of Elizabeth Warren and Bernie Sanders on the road, on the campaign trail with this guy. So one of the first things I'm going to tell you about Graham Plantner is that as a military veteran, he talks about military stuff a lot. One incident came up over the Memorial Day weekend where Plantner mocked a Purple Heart recipient, and he also said that this Purple Heart recipient did not deserve to live. That's what he said. And now people are asking him if he's willing to apologize. By the way, the answer to that question is no. But listen to this.
2: In since deleted Reddit posts archived by the Maine Monitor in a database, Plantner calls Daniels dumb, saying he didn't deserve to live, and that, quote, poor marksmanship on the Taliban's part is the only reason this mouth breather made it home.
1: What in the world? And this guy is, you know, proudly running for the Senate.

0: for the Democrats, and the Democrats are proud to have him on board. And that's not all he said. Here's what he actually said. He said this video, because the video of this veteran, guy named Ted Daniels, his helmet cam was released back in 2012. Plantner said Daniels didn't deserve to live. But he also said, and this is, you know, a quote, "This video never gets old. Dumb MF-er didn't deserve to live. At least his stupidly and fat ASS wheezing are available for all future infantrymen to witness and hold in contempt." He then says that all the decisions the guy made were the wrong ones, which, I mean, as a military veteran, he's allowed to sort of analyze this guy's decisions, but talking about how he didn't deserve to live, calling him names, just not cool. So now people are asking if he owes this guy Daniels and all Purple Heart recipients an apology. And Plantner refuses to apologize. Now, who is this guy? Well, as I said, he's a military veteran, but he's also called himself a communist. He's also said that sexual assault victims need to take responsibility for themselves. He's made anti-police comments. He's got Nazi tattoos. He's endorsed political violence, and he's had massive staffing issues with his campaign. Why? Well, because people are running away from his campaign. People are quitting his campaign. That's right. That's Grant Plantner. And this is somebody who Elizabeth Warren and Bernie Sanders, Elizabeth Warren literally said, "He's my kind of guy." It's Elizabeth Warren. They vouched for him. And now the question is being put to Hakeem Jeffries and Elizabeth Warren and Chuck Schumer. Plantner, and I can't do this on the radio, certainly not filling in for Eric Erickson. He had some really bizarre, lewd, and not safe for radio social media posts, and they have been exposed. If you are curious about what it was that he posted that was so lewd, a quick Google search, friends, is all you need to know. But what I find interesting, though, is that the media is now asking the likes of Bernie Sanders and Elizabeth Warren and Hakeem Jeffries and Chuck Schumer if they still stand by Grant Plantner after these really bizarre, sexually lewd, not safe for radio social media posts have been exposed.
1: Is Grant Plantner a liability for Democrats after those lewd Reddit posts were exposed?
2: I haven't seen those posts.
1: Senator, do you rescind your endorsement of Grant Plantner after those lewd posts on Reddit?
3: Yeah.
2: For fun, it's Plantner.
1: Are you reconsidering endorsing Plantner after those lewd Reddit posts that came out?
0: Yeah, and so nobody, and specifically you had Hakeem Jeffries that says, "I didn't see any posts," as he walked to his car, walks to his car. You had Chuck Schumer and Elizabeth Warren, who just had nothing to say. Here's the stunning thing. You would think that Democrats would be, I don't know, a little horrified at Grant Plantner's past. But instead, he's actually doing quite well. And it's quite horrifying. Some polling shows Grant Plantner actually beating Susan Collins, Republican, in a general election. This is what the Democrats will vote for. I mean, I want you to think about this. So they have been complaining, obviously, about Donald Trump being a Nazi, which he isn't. But Grant Plantner literally has a Nazi tattoo. Finally, of course, in California, Spencer Pratt continues his brilliant campaign. And I don't know if you've seen what he's doing now in the state of California, but the streets of L.A. are so dirty that what he's doing now is, or what a group is supporting him, what they're doing is they're power washing stenciled messages in the ground in dirt on the sidewalks

in Los Angeles. It is the craziest thing. And what they say is, imagine if the streets were this clean. Spencer Pratt for mayor of L.A. I'm going to go ahead and I'm going to repost this to my X feed at Dan Mandis Show. If you want to see what it looks like, it's brilliant. If you want to see complete and utter filth, streets of Los Angeles, sidewalks of Los Angeles. Now, I'm from L.A., right? Just so you know, I'm from Southern California. And I moved around the country following my radio career, town to town, up and down the dial. But the sidewalks in Los Angeles are horrifying. And so they've got this stenciled message. Imagine if the streets were this clean. Spencer Pratt for mayor of Los Angeles, stenciled into the layers of dirt on sidewalks there in Los Angeles. You really got to see it to believe it. But I mean, I think for Spencer Pratt, I think he is truly reinventing what a political campaign should be. One of the things that he said, and I thought it was actually pretty interesting, was he was asked the question about whether or not he was appreciative that Donald Trump is supporting his campaign. He said, listen, I'm not necessarily MAGA. He basically said, I am all about just simply representing the moms of Los Angeles who are afraid to take their kids to the park for fear that they're

0: I'm not part of any political party. I'm running a nonpartisan race. I'm supposed to represent all of Los Angeles, not either political party. And that's the problem. Everyone has lost the plot. The mayor is supposed to be a nonpartisan race. That's why there's no letters next to anyone's name. The mayor currently has hijacked the position in the chair, made it a political seat. It's not supposed to be. You're supposed to make the police, water and power, fire, streets without potholes, the lights on, no drug addicts in front of the parks, no drug addicts naked in front of kids' school. That is my party. It's yep. Angry Angelito. So anybody can say I'm connected to whoever they want, and I'm fine with anybody saying I like Spencer Pratt. Great. Spread that message, because my message is common sense, basic human quality of life. So it should be everyone. Obama should love me. The president should love me. Biden should love me. Biden's wife should love. Everybody should love what I do, because I want kids to feel safe, moms to feel safe. I want drug addicts to get the help they need, not this empty bed, give them needles. I don't know. It just broke the news. The DOJ, you've been sitting here. I don't think you saw it. I walked in. The DOJ just arrested one of the Mayor Bass and Councilman Rahman's needle people that we pay that drop off the needles. They were also selling drugs to these addicts.
1: Is that not the craziest thing ever? Yeah, in the news is, and I'll get to the details here after the next break, but in the news, one of Karen Bass's staffers, and again, it was his job to, you know, do the whole needle distribution and all that and needle cleanup, is he was actually selling drugs as well. Is that not the craziest thing you've ever heard? But you know what? That's pretty much par for the course for the Democrats. Harvey Levin, you know, from TMZ, he was asked, he's based in Los Angeles, and he was asked about whether or not Karen Bass would be willing to debate Spencer Pratt. Listen to what Harvey Levin says.
2: Do you think that she, how's this? When Spencer and Karen Bass face off in the general election, do you think that she is going to debate him? Because I think if she does, he will kick her ass.
3: I don't think there's any chance that she debates him. And I would have told you 2 weeks ago that I thought that he was going to finish third. The fact that you're discussing or handicapping now that he finishes first out of three.
2: Oh, I absolutely
3: It's absolutely amazing.
1: And wait till we hear about the fundraising that is going on in California. It's all straight ahead right here on the Eric Erickson Show.
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7: Talk with Congressman Troy Carter about holding elections for unconstitutional districts. Rewind the clock 4 years ago, and we let things ride with Congressman Graves. Did we do it wrong then?
8: No, we didn't do it wrong then. We applied the principle that's generally applied all over the country.
7: And it wasn't 24, it was 22, though, because Congressman Fields was elected in 24.
8: Yeah, that's what I said 4 years ago.
7: Okay, 4 years ago. Yeah.
8: I said 4 years ago.
7: I thought you said 24. All right, so...
8: No, that's okay. No, I said 4 years ago.
7: So we did right by allowing to move forward with an unconstitutional district.
8: Yeah, no, we did it right because you roll the dice with confusion and causing a conflict with the electorate when you do this in the middle of an election because people are already engaging. This is not my rule. It's referred to a Purcell rule across the country where the courts have said it's too close. So we'll fix it. No, I don't think they did it wrong before. I think we're doing it wrong now.
7: That was just a taste of the conversation with Troy Carter, and it was brought to you by the folks at Mathurin's. 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
11: Dan Mandis in for Eric Erickson. Just real quick, talking about what is going on in the L.A. mayor's race. You know, this kind of dovetails with what we were talking about earlier in the program, where by far you do have the American people, according to polling, trust Republicans to handle crime far better than the Democrats. And so when you look at everything that is going on in Los Angeles with the crime and the drugs and the homelessness and all of that other stuff, and you dovetail that with what has been going on in Chicago over the Memorial Day weekend, where you have all, just like dozens of people have been shot, and you've got all of these, roving hordes of young kids that are just marauding in the streets, and five police officers that were run over by a driver. You have a bunch of people shot as well in Chicago. I mean, let's just be honest. The cities where the worst crime is happening are run by Democrats. And that's what Spencer Pratt is running on. And so that's why, according to the latest numbers, Spencer Pratt has raised $2.72 million in his mayoral race. Nathia Raman, $401,000, and Karen Bass, $283,000.

0: So clearly, she is not doing well. She is not doing well at all. And so, I personally believe that Spencer Pratt has a lot of opportunity there to win his campaign. By the way, we were talking about what happened with Karen Bass and her administration, where one of the people that works in her administration that handles the needles, distributes syringes to drug users at LA's MacArthur Park and elsewhere. Well, that guy, because, you know, it's the needle distribution program. Well, he has now been arrested on federal criminal complaint charges, charging him with possession with intent to distribute fentanyl. So not only was he distributing syringes to drug users at LA's MacArthur Park, but this guy was also selling fentanyl, allegedly. Christopher Barrett Johnson. On May 5th, law enforcement pulled Johnson over near MacArthur Park after he abruptly made a U-turn in front of them in his BMW. LAPD officers saw methamphetamine in a plastic baggie in plain view in Johnson's car. And so the guy that is distributing syringes for the mayor's office is actually now charged with possession with intent to distribute fentanyl. Unbelievable. This is the guy that is supposed to be taking, you know, taking part in harm reduction policies, when in reality, he's one of those that is distributing fentanyl that could actually kill these folks, you know, living on the street and addicted to fentanyl in Los Angeles. Anybody shocked by that? If you know anything about Karen Bass, you know that this should not be surprising to you. Also remember her former deputy mayor, a guy by the name of Brian K. Williams. Remember that he admitted to calling in a fake bomb threat. Her former Los Angeles deputy mayor busted for calling in fake bomb threats. Amazing.
1: It is time for the Teacher Leader Summit. Hey, it's Hal Dane taking the show on the road Tuesday and Wednesday, leaving the friendly confines of the 180 Pro Studio to go down to New Orleans to the Morial Convention Center for the annual Teacher Leader Summit. Dr. Brumley puts this thing on, and it's fantastic. We will have a cavalcade of guests for you all through Tuesday and Wednesday show. 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
4: A year after finishing with a losing record, UL Lafayette is back in the NCAA tournament for the fourth time in the last 5 years. The Cajuns secure their spot in a regional by winning 5 games in 6 days at 2 different ballparks at the rain-soaked Sunbelt Tournament. Coach Matt Degg says he's been impressed with the determination of his team.
5: It was a year of getting back up, so it's very validating. For me, redemption is the sweetest thing on earth, and I'm just very happy for our kids, our school, our fan base, our city, and a chance to go win a regional, and that's the expectation.
4: UL Lafayette is the 3 seed in the Starkville Regional. Will play 2nd-seeded Cincinnati Friday night. Former LSU pitcher Gage Jupp has received the call to the big leagues. Jupp will get the start for the A's tonight as they take on the Seattle Mariners. Former McNeese star Will Dion is also headed to the majors as he's been called up by the Cleveland Guardians. Jeff Palermo, Louisiana Radio Network Sports.
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2: At the SEC spring meetings, Commissioner Greg Sankey said the league will not take a firm stance this week on expanding the college football playoff from 12 to 24 teams. Sankey says any position that the SEC takes on this issue will be after school leaders and coaches receive all of the information.
3: I'm not an opponent of 24 or 28. We have to inform the decision making. I think we did a good job informing our position last year on 16. We'll consider other ideas certainly this week and moving forward.
2: There is a concern a 2014 playoff will devalue the regular season. New Pelicans coach Jamal Mosley met with the media today and was asked how he plans to use Zion Williamson's skill set.
4: I think just opening the floor up a lot more for him to attack the basket, giving space, being able to live at the free throw line consistently. But there, some of the things he's done here have been obviously spectacular. And so just making sure that we continue that along with us being healthy.
2: Jeff Palermo, Louisiana Radio Network Sports.
5: Y'all ready? 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
2: And good evening, everyone. Welcome to another edition of Tiger Rag Radio. Tonight, we are at the Goodwood Public Library here. That is part of the East Baton Rouge Library System, and we'll be hearing from some library folks a little bit later on in the hour. We'll hear from three of them, in fact, to talk about some of the great things that are happening with the East Baton Rouge Parish Library System. But we also have a lot of LSU stuff to talk with you about. This is Jeff Palermo, along with the editor for Tiger Rag Magazine, Glenn Gilbo, and Todd Horn, the executive editor, will be joining us here at the Goodwood Library in just a few moments. But certainly a lot going on now that everything is done on the field for LSU. Softball lost in the Super Regional to Alabama, just a superior Crimson Tide team. LSU baseball, of course, as expected, did not get into the NCAA tournament. We already have our first defection from the 2026 team. Maverick Rizzi has jumped into the transfer portal. If as long as William Schmidt and Kaysen Evans don't get in, I think anybody else that decides to hop in there, then so be it, I think, at this point. I think they certainly need those two guys to return next season. But everybody else, maybe some of the freshmen, you'd like those guys to come back as well. But Maverick Rizzi did not improve this year, so he's moving on. Gage Jump making his Major League debut tonight, but former LSU Tigers, he'll be making his Major League debut for the A's tonight. But the big story right now, Glenn, is what is happening in Destin, Florida, the SEC spring meetings, which kicked off this morning. We actually heard from Commissioner Greg Sankey on Monday night. A lot of talk about where the SEC stands on the 24-team college football playoff. Of course, the SEC at this moment continues to be the holdout as far as moving to a 2014 playoff in 2027. And then just about an hour before we got on the air here, Lane Kiffin spoke at the SEC spring meetings, and there's talk about him potentially being reprimanded for some comments that he made to Vanity Fair regarding the controversial comments that he had talking about Ole Miss and its ties to the Confederacy, saying that's what grandparents of recruits said, and it's not his words. But we'll see if he'll be fined or any kind of reprimand or anything will be announced. But the main thing he kind of talked about today

0: is the return of Ed Orgeron to the LSU football program.
1: Right, right. And he said that he and Ed talked about that just recently before they finally finalized it. And, you know, they were trying to make sure that, you know, they knew what Ed wanted to do and how he wanted to be a part of the program again. But also this afternoon in Destin, Lane gave more good reports on the Liz Frank injury of Sam Leavitt. He said he's been running 21 miles per hour, which, you know, I'm familiar with pitchers throwing 100 miles per hour. I guess that's fast if you can run 21 miles per hour, because running the ball is a big part of Sam Leavitt's game, and LSU hasn't had that since Jaden Daniels, so that's good news. And,
0: but I do remember Brian Kelly giving a similar figure when he was talking about Garrett Nussmeier.
1: Well, Garrett Nussmeier might have run 50 miles an hour, but it didn't matter because he chose not to run most of the time, and he was hurt.
0: Right.
1: Despite what a lot of people have been trying to say, that it was in his head. He was definitely hurt all year. But Lane has been saying quite a bit that he thinks Leavitt's going to be at or near 100% when practice starts in August. So I think that's just more good news there. Quick note on Maverick Rizzi. You know, the thing about the portal, a lot of times, you know, the coaches and the school don't come out and say it. But sometimes they politely say, hey, look, it might be a good idea if you enter the portal. And I think that might be what is the case with Maverick, you know, because if you got more players and more pitchers coming in and you're trying to get better, you're not going to want everybody to come back that's already on your team. You know, I think they do want, obviously, like you said, William Schmidt and Cason Evans and probably several other pitchers and most of the freshmen that they signed last year. But when you have that type of season, I can guarantee you that there's probably some players that might think they're welcome back, but they might not be.
0: Yeah, I can also just see it from Maverick's point of view. If this is the case, hey, I had a rough season this year. I was not connecting with what Nate Yeske was trying to teach me. I might need to go somewhere else.
1: Where you don't have to go against SEC hitters.
0: Maybe so. To help try to find your confidence. And
1: maybe the strike zone's bigger.
0: Yeah, maybe so. Because ABS is probably coming to the SEC after what I think was, what did she say? I think it went well in the SEC tournament, the ABS challenge system.
1: Yeah, it was funny how when I was listening to games and watching games and how the voiceover would kind of come in.
0: Yeah,
1: it kind of went smoothly and quickly for the most part.
0: Right.
1: But it's just one more thing that delays the game. I would not prefer not to have it myself.
0: Yeah. Well, we'll see when they may implement it for SEC regular season games. But your thoughts here on a lot of the discussion regarding the 2014 playoff. Whether to keep the SEC championship game, can the SEC, you know, there's a lot of, you know, we're hearing from, you know, Georgia's leaders about, hey, let's create our own rules when it comes to NIL. And then you even heard Kirby Smart say today, he's all for, you know, the SEC and the Big Ten, you know, breaking away and doing their own thing. I mean, you know, I think Greg Sankey, listening to what he had to say on Monday night, really tried to tap the brakes on a lot of this stuff, that we don't need to be rushing into a 2014 playoff and don't need to make any, you know, huge announcements, huge decisions here, especially over these 3 days in Destin, Florida. We're going to have Brandon Marcello on, by the way, in hour number two from CBS Sports, who is in Destin, and we'll looking forward to that interview coming up in the 7 o'clock hour. But it doesn't seem like, you know, we had Matt Hayes on from the USA Today Network last week, and he talked about how huge the spring meetings were going to be. I think it's a lot more talk. I don't know how much action.
1: Yeah,
0: it usually is
1: talk, and Sankey tends not to like to take action. He tends to just like to talk and go on about parliamentary procedure. And frankly, you know, I think sometimes when you listen to him talk, you wonder why they were even having the meetings, like when he was speaking last night. But, you know, whether he wants to admit it or not, as Matt Hayes said, the SEC coaches and athletic directors, they're really split on what they want to do. You know, some of them want to stick with 16, but Kirby Smart, you know, he said he would like 24 in the playoffs. Sankey definitely does not want 24. Matt Hayes definitely is not.

0: 24. I think 16 would be good from 12. I tend to agree. I don't think you know, there's already some questionable teams getting in at 12.
1: Right.
0: You know, so I definitely don't think you should go past 16. But, you know, and the SEC championship game logically just doesn't fit. But they're not going to get rid of it because it does make so much money.
1: Right.
0: You know, and you could recoup that money if you get more teams into the playoffs, but they don't seem to want to take that risk. But it's just, to me, it's just very frustrating because as Jeff Duncan, our first guest, wrote earlier this week, you know, the college football needs to be more like the NFL. And the NFL, they're like, Virg Ausberry has said this a couple of times, and he said it last week when he met with a lot of media. The NFL is all together Tuesday through Saturday, with the exception of the Thursday night game, which you ought to get rid of anyway. And, you know, the only time they're not together is when they're playing. But every time else, they're all for one, you know, and they're together. They have a great schedule, you know, and they don't have so many voices. You know, there's just a couple of voices that make the decisions in the NFL. You know, so the NFC South and the NFC Central, they don't have their own commissioners.
1: Right.
0: You know, and they don't play each other before the playoffs to see who wins that region like the SEC does. And I think that's the biggest problem with college football. There's just too many voices and too many people who want to do things their way, and they can never get together.
1: Well, the problem is that there are too many separate TV contracts. In the NFL, yeah, it's
0: right. And that's a big part of it.
1: And granted, you know, there's different TV deals with CBS, NBC, Amazon, Netflix, and all that. But the difference here is the SEC is looking out for the TV contract that it has with ESPN.
0: Right.
1: The Big Ten is looking out for the contract it has with Fox, knowing that if you had 24 teams in a college football playoff, some of those games would allow Fox to televise some of the playoff games.
0: Right,
1: So the Big Ten is making this push because of that, because they're looking out for their TV partner, and that's a huge
0: issue in this thing. ESPN is also not for 24. They're pretty much for 16, you know, and Matt Hayes brought up a great point on Tiger Egg Radio last week. You know, no matter, yeah, the Big Ten won 3 national championships. They have the bigger enrollments. They're in bigger cities. They put out more money to their members every year, which the SEC has kind of been good at keeping that quiet. But still, the bottom line is the SEC games, even if it's Mississippi State and Kentucky or, you know, some second-line game, they draw extremely better than the Big Ten.
1: And I'm glad that Greg Sankey talked on Monday about expanding to 24 teams and what that might mean for rivalry games. If in the case of Michigan, Ohio State, or Alabama, Auburn, thinking that Auburn eventually will get good again, that you have, and Alabama stays good, that you'll have teams actually resting players in a rivalry game because the Iron Bowl doesn't mean anything. It's you got to get ready for your first-round opponent that could potentially be the next week, especially if you get rid of the conference championship game.
0: Yeah, yeah. I think the perfect thing to do would be 16 teams in the playoff, no championship games, and make the regular season 11, period. You know, they always had the big rivalries when there was just 10 game schedules. You know, just go back to 11 and don't have the easy games. Have a little time off before the playoffs start. Don't have the championship game.
1: I don't see them ever going back down to 11. I agree with a lot of what you have to say.
0: Yeah, there. I wasn't making a money argument. I was just saying that's what makes the most common sense. And you know, they would recoup the money, I feel, with more playoff games, and you'll have more playoff games with 16. And that's what the Big Ten says. If you go to 24 playoff teams, that'll recoup what you lose from the championship game, but maybe not.
1: All right. So later on in this hour, we will hear from Jeff Duncan of NOLA.com and The Advocate. Yeah, he had a great article looking at the future of college football and the talk of expanded playoffs. We're also going to hear from Kent Lowe, Sports Information Director for LSU Men's Basketball. Will

0: Wade obviously has been in the news here as he has received a lot of commitments from some older players. We'll get Kent's perspective on that. And as I mentioned, we'll hear from Brandon Marcello from CBS Sports as he'll give us a report on what was an interesting first day of the SEC spring meetings. We heard from a lot of big-time coaches, including Lane Kiffin, Kirby Smart, Mike Elko, all of them giving their thoughts on the future of college football and a potential 24-team playoff. So stay tuned. We have more coming up from the Goodwood Public Library, part of the East Baton Rouge Library System. As joining us coming up after the break, we will talk to an individual with someone with the library. So more coming up here on Tiger Rag Radio.
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7: Super Chevy Dealers Studios on the road tonight as we are at the main library of the East Baton Rouge Library System on Goodwood Boulevard. And joining us now, he's been on our show before here from the East Baton Rouge Parish Library System. That's Brandon Riley. Brandon, how you doing?
8: Hey, Jeff. How's it going? I'm great. Happy to be here.
7: It's always good seeing you and good hearing your voice. Today, you're talking about the summer reading program. We are officially in summer. I know the calendar still says spring, but let's face it, school is out. We just got past Memorial Day weekend. Starting to get hot out there. Tell us what the East Baton Rouge Parish Library System has to offer when it comes to summer reading programs.
8: Well, every year we do a theme. This year's theme is sort of related to nature, so it's plant a seed and read. So I'm in charge of the adult portion of this, and we're kind of doing the same thing we did last year, which is you get a bingo card, you read three books, you get incentives, you get a chance to sign up for some drawings we have at the end of the summer, you get a nice tote bag.
7: Yeah.
8: And then we have various challenges, like we're continuing our lender challenge from last year, which is if you visit all 15 locations in a day or across the summer, you get a special certificate. And we're bringing in a new challenge this year called the Borrower Challenge. It's named after the first library card that we have on record for the system, a person whose last name was Barrow. This one, you read 26 books by the end of the year. You get, you become a borrower, and so you can be, you can both a lenderer and a borrower be.
7: Wow, that's great.
8: Yeah,
7: that's
8: it's great. Terrible. But it's a lot of fun. Thousands of adults participate every year in our summer reading, adult summer reading challenge, and we hope this year that we put up even bigger numbers.
7: Tell us why so many adults get involved in this. What kind of feedback do you hear from them?
8: Well, people in East Baton Rouge Parish, they love to read. They love to engage with the library because it's not just reading. You can also participate by going to our events. You can go online and use our electronic databases and for whatever you need to. We count all those things. So people are very engaged with the library. They like engaging with the community. And we're going to have a lot of events that sort of bring people together to sort of, you know, just experience the summer together as a community.
7: Yeah, no doubt about it. So what are the type of books that most adults are reading? Or is that even an easy question to answer?
8: Well, I try not to look at what people are reading. I believe in privacy, you know, that sort of thing. But people love fiction in East Baton Rouge Parish. They also love history. We've got a lot of people that check out a whole lot of history books.

0: books, a whole lot of fiction. So, but all kinds of readers in East Baton Rouge, reading all kinds of different genres.
1: Are there any particular books this summer that seem to be more popular than others? I mean, I would imagine you got multiple copies of certain books.
0: Oh, you got the wrong guy up here for that question. Yeah. I look at the programming stuff, but in terms of what's being read, all the usual suspects, you know, James Patterson's and so I would have to look into that. Come back, I'll circle back, as they say. Yes.
1: So tell us again how you can get involved. If you want to get involved
0: easy.
1: And then get you know, the certain prizes or rewards that you may get for reading so many books.
0: Right. So just signing up, you get an incentive. It can be anything, a pen, a USB cord, something like that. You read three books, you finish it, and you get the tote bag, and you get the drawings for the end of the year, incentive drawings that we have. To sign up, you can either go to our website and go to Beanstack, or just follow the links for adult summer reading, or you can go in person to a library, any of our 15 locations, talk to somebody at the circulation desk, and they'll set up your Beanstack account for you, and that'll help you track your reading throughout the summer. And if you don't want people to know what you're reading, you can do it all on paper. We have a neat little bingo card with some nice graphics on it that we hand out to folks, and you can track your reading there.
1: And all it takes is reading three books, right?
0: Just three books.
1: And you get the tote bag.
0: Yeah. It's very patriotic this year, too. Red, white, and blue.
1: Oh, that's perfect. Mm-hmm. And I would imagine there's some that surpass that three number.
0: Oh, yes. Every year we have a couple people that make it into the hundreds across the summer. I guess all they're doing is reading.
1: This weekend would have been a great weekend with all the rain, right? There wasn't much
0: absolutely.
1: To do outside. So, yeah. All right. Well, that's a terrific. Is this, you know, obviously there's a lot of programs that are catered around kids or maybe kind of a specific interest levels, but this is just very general. I would imagine this is one of the bigger programs that you have or has the most participation.
0: Absolutely. Yeah. Like I said, every year, at least 250,000. At least 2,000, 2,500 people sign up and complete the challenge, and way more sign up and never complete. So
1: yeah,
0: a lot of interest.
1: All right, Brandon, I appreciate it, man. Thanks a lot for stopping by. Always good seeing you, as I mentioned earlier. And again, it's the summer reading program. And give me that website address again.
0: It's ebrpl.com.
1: All right, that's pretty easy to remember. All right, so if you're looking to get involved in summer reading, don't necessarily want to, I don't know, buy a few books. You can always come out here.
0: Yeah, don't buy books. Come check them out here. We'll save you a lot of money that way.
1: Exactly. And you can get a free tote bag if you read three of them. Thanks a lot for your time tonight, Brandon.
0: Absolutely.
1: All right, Brandon Riley with the East Baton Rouge Parish Library System. We'll take a break. We'll get back into the football talk. One of the more knowledgeable people when it comes to Louisiana sports will join us when we come back. That's Jeff Duncan. Had a terrific article a few days ago looking at the college football playoffs and how it compares to the NFL and so forth. So Jeff Duncan from NOLA.com and The Advocate, he will be joining us here shortly on Tiger Rag Radio from the Super Chevy Dealer Studio tonight, broadcasting from the main library of the East Baton Rouge Parish Library System on Goodwood Boulevard. We'll be back after this here on Tiger Rag Radio.
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5: 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Hey, it's Hal Dane taking the show on the road Tuesday and Wednesday, leaving the friendly confines of the 180 Pro Studio to go down to New Orleans to the Morial Convention Center for the annual Teacher Leader Summit. Dr. Brumley puts this thing on and it's fantastic. 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
2: Back here on Tiger Rag Radio, Jeff Palermo, along with the executive editor for Tiger Rag Magazine, Todd Horn, and the editor, Glenn Gilbo, Super Chevy Dealer Studio, on the road tonight as we are at the East Baton Rouge Parish Main Library on Goodwood Boulevard. 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Jeff, thanks a lot for joining us tonight. How you doing?
3: Doing great, guys. Glad to be on. Thanks for having me.
2: Well, it's great to have you on. You had a very interesting article, and obviously you do a lot of covering of the NFL, and you've seen how that league has grown here, and you've also obviously covered college athletics, and you got a book that's looking at that as well. I mean, we'll get into that topic as well, but your thoughts on the talk of expanding the college football playoff to 24 teams and how dangerous that could be for the future of college football?
3: Well, I'll be honest with you, Jeff. I'm kind of a proponent of expanding it. I'm not sure I'm ready to see it go to 24. I'd certainly be willing to listen to some of the arguments for it, but I definitely think going to 16 teams is a perfect kind of compromise between where they're at now and where some of the other proposals have been. You know, I started out in Louisiana, up in North Louisiana in Monroe, covering, it was back then, it was Northeast Louisiana, Grambling, Louisiana Tech at one time had been 1AA. You know, they've had a 16-team playoff for decades, and it's worked just fine. All the lower levels have always had 16-team playoffs. They've managed to do it. They have classes to go to and, you know, things to negotiate the same way. And I realize the bowl system makes it a little bit different for, you know, the highest level of college sports. But I think we're able to see that we can merge those two agendas, incorporate the bowls the way the Sugar Bowl has been incorporated in the college football playoff, and make it work. And I really think that's going to end up being the solution long term. Look, I think the driver of all this, as we all know, is money, right? And it's going to provide more revenue for these universities like LSU and like the schools in the SEC that desperately going to need it if we're continuing to go on this it's this Indy 500 with no guardrails. And I don't know where it's going to stop, but right now finding more revenues, the only solution I hear, and I think expanding the playoff would provide more revenue.
4: Hey, Jeff, this is Todd. I think what you just said about this really being driven by money and the fact that you've covered the NFL for so long and paid so much attention to the NFL, you know, when we start talking about money in college football or college sports, but college football specifically, I think most people start thinking about NIL, you know, and for me, just me looking at it right now, it's way more than NIL. It's like what you just said. It's like a capital era of college sports where they're just hungry for revenue. And it's not just coming from TV now. It's not just coming from ticket sales. It's not just coming from sponsorship sales. It's coming from anywhere they can get it, including taxing districts and just a whole bevy of other areas. So do you think this is really a capital era? It's more like professional teams operating like private franchises inside a public infrastructure?
3: Todd, I definitely think that's where this is going. I think we're already seeing in some universities a branching off or a restructuring of the athletic departments into basically professional sports models. You know, I had an athletic director, actually the old athletic director at LSU, Scott Woodward, tell me he could one day see a similar setup the way we see LSU, the hospital, or Tulane Hospital, branded by the universities, but really totally separate entities from those universities. He could see one day the athletic departments being set up in a similar way, and I think we're already seeing that. If you look down at South Florida right now, their new AD, used to be the head of the Tampa Sports Commission, really doesn't have an academic background, or a background in athletics at all at a university, but he knows how to run a sports business. And everyone in their front office now is being hired from similar backgrounds. And South Florida is going to be run very similar, I think, to an NFL franchise. I think that the threading the needle to make that work with the responsibilities that these universities have is the, you know, that's the magic formula. How do you solve that riddle? I think everyone right now is trying to figure it out. But I think a lot of this would be solved, and I've read a lot recently in the news, you know, if everyone would just kind of adhere to the rules, as you all know, when you get college athletic directors and coaches and everyone involved, everybody's looking for an edge, and they find the edge wherever they can find it. That's why I think my column trying to address, you know, the NCAA was at one time in charge of college sports, and it's been taken off the rails, and it's unregulated right now. There's no one to be the heavy. There's no Roger Goodell to hold everyone in line, and everyone is just kind of running rampant like the Wild West. There's no regulation involved. I think the NCAA was trying to do it for decades, and once they saw where this was going, I think they threw up their hands and said, hey, we're being sued into oblivion. You guys have at it, and this is kind of where we're at now, and I'm not sure if we can solve it, and I think that's why everyone's wanting Congress to get involved.
4: Yeah, exactly. And that's but then the SCORE Act, which was just shot down, is really just a way to establish control for the NCAA again, and almost, I hate to say it this way, but limit the compensation ability of the players. Or am I wrong about that?
3: No, I think there's a way to get to the. I think the intent of that is probably good, but it needs to be adjusted. You're exactly right. I think the problem is, and you mentioned NIL, right? I think the general fan thinks NIL was going to solve the problem, and I think it was meant. We all know what it was meant to do. It was meant to allow college athletes to earn compensation, be compensated for their name, image, and likeness because they couldn't have jobs according to the old NCAA rules. It wasn't fair to be a college athlete, not be able to make a little money. That was the intent of NIL. We all know that's not what's going on here. It's all pay for play, and right. And the revenue share, teams are using the NIL formula to get an edge. They're able to pay more above the cap, if you will, from the revenue share, and that's how they're getting the edge on their competition, and there's no guardrails in place. That's why we see, you know, the NFL, there's a salary cap, you know, there's something to keep everyone in line, and that's why that league has become the Goliath it has. The Dallas Cowboys have to operate on the same rules as the Green Bay Packers and the Pittsburgh Steelers, and the New York Giants don't have an edge over a small market New Orleans. And that's why that league has become so popular, because everyone can compete. You don't have the big brands dominating the small brands. And that's what's going on in college sports right now. Everyone, the bigger brands are saying, well, why do we want to share with the smaller brands? We what do we get out of it? Well, in the end, everyone will be better if you come together as opposed to trying to branch off and self-govern. That's fool's gold.
4: Yeah, and when you mentioned NIL, especially, it's like NIL started out as a private-to-private name, image, and likeness way for the players to monetize their name brand, but it wasn't supposed to involve the universities at all or the programs at all. Now it's correct. Like the programs, like you say, it's pay-for-play. They're in charge of NIL.
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7: Hey, Jeff, Glenn Gilbo here. Tell us about the new book you've been cleared to write for HarperCollins about the new landscape in college athletics and based on LSU.
8: Yeah, Glenn, thanks. And this is kind of hot news. I was just able to sign that contract just last week, so it really hasn't been announced nationally yet. I'm sure you'll see some announcements coming forward. But
7: Tiger Rag on it first, baby.
8: Yeah,
7: we got it.
8: Breaking news. But look, I think you all three of you all understand. I mean, this is a dynamic time in college athletics, really unprecedented, transformative period. And LSU is probably the epicenter of this

0: of this changing landscape of college athletics. And HarperCollins, the publisher, reached out to me and basically said, hey, you know, we think there's a great story in Louisiana and particularly at LSU, and we think you're the guy to tell it. I was very honored and very excited about the opportunity to tell that story. I think it's going to be a fascinating next year. I'm going to basically follow the athletic program for the next athletic season and just write about it through the prism of this changing landscape of college athletics.
1: That's interesting.
2: Jeff, what do you think, and I agree with you, but what do you think it is about LSU that makes it like the epicenter or the microcosm of this transitional, transformational change?
0: Well, Todd, we've just been talking about it, right? I mean, right. It's about money, right? I mean, pretty clearly, LSU is throwing a lot of money at its athletic program. I think the impetus behind the changes at the football program and the basketball program were to increase revenue, right? I think LSU is seen as a Fortune 500 company in this state. And I think the governor sees that. We all know Jeff Landry, a big part of his agenda and his tenure so far has been bringing business to the state. I think he knows LSU athletics is good for business in Louisiana, and it needs to be successful. And I think they understand that it is a business now. And Burge Osberry will tell you, you know, it's no longer the days of, you know, and these were great ADs in their time, but Joe Dean and Skip Bertman, former coaches that moved into athletic director's chair, that's another era, a bygone era. Today, it's all about revenue generation, and LSU is the most compelling storyline there, but I don't think they're alone. My alma mater, University of Louisville, has come out and said they're losing money, and they're still pouring money into their athletic department because they see this, like a lot of schools, as a game of musical chairs. And they want to have a seat at the table at the end. I think everybody does. And to do that, you've got to be successful. So you've got to invest now and let the chips fall where they may. And obviously LSU is making a big bet of you know, what would we call a nine-figure bet on their athletic program right now. And I think the governor is involved in that bet as well. And it's just going to be fascinating to see if the gamble pays off. I think everyone in the nation is going to be following LSU athletics in these storylines.
2: How do they balance the fact that they're a public university operating with public money and in some cases and in more apparent cases moving forward, tax money, not just public money, but having to report that because they're trying to get more shielding and more privacy around that. How are they going to do that?
0: Well, I think we're seeing right now they're going to basically strong arm the legislature into following what they want. I mean, that's what we're seeing happen. I certainly do not condone that. I think that anytime you're involved with public money, taxpayer dollars, there needs to be transparency. If you read the report South Florida just put out, and I encourage everyone to read that, their athletic director is saying the exact opposite. He realizes they're going to be asking for more and that they're going to be out in the community doing more, expecting more donations. And he said to do that, we need to be more transparent than ever. And I feel like LSU is doing the exact opposite. And I certainly think that's wrong-headed, especially for the taxpayers of our state. We all know the state struggles, you know, economically, financially. I think when you're asking this much for taxpayers, you need to be transparent. Hopefully that doesn't get pushed through, but doesn't look good right now.
3: LSU and transparency have never really matched well. But it's a good thing for LSU that there's no other school in the state that they really have to compete with when they go strong arm the legislature. Imagine these other states with 3 and 4 big time schools.
1: It's the history at the Capitol, though. If someone from LSU shows up, usually they get what they want, right? I mean, these lawmakers, they all get tickets to football games. When they go play in the SEC championship game, all the lawmakers get a ticket.
2: That's because LSU in Louisiana is not just football, it's a religion.
0: No, you're right. And I tell you, we all saw right after the LSU women won the national championship, and Kim Mulkey went to the legislature and said, hey, we need

0: the new arena, which I agree with her. I mean,
1: yes,
0: LSU's the PMAC. I loved it for years, but it's outdated. But
1: yep,
0: the legislators fell all over themselves.
2: But still, no arena for some reason. There's a lot of reasons.
3: But there's some plans. But you know, it always takes a long time.
2: Hey, Jeff, thanks a lot for your time. Go ahead.
0: Meanwhile, the library's leaking. That's all I got to say.
2: And even Wade Roos said the other day, we were still looking for funding for this library, even though they announced it like a year ago, I think it was. Hey, we're building a new library, but yet they don't have the money for it yet. So, anyways,
0: it's all
2: that's
0: about priorities, guys. Priorities.
2: Hey, Jeff, thanks a lot for making it a priority for you to be on our show tonight. We really appreciate it.
0: Anytime, guys. Thanks for having me. I look forward to talking to you more in the future.
2: Yeah, no doubt about it. It's an interesting book that Jeff Duncan is putting together from NOLA.com and The Advocate. We'll take a break. When we come back, we're going to talk to Darcy from the East Baton Rouge Parish Library System. So stay tuned for that here on Tiger Rag Radio.
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5: Back here on Tiger Rag Radio, Jeff Palermo along with Darcy Rohrer from the East Baton Rouge Parish Library System, as we are broadcasting from the Super Chevy Dealers Studios, which are mobile tonight as we are at the Goodwood Library, the main library for the East Baton Rouge Parish System. And Darcy has been with the East Baton Rouge Parish Library System for 12 years, right? Is that what you told me?
6: That's correct. It's been 12 years.
5: Yeah, so you're a long timer, and you've been involved in teen summer or teen programs for about the last decade. And, of course, with summer rolling around, that means we have some teen summer reading programs. And tell us, what are you doing this year for teens to make sure they keep their nose in a book this summer?
6: We're doing tons. So we're just about to kick off the summer reading program.
5: Yeah.
6: So this year, teens, if they read at least three books, they can get involved with our basic summer incentives. But the real thing for teens is we like to do these raffle tickets. So for every three books that they read and log with us, they can enter to win one of our weekly raffle prizes, and then we try and match them with something extra cool that we have from our, like, closet of prizes that we always get together.
5: Oh, that's cool. That is cool. So tell us how the teens can get involved and what it takes to potentially win some of these prizes.
6: Yeah, so they need to be registered for summer reading with us, so they can either do that at any of our locations. They can come to the teen desk and get signed up, or they can do it on their own if they want. They can go to ebrpl.beanstack.org.
5: Mm-hmm.
6: And sign up online and then log their own books entirely without even stepping in, at least not yet. They do have to come see us for prizes.
5: Okay, all right. So I was asking these kind of questions to Brandon, and he wasn't going to look behind the curtain. But give us an idea what teens are reading. I asked him about what adults are reading nowadays, and he said a lot of fiction and history. But for teens, what are they really interested in right now?
6: They read all over the board, but they're still really into the Percy Jackson series.
5: Okay, yeah.
6: Still a huge popular thing. And they really like those spooky books. We get a lot of Five Nights at Freddy's.
5: Yeah.
6: And a lot of the other kind of creepy horror books.
5: Right. How how does the East Baton Rouge Parish Library battle with, obviously, it's just... For a lot of teens, it's just a lot more fun to have the iPad, or I don't even know if teens are looking at iPads anymore. Their phone, obviously, or, you know, doing all that, and instead of actually picking up a physical book and reading it.
6: We just like to give them as many options as we can. So we have a ton of graphic novels, and we do see a lot of kids coming in and teens coming in just for those. They want to read, you know, it may be more similar to what they're seeing on their iPad, but they still are interested in reading and excited about it, as long as they get to pick. That's really what we see a lot of.
5: Yeah, yeah. And what's the participation so far this year, or what have you normally had?
6: We've had a lot of participation, so it's been pretty high. We're not quite started yet, so we don't know how many we'll have.
5: Yeah.
6: But we've had quite a few, you know, at least 500 participants that have gotten their prizes in the past years, and then more that, you know, maybe haven't gotten to come visit us yet.
5: Yeah, okay. All right, and it's what, just three books, right?
6: Just three books, and if they keep reading three books, then they can go on and on. And, man, we have our top reader prize for the teen who reads and logs the most books is a big gift certificate to Barnes & Noble, so they can keep getting books. But the competition for that is steep. Yeah. Those kids are intense.
7: Protect your retirement. The Presley Group time, 7:00.
1: 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WTGE HD2, Baton Rouge. Talk 1.